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5: From the Sky Centre at 1, Harry Kane guided England into the last 16 of the World Cup with two goals as they came from behind to beat DR Congo 2-1. The Bayern Munich striker has now moved past Pelé's World Cup tally of 12 goals. Kane says it means a lot to him.
6: I think it's hard fully to take it all in, especially when you're in a tournament environment. You just kind of focus on the games, but when you come away and you read some of the names that I'm among now, especially in England history, is something that I'm extremely grateful for sure.
5: England will play Mexico next. Elsewhere, Belgium came from behind from two goals down to beat Senegal 3-2 in extra time. Algerian national Riyad Bouchika has been found guilty of attempting to murder three children during a knife attack in Dublin in 2023. Rioting broke out in the Irish capital in the wake of the stabbing. A five-year-old girl was left with life-limiting severe disabilities following the assaults. Our island correspondent Stephen Murphy was at the court.
7: The care worker that was in charge that the court heard heroically intervened, along with a number of bypassers as well. Leanne Byrne, she was placed in an induced coma as a result of the severe injuries that she suffered at the hands of Ria Bouchaker that day.
5: Two police officers called to the scene of Henry Novak's murder are under investigation for potential gross misconduct. The 18-year-old was handcuffed, having told officers he'd been stabbed in Southampton in December. The Defence Secretary says he's had assurance Andy Burnham will find the money needed to invest in the military. Yesterday it was revealed a £4.7 billion funding gap will be left to whoever becomes the next Prime Minister to fill. A drop in oil prices is beginning to feed through at the petrol pump. Analysis by the RAC suggests diesel fell by 17 pence a litre last month, its biggest monthly drop since the year 2000. And finally, Victor Willis, lead singer of Village People, has died at the age of 74. In an online statement, the band said,
8: "Back in the days, about 5 years ago, I should say, I was diagnosed with heart failure. I was praying to the Lord at the time, I need somewhere that I can run to, a refuge. I remember one point I turned the radio on and it was Premier Christian Radio. And it was so amazing to have somewhere that we could run to for refuge, not only for me, but for the world, to listen to, for the gospel to be preached to the world. So, yes, I'm giving God the glory. So that's the reason why I give today."
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12: From the Free Presbyterian Church in England and Wales, we present Let the Bible Speak. 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

Hello, this is Philip Knowles, Minister of Southgrove Free Presbyterian Church, Walthamstow in London, giving you a warm welcome in the name of our Saviour, the Lord Jesus Christ, to our Let the Bible Speak radio ministry. It is our prayer that if you are saved by the grace of God, through faith alone in Christ alone, then you will grow as a Christian, strengthened in your Bible reading, prayer life, living for God, and increase in the knowledge of God.

concerning the gospel of Jesus Christ. And if there is one listening who has never received Christ as their only Savior, then as the Bible speaks, may you understand that for God so loved the world that he gave his only begotten Son, that whosoever believeth on him should not perish, but have everlasting life. If we can be of any spiritual help to you, please make contact and accept a personal warm welcome to our Sunday services at 11 a.m. and 1 p.m. Or if unable to attend in person, please tune in to our services online, either by our church webpage or church Facebook page.

For our Let the Bible Speak radio ministry today, we're reading from Genesis chapter 40, verses 1 through 4. Please listen along with me as I read Genesis chapter 40, verses 1 through 4. And it came to pass after these things that the butler of the king of Egypt and his baker had offended their lord, the king of Egypt. And Pharaoh was wroth against two of his officers, against the chief of the butlers, and against the chief of the bakers. And he put them inward in the house of the captain of the guard into the prison, the place where Joseph was bound. And the captain of the guard charged Joseph with them, and he served them, and they continued a season inward. Amen. We know the Lord will add his blessing to the reading of his word.

While in prison with Joseph, the butler and baker have a dream which troubles them. The reason being, firstly, it shows there was no interpreter for their dreams. There was no one who could tell them what their dreams meant. However, in the morning, when Joseph sees them, he can tell something is not right. He senses the burden. He sees their expression. Notice Genesis chapter 40, verse 6. And Joseph came in unto them in the morning and looked upon them, and behold, they were sad. Look at the end of verse 7. Wherefore, look ye so sadly today. Joseph could have just walked past. He could have ignored. He could have seen their expressions and said nothing. He could have thought, not my problem, or I have enough already, without adding your situation. But he didn't. Remember, Joseph has been called to serve. He intervenes. He comes alongside these men. He identifies with them in their sorrow, in their sadness. He too is a prisoner in prison. He shares their sufferings, their sorrows, and their sentencing. Joseph sympathizes with the butler and baker. He understands their feelings, even though he's experiencing sorrows. Yet he acquaints and familiarizes himself with the grief, sadness of others. Once again, we have a view of Jesus Christ, the great high priest, the sympathizing and compassionate Savior. Remember in Matthew chapter 9, when the Savior was teaching his disciples about the harvest field and the need to pray to God to send forth laborers into the field, verse 36 states, but when he saw the multitudes, he was moved with compassion on them, because they fainted and were scattered abroad as sheep having no shepherd. The words "moved with compassion" mean his heart yearned. They are strong words, a strong desire. Christ was a man of great feeling. He was moved with compassion, and he acted upon it. Matthew chapter 9 is in reference to spiritual needs, showing Christ's compassion for fallen humanity. Because of the ruin that sin has brought, Christ could see the effects of sin in the lives of the multitude. The Savior, having taken our humanity onto himself, identifies with our sorrows and sufferings. He took our humanity only without sin. He endured every sorrow known to man. He knew what it was to be hungry, tired, examined, forsaken, condemned as guilty, falsely accused, to feel pain, tempted, to be betrayed, experience the death of a loved one, to weep and to die himself. Hebrews chapter 2, verse 18, For in that he himself hath suffered, being tempted, he is able to succour them that are tempted. Our heavenly Joseph, the Lord Jesus Christ, doesn't pass us by. Rather, he comes quickly to help in times of need, in sorrow and suffering. He sees our expressions. He understands our worries. He knows every heartbreak. He keeps record of every tear. He is the all-compassionate and sympathizing Savior. There's not a friend like the lowly Jesus. He's a friend that sticketh closer than a brother. He cares about your struggles and your troubles. Even the two on the road to Emmaus, those disciples who were sad as they walked. Luke chapter 24, verse 15, Jesus himself drew near and went with them. Their hearts burned within them as he talked with them by the way. Therefore, believer, we are to follow Christ's pattern. Show an interest in those who are saddened for whatever reason. Be compassionate towards the discouraged. Come aside the depressed. Sympathize with the downcast. That's what the Savior did. That's what Joseph did. He drew near. It's all part of serving, ministering on to others, putting others before yourself. It's to have the mind of Christ, a heart that feels for all. Some are hurting. Some are wounded. Some, like the butler and baker, don't understand what it all means. But there's a Joseph who's there through it all. Ask the questions. Wait for answers. Offer prayer. And point them heavenward.
O believer, take your burdens

0: to the Lord. He hears and he answers prayer. Call upon him in the day of trouble and he will deliver you. He's a refuge in a time of trouble. Sinner, unsettled, anxious, troubled by your sin and sinful living, Christ is a refuge for the soul. You can hide in him. He died the just for the unjust, to bring sinners to God. He died for the ungodly, to give eternal life to whosoever believeth on him. Oh, you're sad today, discouraged today, downcast because of sin, because of misery, because the burden you carry. Jesus Christ is the answer, and burdens are lifted at Calvary. Oh, come to the sin bearer, come to the burden bearer, the Lord Jesus Christ, for he taketh away the sin of the world. He takes away the burden that you have and gives you everlasting life.
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We pray a blessing, manna rained down from heaven. This isn't second guessing, we know that we are protected. May the peace that surpasses all understanding be our message. Grace and favors in your nature.

0: Well, you're listening to Premier Christian Radio. That was the UK blessing from the UK churches, and very powerful it still is, isn't it? Even though it obviously came out within the context of the coronavirus pandemic. Thank you for joining me this morning. I'm Michael Vanstone. This is Hope in the Night, and well, we're going to do birthdays early on. Two people born this day that I know of. Alec Douglas Hume. Let's start with him, shall we? Alec Douglas Hume, who became the 66th Prime Minister of the UK. He was born on this day in 1903. He died in 1995. And Imelda Marcos, do you remember? The First Lady of the Philippines at one time. Didn't she have the biggest collection of shoes that anybody had ever, ever seen? Think so. She was born this day, 1929. I confess, I don't collect shoes like I think she did. Anyway, if it's your birthday today, good morning to you. Happy birthday to you. May God bless you. And enjoy any cake or any goodies, presents, cards that you receive today. See them all as a symbol, not just of other people's love and care, but of God's love and care for you as well. Coming up in a moment, Helen Shapiro. Stay tuned to Premier Christian Radio.
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Helen Shapiro. She sings some wonderful music, doesn't she? And she's still going strong, bless her. Father in Heaven is what that's called. And we're going to read some more about God from Psalm 98 in just a few moments. Actually, it's people's reaction to the wonder of who God is. All that coming up after this.

as music from St. Aldate. So let me read to you from the end of Psalm 98. Let the sea and everything in it shout his praise. Let the earth and all living things join in. Let the rivers clap their hands in glee. Let the hills sing out their songs of joy before the Lord, for he is coming to judge the earth. He will judge the world with justice and the nations with fairness.

James Kilbane and Lay Your Hands Gently Upon Us. Well, the 2 o'clock news, not too far off. Stay tuned for that after Claire Seddon.

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0: From the Sky News Centre at 2, England made it hard for themselves in their first match of the World Cup knockout stages, but they got the job done, just. Joe Rawson reports from Atlanta.
1: England through to the last 16, and they have their captain Harry Kane to thank.
2: One of us will have our hero moment, and thankfully for me it was today.
1: His second half double helped them come from behind to secure a 2-1 win against DR Congo. Boss Thomas Tuchel says his team showed great character.
3: This team today did not accept a defeat.
1: A game full of drama, leaving the England fans relieved.
4: We were thinking we're going home.
1: It's a trip to Mexico City to face co-host Mexico next.
0: The mum of a 5-year-old girl stabbed by an Algerian man outside a primary school in Dublin's appealing for tolerance within communities. The attack sparked widespread disorder in 2023, fueled by online speculation about the offender's nationality. We're calling the girl Emily. Her mum, Jo, also not her real name, is herself a migrant.
5: I've had people say to me, just walking by in the streets while I was speaking another language to my daughter, they told me to go back home. They told me that I didn't belong.
0: A 16-year-old boy suffered potentially life-threatening injuries after being shot in Birmingham. Police say the teenager was taken to hospital with gunshot wounds following the incident in the Alum Rock area yesterday. The SNP says Sir Keir Starmer must say what he'll cut to fund a £15 billion increase in defence spending after the Tories accused him of leaving it to Andy Burnham. The ex-Greater Manchester Mayor is currently the only contender to replace the Prime Minister. A new study suggests many obese adults have indistinguishable cholesterol and blood pressure levels compared to those with a healthy weight. Experts say that the findings are largely due to the use of cholesterol-busting medications such as statins and drugs to lower blood pressure. And finally, back to sport, and in tennis, Novak Djokovic dispatched Stefano Tsitsipas in straight sets to book his place.
6: I'm Debbie from Leeds. I work with very vulnerable and damaged people, and I go between house visits and I have a car. And when I put the radio on, I always like to choose a Christian radio station because I need to fill my mind with those things, because I hear such bad things sometimes in my job, and my mind can rethink the things that I've heard, and I play over the scenarios, and I feel I just need something of God to fill my mind. And when you're driving, you can't read, you can't look at things, so by having the radio, you're giving me that opportunity to hear God's word in song, in word, and hear testimonies, and it's so helpful, and it definitely helps me. Yeah, this is something that I know makes a difference in my life, but other lives too. And I've got friends who don't know Jesus, and I just pray that if they find this station, that their lives will be transformed. So thank you. I am indebted to you, really, because it helps me get through some really, really tough days. And it's just so important for me. And I just wanted to let you know what that means to me.
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8: Welcome to Be Still and Know. I'm Jonathan Edwards, and this is our opportunity to hear what God is saying to us today. Psalm 117. Praise the Lord, all you nations. Extol him, all you peoples. For great is his love toward us, and the faithfulness of the Lord endures forever. So reads the whole of Psalm 117. It's the shortest psalm, but it has an enormous message which embraces the whole of the Bible. That is to say, every single person needs to join in praising God. Praising him isn't confined to a little group of fervent believers. He is God of the world, and so needs to be worshipped by everyone. I love the fact that all the churches I know draw together people from a number of different nations. Some of them choose to display the flags of the countries that are represented in the congregation, and this seems to me a wonderful way of affirming this great psalm. Although God had a very special relationship with the people of Israel, it was never his intention that they alone should worship him. God's heart was always for the whole world. In the book of Revelation, we see the climax of history when a vast crowd will gather together, so great that no one could count it. We read, from every nation, tribe, people, and language, standing before the throne and before the Lamb, they were wearing white robes and were holding palm branches in their hands.

Worship is important because it puts everything and everyone in their right place. When we acknowledge the supremacy of God, our Creator and Savior, we see our lives in a true perspective and can then enjoy our lives to the full. So let me ask you, what has been the importance of worship in your life? And now let's pray together. Loving God, thank you for the way in which worship blesses and strengthens our lives.

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1: Well, I'm so glad you've joined me today. I encourage you to join me every day for Be Still and Know here on Premier. Or you might like to join the thousands of people who listen to this on podcast, which is, of course, available at any time. I do hope you have a great day today. God bless you.

John Pantry, and it's raining, which, if you look out the window, it may or may not be. The song was not necessarily intended to coincide with physical rain outside your front door. Anyway, good morning to you and welcome to Hope in the Night. I'm Michael Vanstone, and coming up in a moment, we go back to the Psalms, and it's Psalm 99 this time.

Well, here's an exuberant psalm if ever there was one. Psalm 99. The Lord is King. Let the nations tremble. He sits on his throne between the cherubim. Let the whole earth quake. The Lord sits in majesty in Jerusalem, exalted above all the nations. Let them praise your great and awesome name. Your name is holy. Mighty King, lover of justice, you have established fairness. You have acted with justice and righteousness throughout Israel. Exalt the Lord our God. Bow low at his feet, for he is holy.

Psalm 79. And Psalm 79. Good morning to you and welcome to Hope in the Light, where we're reading through the Psalms. Won't be long before we get to that, well, really exciting, in my view, Psalm. Not long, but powerful. Psalm 100. We're in Psalm 99 already, so it really is not

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That's Graham Kendrick. Well, it's a bit of a history lesson on its way. Comes from Psalm 99 as the psalmist recalls what God has done for his people Israel in the past. Don't go away. You don't want to miss it.

So here's that history lesson from Psalm 99. Moses and Aaron were among his priests. Samuel also called on his name. They cried to the Lord for help, and he answered them. He spoke to Israel from the pillar of cloud, and they followed the laws and decrees he gave them. O Lord our God, you answered them. You were a forgiving God to them, but you punished them.

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Catherine Crossweller, and go tell everyone, which of course is what Jesus told us to do. Well, we're going up to the news at 3 o'clock with this from the Liverpool Cathedral Choir.

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6: From the Sky News Centre at 3, England captain Harry Kane says he was glad to have his hero

Well, it's the third hour of this Thursday morning's Hope in the Night. Good morning to you, and thank you for joining me this morning. I'm Michael Vanstone in this football and politics-free zone. Maybe that makes you feel better and more at home. Depends what your interests are, doesn't it? Anyway, coming up in a moment, we're going back to the Psalms. One verse from Psalm 99, on its way.

Well, just one verse coming to you now from Psalm 99, and because it's just one verse, I'll read it twice. Exalt the Lord our God and worship at his holy mountain in Jerusalem, for the Lord our God is holy. And again, exalt the Lord our God and worship at his holy mountain in Jerusalem, for the Lord our God is holy.

0: Lord, though you know all our ways, yet your love for us endures. Amen.
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Andy Flanagan and Catherine Jenkins and Tears and Celebration. Well, I reckon there was probably a fair bit of celebrating in London. On this day in 1897, 2nd of July, because the British-Italian engineer, and if I get his first name wrong, I'm sorry, Guglielmo Marconi, surname Marconi, you've heard of him, I'm sure, he obtained a patent for radio in London. Unless I'm badly mistaken, it didn't happen for quite a while after that. BBC, wasn't that 1920s? And commercial radio, of course, only came to Britain in about the 1970s. So the patent was there from 1897, though I don't think it happened straight away. Anyway, be grateful to God for today and the fact that you've got a whole wide range of radio stations and networks to listen to, including, of course, your very favourite. This one, Premier Christian Radio. Thank you for being with me this morning. I'm Michael Fanstone. Well, Kenny Tomowo's coming up next. Stay tuned.

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Kenny Tomowo and Saviour of the World here on Premier Christian Radio. One more Bible reading to come this morning on Hope in the Night, and it's the first three verses of Psalm 100, a psalm of thanksgiving.

So here are these inspiring, these encouraging words from Psalm 100. Shout with joy to the Lord, all the earth. Worship the Lord with gladness. Come before him singing with joy. Acknowledge that the Lord is God. He made us, and we are his. We are his people, the sheep of his pasture.

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1: To the Jews who had believed him, Jesus said, "If you hold to my teaching, you are really my disciples. Then you will know the truth, and the truth will set you free." John chapter 8, verses 31 and 32.

Bryn Howarth, and praise to the Lord. Well, it's been a real pleasure to be with you this morning. Thank you so much for your company. I'll be back tomorrow morning at 1 a.m. with another Hope in the Night. It'll be the Briscoes and Telling the Truth after the news at 4. And to take us there, the Hymnmakers Choir.

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0: preventable deaths by 229,000. Sally Gainsbury's from the Nuffield Trust.
1: The government has made it a real target for improving NHS productivity, yet we have a deal that will drastically reduce the ability for the NHS to produce health benefits.
0: Ministers say the deal will allow for access to life-changing new medicines. The SNP says Keir Starmer must say what he'll cut to fund a £15 billion increase in defence spending after the Tories accused him of leaving it to Andy Burnham. The ex-Greater Manchester Mayor is currently the only contender to replace the Prime Minister. A new study suggests many obese adults have indistinguishable cholesterol and blood pressure levels compared to those with a healthy weight. Experts say that the findings largely due to the use of medications such as statins and drugs to lower blood pressure. And Novak Djokovic dispatched Stefanos Tsitsipas in straight.
2: 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That way I never lose touch. The biblical teachings and the wonderful music are a constant reminder that I am connected to the Holy Spirit at all times. 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

0: We give space for you and other Christians to have your say. 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
2: Is there a lesson here for you and for me? Oh, yeah. Here's a lesson that we can draw from it. Number one, God is not a pacifist. God is not a pacifist. It is impossible to read the Bible without seeing that God at times will bring judgment upon the nations in the form of war. That does not mean that we casually enjoy war, particularly if we're sitting on the outside looking in. But the other side of the equation is this: as Jeremiah takes the message of God's impending judgment and of his involvement in international affairs and the inevitability of war and bloodshed, Jeremiah says, "Oh, that I wish that my eyes were a fountain, because I've just cried and cried and cried and cried." So whilst God is not a pacifist, it breaks the heart of God and it breaks the heart of God's people to see the inhumanity of man to man that takes place in warfare. Is this a message for us today? Yes, it is.
1: 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Now, here's Stuart with the second part of his message about the reluctant prophet.
2: I want to tell you something. It's a common problem among God's people. On the one hand, we talk about, oh, how God created us and we are his children, etc., etc. And then we hear what he tells us to do and immediately say, oh, me? Oh, Lord, here am I. Send her. Oh, our Lord, I can't do that. Oh, I can't do this. And we become overwhelmed with inadequacy. Now get this straight. It is most appropriate to be overwhelmed with inadequacy just so long as you don't stay there. For you see, God then immediately comes back to Jeremiah and he says, Jeremiah, let me talk to you about this. I am not stupid. When I made you fundamentally ideal for what I have in mind, just so long as you bear two things in mind. The first one is this: I'm going to put my words in your mouth. And the second one is this: and I will be with you. Now you put these two things together. It is most appropriate for Jeremiah to feel inadequate. Totally appropriate. But it is totally inappropriate for him to stay there in light of the fact that God says, in the area of your inadequacy, you say you can't speak, I will put my words in your mouth. So that deals with that one. And the fact that you are a child, I'll deal with that one too, for I will be with you. Now, a child with God and somebody who can't speak with the word of the Lord in his mouth understands how inadequate and insufficient he is, but at the same time recognizes that his sufficiency is of God. And that's the lesson. That is the fundamental lesson that God is getting across to Jeremiah. This is something we've got to grasp. This whole business of communicating truth. I don't know why it's such a problem for us so often, but we go out into our culture and we're there to live differently and to live in a challenging, winsome way that will put people on inquiry. And we're there to articulate truth in the midst of all the confusion and the trouble that surrounds us. But so often we become, as somebody has said, like the mouth of the St. Lawrence in winter. We become frozen

at the mouth when it comes to really articulating that which we profess to know of the Lord. I remember somebody coming to me one time after I'd been talking like this, and they said, "Stuart, I have a problem." I said, "Do you want to talk about it?" He said, "Yeah." I said, "What's your problem?" They said, "I can't speak. I just can't speak." Now, this posed a problem for me, because through the medium of speech, they were explaining to me that they could not use the medium of speech. I cannot speak. So I didn't say that. I was a Christian, so I just thought it. But I did say to them, "Now, just let me make sure I've got this straight. You cannot speak." "That's right." "Well, could you explain to me what those sound waves are that are emanating from the hole under your nose?" And they said, "British humor." And I said, no. It's a genuine question. It's a genuine question. The reality is this, that we can speak with great enthusiasm on subjects that interest us. I know for a fact, a lot of you grandmas say, "Oh, I can't speak to my culture, so I change the subject." "Do you have any grandchildren?" "Oh, yes. Would you like to see them?" You see, and they go on, you can't stop them. You can't stop them. See somebody wearing the green and gold, and I ask them about the Packers and what's happening and who signed who and what's happening, or the Bucks and this one. "Oh, they're off. You can't stop them." What's the problem? What's the problem? If he's going to put his words in my mouth and I feel desperately inadequate, that's right. But I cannot stay there. I've got to reckon with the fact that he will be with me at the time. Jeremiah, listen to me. Do not say that you're a child. How dare you try to tell me how old you are? What have I just told you? I've told you that I know a whole lot more about your age than you do, because I was involved in your mother's womb. In fact, I was involved before your mother's womb, so let's have no more talk about how old you are. You will go to where I'm sending you, and you will speak what I'm commanding you. Oh, and by the way, let me explain to you, he said, it will be difficult. It would be very difficult, because prophets are not usually the most popular people. Prophets very often are the people who tell people what they don't want to hear, who are telling them what they need to do that they don't want to do, are telling them that they shouldn't be doing what they are, which they have every intention of continuing to do. And so life insurance for a prophet has very high premiums. It's going to be very, very difficult for you, Jeremiah, but you need to understand something. I am going to make you like a tower. I'll make you like a fortified city. I will make you, and he goes on, and he gives all these powerful images of what he's going to make Jeremiah. And Jeremiah says, Oh, Lord God, I don't want this job. That's not what I want to be. I don't want to be what you made me to be. Well, what do you want to be then, Jeremiah? What could be more important than being what God created you to be? What could be more significant than wanting to be what God had in mind for you before he formed you in your mother's womb? What could be more important than that? Eventually, the reluctant teenager says, "Lord, okay." And that is a glad moment. That is a glad moment for a person who's beginning to understand who they are and how they were made. Jeremiah, what do you see over there? "Oh, I see an almond tree. Oh, it's beautiful, Lord. It's in blossom." That's right. That was no surprise, in actual fact, because Jeremiah lived in Anathoth, a little town that was just about 10 miles away from Jerusalem. In fact, on a clear day, you could see the walls of Jerusalem from Anathoth, where he lived. And you could also look down into the valley and see the great plain and the Dead Sea down in Jericho, down in the valley. "What do you see?" "I see an almond tree." "Yes, of course you do, because Anathoth is known for its almond trees. In springtime, it is ablaze with the blossoms of the almond trees. Rather like Washington, D.C. in springtime is full of cherry blossom. And the English Lake District, where I grew up, is ablaze with daffodils in springtime. So Anathoth, wherever you looked, there was the almond tree in blossom." "Yes, look at the almond tree, Jeremiah." "Well, why should I look at the almond tree, God?" "Because it will remind you that I am watching over you and I am watching your word." Now, that is totally lost on us.
He says, absolutely.

absolutely lost on us. What in the world is he talking about? Well, what he's talking about is this. The Hebrew word for almond is shaked. And the Hebrew word for watch is shaked. And God is using a little pun here. British humor. A little pun. You see the shaked? Well, every time you see the shaked, think of the shaked. What is the point he's making? The point he's making is this. Look at the almond tree, and every time you see the almond tree and you can't move around here without seeing one, remember two things. That I am keeping my eye on you. And number two, and I am keeping my eye on my word. And the effect that it is having in people's lives as the word of the Lord comes to them. Come on, Jeremiah, you can do it. I will keep my eye on you, and I will keep my eye on the word, and all you've got to do is faithfully

0: 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Well, let's hear more now from Stuart about being a reluctant prophet.
1: What else do you see, Jeremiah? See a pot. What's happening to it? It's on the fire and it's tipped over. What's happening? Well, because it's tipped over from the north, actually. Stuff is spilling out of it. Yes, Jeremiah. And I want you to look at it. I want you to look at it. You see all that boiling, seething stuff coming out, red hot, burning, dangerous, as the pot is tilting away from the north. I see that, Lord. Keep away from it, Jeremiah. I'm keeping away from it, Lord. I want you to understand, the day is coming. Listen, Jeremiah. The day is coming when, because of the unrelenting sin of Judah, because of the encroaching apostasy of my people, because of the ways that they have forsaken me, because of the ways that they're blatantly living in a manner that is deeply offensive to me, I, the holy, righteous, just God, must judge my people unless they come to repentance. And the judgment will come in the form of mighty armies coming in from the north. And they will come and they will destroy Judah like they destroyed Israel. And they will devastate Jerusalem. And they will rob the beautiful things from the temple. And they will raise the temple. And there'll be nothing but barrenness there. Thus saith the Lord. Jeremiah, that's your message.
2: Lord, I didn't want to be a prophet in the first place. And I sure don't want to have to tell anybody that. You will go to those I send you and you will say what I've told you to say. And that's your message. For my people need to understand something. What do they need to understand? Well, let me suggest there are many things here, but it's almost time to quit. Let me suggest two things here. My people need to understand that I, the Lord, I'm actively involved in international affairs as they relate to the nations. Does that ring a bell? That I, the Lord, am actively involved in international affairs as they relate to the nations. The second thing they need to know is this, that I, the Lord, am merciful and long-suffering and gracious, loving and tender and holy and righteous

and jest. And the way Judah is going, following the example of Israel and ignoring what I did to Israel, they need to know that justice and holiness and righteousness demands that my judgment will come upon them. And it's going to happen, Jeremiah. Tell them it's going to happen and bring them to repentance. And for 40 years, he tried. And they wouldn't listen. And they went deeper and deeper into their apostasy, all the time under a veneer of religious respectability. And in the end, the judgment came. And Jerusalem was destroyed. And the people went into exile. Is there a lesson here for you and for me? Oh, yes. Here's a lesson that we can draw from it. Number one, God is not a pacifist. God is not a pacifist. It is impossible to read the Bible without seeing that God at times will bring judgment upon the nations in the form of war. That does not mean that we casually enjoy war, particularly if we're sitting on the outside looking in. For the other side of the equation is this: as Jeremiah takes the message of God's impending judgment and of his involvement in international affairs and the inevitability of war and bloodshed, Jeremiah says, "Oh, that I wish that my eyes were a fountain, because I've just cried and cried and cried and cried." So whilst God is not a pacifist, it breaks the heart of God and it breaks the heart of God's people to see the inhumanity of man to man that takes place in warfare. Is this a message for us today? Yes, it is. For we need to recognize that God always has been and always will be involved in international affairs, that he is not removed from the world that he created, that he is working out his eternal purposes. And at times, judgment is necessary, and sometimes judgment comes in the form of war. God is not a pacifist, but we should never enjoy it, and we should never rejoice in it, and we should never lapse into an unthinking, uncaring nationalism. And we should never sit in front of CNN and watch all the intelligent weapons as if we're simply watching a video game, and laugh and cheer when we see the missile go down the chimney of a factory and see it go up in smoke, because there are lives being devastated and bodies being mangled and people swept into eternity, and it should break our hearts. And the simple fact of the matter is this, that Jeremiah was called to be a prophet, which meant that he was to bring truth to troubled times. And sisters and brothers, you and I live in troubled times. And the Church of Jesus Christ better make sure that at this time she is living the truth and sharing the truth, even when people may not want to listen. Because he's given us his word and he's put his word in our mouths, so we'll speak it and live it. And he promises to be with us at all times. The call of Jeremiah.

0: That's Stuart Briscoe closing out his message, The Reluctant Prophet. It's part of his series, Truth for Troubled Times, which he continues tomorrow. And up next, Stuart answers a few questions from today's message. 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Now, let's hear more from Stuart Briscoe. Stuart, what encouragement do you have for that person who just hasn't found their purpose, what God created them for?
1: Well, I'm sure there are many people, and if you ask them what you believe is God's purpose for your life, they really wouldn't know how to answer that, because they haven't really put together a thought that there is a purpose in life, and secondly, that God is the one who ordained that purpose. So perhaps we need to break the question down a little bit, and perhaps start off by asking a question that I ask people repeatedly. In fact, just a few minutes ago, I had breakfast with a gentleman I hadn't met before, and one of the questions I asked him was, what do you want to be when you grow up? And he said, well, that's the question, I haven't really thought about it. And he was 51 years of age. So I wouldn't start off by asking people, what is the purpose for which God created you? I would ask them, what is it that really interests you? What is it that you really can do? What is it that you're intrigued in learning how to do? And then if you can get them talking in those terms, get them excited about a sense of intentionality, then you can take them a step further and say, and you realize that quite possibly you are discovering what God wired you up to do in the first place.
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0: Welcome to The Word for Today, featuring the Bible teaching ministry of Pastor Chuck Smith, founder of the Calvary Chapel Movement. 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And on today's edition of The Word for Today, Pastor Chuck continues his message, The Royal Law, as we pick up in James chapter 2, verse 7. And now, with today's study, here's Pastor Chuck.
1: Interesting. God has chosen the poor of this world as far as worldly goods, but rich in faith. God measures riches on a far different standard than do we. We're on the gold standard. Used to be. We're on no standard now. But used to be gold notes. In effect, they said the government owes you $20 worth of gold. Then we went to silver notes. The government owes you $20 worth of silver. Now they're federal notes. They're not backed by anything, so it means the government owes you nothing. It's true, it's not backed by anything. Just paper. But gold is not the standard of heaven. Asphalt. Up there. They paved the streets with the stuff. God looks at the heart of a man and he sees the faith and the trust that is there in him. And God says, oh, that's a rich man. He loves me. He trusts me. God looks at some of the named people in the world who live in the 400 club and God says, oh, what poor wretches. They have nothing. Now, we should look at people as God. We shouldn't have respect for wealthy people, but we should be just as concerned to help the poor. In fact, more concerned to help the poor. The rich don't really need help so much. It's the poor that need our help, our attention. God help us. I'm guilty here. God help me. Now, if you fulfill the royal law, I love this, the royal law. What is the royal law? Thou shalt love thy neighbor as thyself. That's the royal law. I like the title for it. If you fulfill that royal law, thou shalt love thy neighbor as thyself, you do well. Now, really, that's where that young ruler sort of failed, isn't it? Who came to Jesus, fell at his feet and said, good master, what must I do to inherit eternal life? Jesus said, keep the commandments. Which ones? Oh, thou shalt not kill, thou shalt not steal, thou shalt not commit adultery, shalt not bear false witness. Oh, Lord, I kept all these from the time I was a kid. But what do I lack yet? Well, if you will be perfect, keep the royal law. Go sell everything you have and distribute it to the poor. You'll have great riches in heaven. Keep the royal law. Love your neighbor as yourself. Hard to do, isn't it? Awfully hard to do. Loving my neighbor as I love myself. But if you keep that, you do well. But if you have respect of persons, you're actually committing sin. And you're convicted of the law as a transgressor. Convinced of the law, it is pointing its finger of accusation against you. For whosoever shall keep the whole law and yet violate in one point, you're guilty. Guilty of all. For the law says, don't commit adultery. But it also says, do not kill. Now, if you don't commit adultery, but yet you kill somebody, you're guilty of violating the law. You're a violator. It doesn't matter which one of the commandments you violated. Thou shalt not kill. Thou shalt not commit adultery. Oh, I've never done that. Love thy neighbor as thyself. Oops. But you violate one point, you're guilty of all. You're guilty of breaking the law. And it really doesn't matter which of the commandments you've broken, you're guilty of having broken the law. If you keep the entire law, yet you break one of the commandments, then you're just as guilty as if you've broken all of them. You are guilty of being a lawbreaker. So speak and so do, as they that shall be judged by the law of liberty. For he shall have judgment without mercy that has showed no mercy. Think about that for a moment. Jesus said, blessed are the merciful, for they shall obtain mercy. We are also told in whatever measure you mete it out, it's going to be measured to you in judgment, you know.

don't like that. I want one standard for me and another standard for you. If I stand in judgment against you, and if I begin to point a guilty finger at you and say, boy, you're really terrible. Look what you did and all. What you did, you may not have known was wrong, but I do because I'm judging you for it. And that means that's the standard by which I'm going to be judged. Interesting. All you have to do is just change the picture a little bit and put in different faces. And oh, it's horrible, terrible. How could they do such a thing? Wait a minute. That's me. I've done that. David had all these beautiful wives. Walking on his roof one day, he saw a gal next door taking a bath. Lusted, desired her, sent his servants over with a message, king would like to see you. Committed adultery with her. A few weeks later, he gets a note. Dear David, I'm pregnant. Bathsheba. So David sends a message to his general to send her husband home on furlough. Her husband comes home. David says, well, how's everything going? How's the battle? Oh, fine. Well, you know, go home, spend the night with your wife. Talk to you in the morning. He didn't go home. He slept on David's porch. In the morning, the servant said, hey, he didn't go home last night. He slept right here on the porch. And David called him in and said, hey, what's the matter with you, man? Got a beautiful wife there. You ought to, you know, go home and spend the night with her, you know. Enjoy your wife. What's your problem? And the guy says, well, he said, you know, I was thinking of all my buddies. They're out there in the foxholes. And it wouldn't be fair for me to go in and enjoy an evening with my wife while those guys are out there in the trenches. Well, that wouldn't be very honorable. So David got him all soused, told the servants, keep his wine cup full. So the guy was drunk, figured he'd stagger home and spend the night with his wife. But instead he staggered to David's porch, went to sleep again. In the morning, the servant said he spent the night here. The Bible says, he that seeks to cover his sin shall not prosper. David tried to cover his sin, very dastardly way. He sent secret orders with this man back to Joab, the general. It said, put him in the front of the battle. When things get tough, withdraw the support from him. And so Joab did as David commanded, and he was killed in battle. Got the report. Killed in battle. David took Bathsheba as his wife, figured he had covered his tracks. The child was born. David looked like he was a very magnanimous person. Here her husband was killed in battle, and now David takes her as one of his wives to raise, you know, the child. Isn't that wonderful? No, it isn't. Nathan, the prophet, came to David. David thought nobody knew. He covered it pretty well. Nathan came to him and said, David, man in your kingdom, very wealthy man. Boy, he had, you know, more than he could ever spend. Tremendous herds, sheep. He lived next door to an extremely poor man who had as his sole possession one little ewe lamb that he loved greatly. In fact, it was sort of a pet. He slept with it at night, slept in the house, and it ate at the guy's table. And the rich man had company, and he ordered his servants to go next door and by force to take the ewe lamb from this man and kill it in order that he might give it to his company. He might feed his company. David got angry and he said to Nathan, that man will be surely put to death. Nathan said, David, you're the man. You know, you've had all these wives. Here's your neighbor. You take away. You're the man, David. You see, if we show no mercy, we will be shown no mercy. Whatever measure we meted out, it's going to be measured to us again. That's why it's so dangerous to put yourself in the position of a judge, judging other people's actions.
I can understand.

why they would do something like that. That's horrible for them to do that. You know, watch out now. You're setting a standard by which you're going to be judged. Blessed are the merciful, they shall obtain mercy. He who doesn't show mercy, he who judges without mercy, will be shown no mercy. But true mercy rejoices against judgment. Now, what does it profit, my brethren, though a man says he has faith and doesn't have works? Can faith save him? Now, at this point, many people see James and Paul in conflict in teaching. I don't. Paul teaches that salvation is through faith, faith alone. By grace are you saved through faith? Not of yourselves, it is a gift of God, not of works, lest any man should boast. For we are his workmanship. Then what does James say? Can faith save him? The answer is yes, faith can save him, a true faith, but make sure you have a true faith. For if you have a true faith, it will be manifested by the works. In other words, to just say you have faith doesn't cut it. Saying it isn't enough. I've had people come to me and say, oh, I have all the faith in the world. Baloney, nobody has all the faith in the world. And saying it doesn't make it so. If you believe certain things to be so, then your life is going to be lived accordingly. And so your life testifies of your faith or your beliefs. And to say that you believe in God and that God is supreme and God is first in your life, then it will follow that there will be certain evidence that will verify that fact that you have declared to be so. And by the works that you do, your faith will be proved or proclaimed. And to say that you have faith and not have any works that correspond is totally wrong. You've deceived yourself. You aren't really walking in faith. If you are truly walking in faith, your works are going to be manifesting that truth. So what does it profit if a man says he has faith and he doesn't have works? Can that kind of faith save him? No, it can't. If a brother or sister is naked or is destitute of daily food, and you say to them, oh, depart in peace, be warm and filled, but yet you don't give them any clothes or any food, what good are your words? They can't make him warm. They can't fill his stomach. Even so, faith, if it has not works, is dead if you try to stand alone. Yes, a man may say, you have faith and I have works. But you show me your faith without your works. I will show you my faith by my works. So it isn't just the declaration. That's declaration that has something behind it. The proof behind it is the works that I do. Now, the works don't save me. They only prove that I have saving faith. And if I don't have works that are corresponding to what I am declaring, then I do not have saving faith. Just the declaration, the verbal affirmation isn't enough and it won't do it. Now, a lot of people have made mistakes going forward and saying the sinner's prayer and then going away and living the same kind of life, doing the same kind of thing. Say, oh yeah, I was saved. I went forward and I said the sinner's prayer. No. The sinner's prayer isn't going to save you. It is a living faith in Jesus Christ that brings about actual changes in your life. And the proof is in the works, the proof of your faith. Your works have to be in accordance, in harmony with what you are declaring to be true. You believe that there is one God. Ah, oh, you do well. The devils believe the same thing and they tremble.

0: Well, I believe in God.
1: It's a big deal. Who doesn't? Except some fool.
0: The Bible says a fool is the one that says there is no God. So you say you believe in God. It only proves one thing. You're not a fool. But it doesn't save you. The devils believe in God. They probably believe more firmly in him than you do. They said to Jesus, "We know who you are. You're the Holy One of God." So you say, "Well, I believe Jesus is the Holy One of God." So what? Have you submitted your life to his lordship? Are you doing his works? Are you obeying his commands? You see, not all who say, "Lord, Lord," are going to enter the kingdom of heaven. So you say, "Oh, Lord, oh, the Lord, oh, the Lord." Yeah, yeah. But saying it's not going to do it. Jesus said, not all who say, "Lord, Lord," are going to enter the kingdom of heaven, but he who does the will of the Father. James is telling you the very same thing. It isn't saying I have faith. It is demonstrating the faith because of the works of my life are in harmony with what I'm declaring that I believe. If I believe that there was a bomb planted in this room, set to detonate in 2 minutes, and I'd stand up here and calmly proclaim to you, "You know, huge bomb in this room, going to detonate in 2 minutes and blow this whole place to smithereens." Terrible that people would do that, isn't it? Can't imagine the mind of a person that plants such a bomb. Why would they want to destroy us? You say, "Oh, you don't really believe there's a bomb here." Why? Because my works don't correspond with what I'm declaring with that I believe. But if I go running out of the door and say, "Get out of there," you know, bomb's going to blow up in 2 minutes, you know, then you're more apt to believe that at least I believe what I'm telling you. Because now my actions are corresponding with what I am declaring that I believe to be so. Now, the same is true. You say, "Well, I believe in God and I believe in the Lord Jesus Christ." Well, do your actions correspond? Do your actions really show that Jesus is the Lord of your life? Is that demonstrated by the works that you do? That's what James is saying. Don't just say it. Don't rest in just words, beautiful words. But let's see the actions that demonstrate that you truly believe what you're saying. "Will you know, O vain man, that faith without works is dead?" It isn't really alive. It isn't a living faith. It isn't a saving faith. "Was not Abraham our father justified by works when he had offered Isaac his son upon the altar?" You see, his works corresponded with his faith. He believed God. He believed that through Isaac, God was going to raise up a nation because God had promised that. "Through Isaac shall thy seed be called." Now, his very offering up of Isaac was proof of his strong belief in the word of God. Believing that God would, if necessary, raise Isaac from the dead to keep his promise. And so his works were in keeping with his faith. "Seest thou how faith wrought with his works?" They were working together. His faith produced the works, as faith will also produce the corresponding works in our life. "And by works was faith made perfect." Not a question mark. In the Greek, there is no question mark. There is just a declaration. By works, his faith was made complete. His faith was proved. "And the scripture was fulfilled, which said, Abraham believed God, and it was accounted unto him for righteousness, and he was called the friend of God." You see then how that by works a man is justified, and not by faith only. The works being the proof of the faith. "Likewise also was not Rahab the harlot justified by works when she received the messengers and had sent them out another way. For as the body without the spirit is dead, so faith without works is dead also. When your spirit leaves your body is dead. The body without the spirit, dead. So faith, if it doesn't have corresponding works, is not a true faith. It's dead. It does nothing for you. It cannot save you. Dead faith can save no one. It's a living faith and a living Lord. And that living faith can be demonstrated by the actions of my life that are in harmony and corresponding with what I declare to be true and what I declare I believe to be true.

0: There has to be the corresponding works for faith to be alive. Therefore, let us examine ourselves to see if we are in the faith, the true faith that saves. Not just the verbalizing of the Apostles' Creed, I believe, but the actions of my life being in harmony with.
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0: May the Lord bless you and guide you as you go this week. As you face the many temptations, may the Lord give you strength, and may you walk and live after the Spirit, and may you respond after the Spirit. In the temptation, may you not yield to the flesh and react after the flesh. 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May we show it in the works that we do. In Jesus' name.
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4: 1 Corinthians 1, verses 22 to 25. Jews demand signs, and Greeks look for wisdom. But we preach Christ crucified, a stumbling block to Jews and foolishness to Gentiles. But to those whom God has called, both Jews and Greeks, Christ the power of God and the wisdom of God. For the foolishness of God is wiser than human wisdom, and the weakness of God is stronger than human strength.
5: My name is Anne from Berkshire. Premier has been like a lifeline to me. Since the passing of my beloved husband, I would feel very downhearted, very low at times. And although I have a supportive and caring family, they're not with me 24 hours of the day, and although Premier is. I turn my radio on first thing in the morning at about 6 a.m., and I get daily nourishment for my soul, which encourages me before I head off for work. Many times when I would be going through my low moments in my life, just at the right time, there would be an appropriate song on the radio, a scripture reading, words of encouragement for a presenter, a preacher, that uplifts my spirit and gives me hope to carry on. Through the preaching and teaching of God's Word, I am stronger spiritually and I can face the challenges of life. Being on my own, it's not easy, but with the help of God and with Premier guiding me through and giving me daily nourishment for my soul, the nourishment that reaches where no other, nothing else can reach,

0: God wants to do healing works among us. God wants us to experience the gift of tongues. God wants us to expect Him to direct us and guide us and show us things that we don't know. That's how He wants us living.
1: Today on Back to Basics, Pastor Brian continues his study in the book of 1 Corinthians. Join us as Pastor Brian concludes his teaching on 1 Corinthians chapter 12, verses 1 through 3, in a message titled, God the Holy Spirit. Now, here's Pastor Brian.
0: He will not come and say, okay, you know about God the Father, you know Jesus is the Son, Jesus is leaving now, I'm the Holy Spirit, I'm here. The Holy Spirit doesn't do that. The Holy Spirit doesn't testify of Himself, Jesus said, but He testifies of Me. And so that is the position that the Holy Spirit has put Himself in. Well, in a sense, He's in the background. Now, I'm going to come back to that, so remember that. But let's go on to the second point, the Holy Spirit and the Christian. See, whether we know it or not, we have a deep relationship with the Holy Spirit. You are not a Christian unless you have a relationship with the Holy Spirit, because the Holy Spirit is the one through whom we become Christians. So we are born of the Spirit, we are indwelt by the Spirit, we are sanctified by the Spirit, we are sealed by the Spirit. And there are many other things that we could talk about that are there in the relationship between the Spirit and the believer. But like I said, we will cover that as we go forward. But just for a moment, think about this. So we're born of the Spirit. We are drawn to God by the Spirit. We are convicted of sin by the Spirit. And then we are regenerated by the Spirit. So regenerated means to be made alive, to be born. So Jesus, when He was speaking to Nicodemus about the need to be born again, He referred to that as being born of the Spirit. So we are born again by the Spirit. We are saved through the washing of regeneration and the renewal of the Holy Spirit, according to Paul in Titus 3. So we are born of the Spirit. Secondly, we are indwelt by the Spirit. The Spirit of God lives in you as a Christian. And Paul says, if anyone does not have the Spirit, they do not belong to Christ. If anyone does not have the Spirit of Christ, they do not belong to Christ. So a true Christian is a person who is indwelt by the Spirit. The Spirit of God lives in you. That's what happens. He comes, He makes you alive spiritually, and He takes up residence in you. Jesus said it like this. He's speaking to His disciples. In John chapter 14, he said, the Spirit is with you presently, as He's speaking to them. And then He says this, and He will be in you in the future. And of course, that would happen after Jesus died and rose again. Paul, in writing to the Corinthians back in the 6th chapter of this letter, he asked them this question, don't you know that your bodies are the temple of the Holy Spirit who lives in you? The Holy Spirit lives in us. And then we're sanctified by the Spirit. So sanctified is that work of God in setting us apart from sin, setting us apart to Him for Himself. And again, earlier in this letter, speaking to these people, Paul said, you were sanctified by the Spirit of God. You were set apart. It's in the passage where he's saying, you used to be this, but now you've been washed, you've been justified, you've been sanctified in the name of the Lord and by the Spirit of our God. So the Spirit of God is the one who sanctifies us. And then finally, we're sealed by the Spirit. And again, in Ephesians, Paul tells us that you were sealed by the Spirit of God until the day of redemption. And what it means to be sealed is it means that you have been secured as the property of God. So in the ancient world, let's just say something belonged to the Roman government. Well, the Roman government

would stamp that with their seal, and that showed who owned it, and that simultaneously secured it. Because unless you're a representative of the Roman government, you can't touch this. And so when Paul says that we are sealed by the Holy Spirit, he's basically saying that we are God's property, and it is the guarantee that as we're his presently, we will be his eternally. So the Spirit of God seals us, sanctifies us, indwells us, and regenerates us. Now, the Spirit of God does more, but like I said, we will leave that for a future study. But let's look really quickly, finally, at the Holy Spirit and the church. And I'm going to use these two passages to refer more to the church, but they could, I mean, in a sense, they refer to us individually as well. So we could say that these next two points could go back in the category that we just looked at, the Holy Spirit in relation to the believer, but we'll broaden it and look at it in regard to believers collectively, the church. So the Holy Spirit and the church, what does the Holy Spirit do for the church? The Holy Spirit empowers the church. You see, God never intended for the church to run on human energy or human ingenuity. God intends the church run on the power of the Spirit. Now, God uses human energy, he uses human ingenuity, but not dependent of the Spirit. The Spirit comes upon that. Because if the Spirit doesn't come upon that, then we've got really nothing to offer. So Jesus said this to the disciples in Acts chapter 1, verse 8. He says, you're going to go out into the world, you're going to preach the gospel, and he says, wait till you receive power from heaven. And then he says this, you will receive power when the Holy Spirit comes upon you, and you will be my witnesses. So the Holy Spirit empowers the church. The Holy Spirit empowers you and me as God's people and us together collectively. The Holy Spirit empowers us to accomplish the will of God, to expand the kingdom of God. Secondly, the Holy Spirit calls and sends his workers. The Holy Spirit is the one who calls us, not just to Christ, that's where it starts, but the Holy Spirit calls us into God's will. He calls us into service. And a beautiful picture of that is found in Acts 13. We read this, the Holy Spirit said, so the context is in the church in the city of Antioch in Syria, there were a group of prophets and teachers. They were all gathered together. They were seeking the Lord. And this Holy Spirit said, separate to me Barnabas and Saul for the work to which I have called them. So this is how Saul, who is also called Paul, this is how he is launched into his apostolic ministry. Separate to me Barnabas and Saul. God separates them to himself. And then it says, and they being sent out by the Holy Spirit. So God calls and he sends his workers. So the picture is the Holy Spirit is very active in the life of the church. The Holy Spirit is very active in the life of the church. Now, there are many other things that we'll look at concerning the Holy Spirit in the life of the believer and the church, as I said, as we go into the future. But let me bring this to a conclusion with a question. Maybe it's more than one question, but we'll start with this one. And just, you know, I'm asking you this question. Be honest, there's nothing to be ashamed about, embarrassed about. My answer to this question is yes. But here's the question. Have you ever envied the apostles and early believers because their relationship and experience with the Lord seems so much more real and vibrant than yours? Have you ever felt that way? I have. I've certainly felt that way.

Or have you ever been reading the Gospels and wished you could have lived back then and walked and talked with Jesus? Because if you could just have done that, things would be so much different. You ever felt that way? Well, listen, when we feel that way, it means that we haven't fully understood or experienced the person and the work of the Holy Spirit. You see, because this is what the Holy Spirit does. When Jesus was telling the disciples that he was going to leave them and they were grief-stricken over this, they were confused, they couldn't, what do you mean you're going to leave? They just didn't understand that. Jesus said this to them. He said, but I'm not going to leave you as orphans. I'm going to leave, but I'm not going to leave you as orphans. I will come back to you. And then he said this. He said that he would send the Spirit of Truth. You see, Jesus came back to the church after his death, resurrection, and ascension in the person of the Holy Spirit. Now, we sometimes think how great it would have been to be there with Jesus, and it probably would have been amazing. But all of us couldn't have had the kind of attention from him that we long for, because there's too many of us. So Jesus says, I'm going to do something better. I'm going to come back to you, but not like this, because in that state, he was limited, right? He was in a physical body. I'm going to come back to you through the person of the Spirit, and whoever you are and wherever you are and however many of you there are won't matter. Each and every person will have that intimate connection with me through the Spirit. So Jesus actually said, when they were lamenting his departure, he said, it's better. You guys don't understand it, but it's better that I go away. If I don't go, the Spirit won't come. But when the Spirit comes, it's going to be a better situation. But again, we have to ask ourselves the question, do we feel like it's a better situation?

And we don't because we're not engaging with and connecting with the Holy Spirit in the way that He wants to engage us, and in the way that He wants to connect with us, and in the way that He wants to work in us, and in the way that He wants to work through us. Now, what I'm saying is that what Jesus was to the first generation of believers, the apostles and those early believers during His three-year ministry, what Jesus was to them, the Holy Spirit is to us throughout church history. The Holy Spirit is the presence of Christ. As a matter of fact, the Holy Spirit is referred to as the Spirit of Christ. I already referenced Paul's statement to the Romans. If anyone does not have the Spirit of Christ, they do not belong to Christ. The Spirit of Christ. In Luke chapter 16, Luke refers to the Spirit of Jesus

also speaks of the Spirit of Christ. He's talking about the Old Testament prophets when they prophesied through the Spirit of Christ who was upon them. So you see, it's through the Holy Spirit that we have the experience with Jesus that we long to have. Now, a lot of people in the church today are quite honestly afraid of the Holy Spirit. The Holy Spirit freaks people out. And it didn't necessarily help that the old translation referred to him as the Holy Ghost. They're like, whoa, the ghost. I mean, that sounds kind of scary. But not only the reference to the Holy Ghost, but also a lot of Christian people, well-meaning people, but misguided people, have done a lot of crazy things claiming to be under the inspiration of the Holy Spirit throughout the history of the church. And that isn't just a new thing that happens among wild charismatic people. This has happened over and over again in church history, where people move away from the foundation of the scripture and they start getting into more of an emotional thing, and they start thinking that, the Holy Spirit is doing this and the Holy Spirit's doing that. And actually, no, the Holy Spirit's not doing that, because the Holy Spirit doesn't do weird things in a negative sense. He does do weird things, because, you know, healings and resurrections and prophecies and tongues. I mean, those are kind of weird things, right? They're extraordinary. That's not the normal experience as we go through this life and world. So on the one hand, he does weird things, but he does good weird things, not bad weird things. But there has been this fear. And in the church, especially in the last 100 plus years, there's been sort of these two positions. There's that position of people who just do crazy things and say, the Holy Spirit, he's the one who's leading me to do this. But then there's another group that says, the Holy Spirit, like we read about him in the New Testament, particularly in the book of Acts, and all those miracles and those things in 1 Corinthians about tongues and prophecy, that stuff all ceased when the apostles died. It died with the apostles. It was important, like I said in the beginning, it was important to get things started, but we don't need it now. We've got the Bible, and since we have the Bible, we don't need that stuff anymore. So you've got these two positions that are quite often held by many Christians, one side or the other. So one neglects the Spirit because they don't want any of that weirdness, so they've just theologically decided the Spirit doesn't do stuff like that anymore, and we don't have to think about it or worry about it or be bothered by it. Then this other group says, oh man, you guys are so, you're just stuck with your Bible and you're missing out, and God's doing all kinds of things and they're doing really crazy stuff and saying, see, look, God is working. And those are two extremes that we must avoid. We must avoid that. Here's what we need to do. We need to take our understanding of what the Spirit of God does first and foremost from the scriptures. And I think the best place to really discover that is the book of Acts. So here's a challenge I'm going to give to every one of you. We're going to go through this series over the next, like I said, maybe 6 weeks on the gifts and ministry of the Spirit and so forth. I want to encourage you, I want to challenge you to read the book of Acts alongside this series that we're teaching. Because as we teach, the book of Acts is going to give you the picture of what these things look like. If you read Acts alongside of this teaching, you're going to get a picture of this is what God is desiring in the church. God wants us to be experiencing the gifts of the Spirit. God wants us to be familiar with prophecy.

God wants to do healing works among us. God wants us to experience the gift of tongues. God wants us to expect Him to direct us and guide us and show us things that we don't know. That's how He wants us living. Jesus, when He was here, remember the apostles and His disciples,

0: had questions for him. And what did he do? He responded. Now, Jesus is not here in that sense, is he? But guess what? The Spirit of Christ is with us. We all should be able to say these words, "The Lord spoke to me and said." Every one of us should be able to say that. Because guess what? That's what God does. He speaks to us. He speaks to us through his word, and this is the foundation, and this is the guideline, and this is where we test everything else. He speaks to us through his word, but he also speaks to us in our hearts. He puts a thought in our minds. He has a person say something that is actually him speaking to us through that person. And it's a preacher sometimes. I know some of you, and I've had this experience, some of you have come here and you have sat and you have got up and said, "Wow, God really spoke to me." And it happens through a preacher, but sometimes it just happens through a friend in a conversation. Sometimes somebody comes up and says, "Hey, I feel like the Lord wants me to tell you this. I don't know why." And they tell you and you're like, "Wow, that was God." And sometimes they don't even preface it with that, because they don't even know that they're prophesying. They just say something and the Lord speaks to you through it. And so, finally, let's receive him in all his fullness. I don't want to just go through an exercise over the next 6 weeks of imparting information. Information's important, especially biblical information, but we must take this and we must make it our own experience. And let me say this finally. We can quench the Spirit. The Spirit wants to move. The Spirit wants to speak. We can quench the Spirit. Paul said that to the Thessalonians. He said, "Do not quench the Spirit." But right in that context, he said this. He said, "Do not despise prophecy." And he's telling us something there. He's saying to despise, to disdain, to neglect, to stay away from these things, that quenches the Spirit. When I say, "Oh, I don't want any of that. That's too weird." That quenches the Spirit. We don't want to quench the Spirit. We don't want to throw water on the Spirit. We want to throw logs on the fire. We want the fire to be stoked, the fire of the Spirit. So we open up our hearts and say, "Lord, even though this is strange, even though this is embarrassing maybe, even though this is humiliating, Lord, I just want you to work." And let me just tell you this from my own experience. As you begin to step out in the Spirit and begin to experience the work of the Spirit, there will be moments when you will, because of your pride or because of the uncomfortableness of the situation or whatever it is, there are things you just won't want to do. You just think, "Oh gosh, this just seems like it's going to be so weird." And yet the Lord's saying, "Just trust me, don't worry about it." But if you say, no, I'm not going to do it, that's going to be too weird, that's quenching the Spirit. So you miss an opportunity. But if you just yield to it and say, "Okay, Lord, here I go. I'm going to trust you," then the blessing comes from that.
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0: So we don't want to quench the Spirit, but then finally, it's also possible to grieve the Spirit. And to grieve means to sadden. And when you sadden the Spirit,

0: in the context of saddening the spirit is sin. When we live in open sin, that grieves the spirit. And obviously, that's going to hinder the spirit from doing the things he wants to do in and through us. So finally, let's receive him in all his fullness. And as we finish here today, take this moment to say, Lord, I want the fullness of your spirit at work in my life. I want to be and do all that you want me to be and do. And that is directly related to our relationship with the Holy Spirit.
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1: The most anti-God, rebellious human being, he makes a pact with Israel and he moves into position. The whole world is in his hands. He's got a worldwide organization and he is going to try to hang on to the kingdom of the world when Christ returns and defeat Christ. That's Satan's whole effort.
2: Welcome to Grace to You with the Bible teaching of John MacArthur. I'm your host, Phil Johnson. Today, John is going to continue an important three-week study of Zechariah chapters 9 through 14. This section of Scripture looks at highly detailed prophecies that came true, as well as prophecies yet to be fulfilled, and the measures God will take to keep His promises. See what those prophecies mean for you today as John continues his study called The Return and Reign of Jesus Christ. But before we get to the message, a question that seems particularly relevant is this. If the Lord tarries, what will Grace to You look like 25 years from now, or in 50 years, or even 100 years from now? Here's how John once answered that question.
3: Yeah, well, just to comment initially, we all know about the guys who predict when the Lord's coming.
2: Right.
3: Get their pajamas on and sit on the roof.
2: Yep.
3: And have to come down the next day. We know about people who've sold everything they've had and liquidated all their assets, and the Lord's coming tomorrow and he didn't come. There's a lot of folly on that level. We need to work and occupy with all our powers and all our might and plan for the future and set our strategies for the future and plan to be faithful into the future, and if the Lord doesn't come, and be surprised when he does. I'm not shocked that he's arrived, but it needs to interrupt some of our plans.
2: Right.
3: That's how far we're planning into the future, should he tarry. 25, 50 years, 100 years from now, I don't know, but things are changing so rapidly. But here's my response to that. The content of the ministry of Grace to You will never change, whether I'm here or not, because this ministry is committed to the teaching of the Word of God, and that is the teaching that the Lord has allowed me to do for all these years. All these thousands of messages will go on into the future. The format may change. The medium may change of communication. Who knows how this is going to go in the future? But we're dealing with the Word of God. The Word of God is eternal. It is everlasting. The truth never changes. So we don't shift with the culture. That's what makes this ministry so important, because it is just unleashing the Word of God one verse at a time, and there is no end to that. Years ago when I started in the ministry, for some reason, and I can't honestly say it was some kind of calculated thing, I didn't know I was ever going to be on radio, or I didn't, at the time I started, people weren't even recording your messages. I preached for years, nobody recorded anything, nobody knew anything about that. I had no idea what the future would look like then. But for some reason, I decided I just want to interpret the Bible, and I don't want to get caught up in current events. I don't want to preach things that are tied to the culture or tied to the moment or tied to the events. I just want to explain the meaning of the Bible. And as a result of that, you know, we can put a series from 1970. As a result of that, you know, we can put a series from 1977 on the air, and it's as true today and will be as true 100 years from now as it's ever been.
2: That's right, friend, and that will always be the hallmark of Grace to You, verse-by-verse teaching that isn't tied to cultural events. If that kind of ministry resonates with you, would you consider partnering with us? I'll give you more details on how to do that before we end today. But first, here's John to continue his study, The Return and Reign of Jesus Christ.
1: Those of you who have been with us for our study of this wonderful book are well aware of the tremendous prophetic importance that it carries. And we have really covered so much of the prophetic picture, all the way from the history of the time of Zechariah clear to the coming of the Lord Jesus Christ and many, many events in between. And one of the most significant events that is on the horizon prophetically is the rise of an individual that is commonly known as the Antichrist. Although that is not specifically his title in Scripture, that title certainly fits him well. And we commonly know him as the Antichrist. John says there are many antichrists, but there is one that we tend to think of as the most vehement, rebellious, antichrist person who will ever live, apart from Satan himself. And as we come to Zechariah chapter 11, we come face to face with this human being. He's not a demon, and he's not a fallen angel in that sense. He's not Satan. He is a human being, the most anti-God, rebellious human being yet to arrive on the scene. In the context of Zechariah chapter 11, he appears as the false shepherd. The false shepherd, or if you'll notice verse 15, he is called the foolish shepherd. In verse 17, he is called the idle shepherd. But he is a false shepherd in contrast to the true shepherd, the Lord Jesus Christ. Now, the theme of Antichrist is not a new theme in the Bible. It's one that appears in many places. In fact, it's most interesting to me that the Apostle John, writing in the first century to a wide circle of believers, said this remarkable sentence, "Little children, you have heard that Antichrist shall come." Now that's interesting. How had they heard that Antichrist shall come? How had it become common knowledge, as that statement seems to indicate, that Antichrist should come? Well, in the first place, it had been distinctly spoken of by the apostles. For example, in 2 Thessalonians chapter 2, the apostle Paul writes specifically about the coming of this individual. In verse 8, "Then shall that wicked one be revealed." Verse 3, "That man of sin will be revealed, called the son of perdition." So it was apostolic proclamation and apostolic writing that this Antichrist, man of sin, son of perdition, whatever you choose to call him, would come. Undoubtedly, they also had heard about it because it was distinctly alluded to by the Lord Jesus Christ himself. In John chapter 5 and verse 43, Jesus said, "I am come in my Father's name, and you receive me not. If another shall come in..."

that Israel will reject the true shepherd and accept the false shepherd. That's what Jesus is saying, basically. And again, I think, in the 24th of Matthew, again, Jesus alludes to the coming of such an one as Antichrist. He talks about the abomination of desolations, and he refers to Daniel 9, the time when they will make a covenant with the prince that shall come for 1 week. He goes on to talk about tribulation. He says there will be false Christs and false apostles and so forth. And the reference there back to Daniel 9 indicates that Jesus pointed out to them that this that Daniel had said would happen. And it certainly involved the prince that would come, the false Christ that Daniel referred to in chapter 9, verse 27. We'll see that in a moment. So it was not only proclaimed by the apostles, but it was alluded to by Jesus himself. Now, in addition to that, it was strictly and clearly prophesied in the Old Testament that Antichrist would come. And here we find one such prophecy in Zechariah chapter 11, verse 15. Let's look at it. And I'm going to read these three verses to you. And the Lord said unto me, take unto thee yet the instruments of a foolish shepherd. For lo, I will raise up a shepherd in the land who shall not visit those that are cut off, neither shall seek the young one, nor heal that which is broken, nor feed that which standeth still, but he shall eat the flesh of the fat and tear their hoofs in pieces. Woe to the idle shepherd that leaves the flock. The sword shall be on his arm and on his right eye. His arm shall be completely dried up and his right eye shall be utterly darkened. Now that is one of several Old Testament passages referring to this Antichrist personality, this false shepherd, foolish shepherd, idle shepherd that is to come. Now, let me set the stage for you a little bit so you'll understand the context in which this individual comes. God and Satan have been at war ever since Satan fell. Way back in eternity before the world began, Satan pulled off a rebellion. And he said, I will be like the Most High, I will ascend and I will be equal with God. And God threw him out of heaven, and with him went a host of the angels. And since that time, Satan and his angels have been in rebellion against God. Now, the particular attack that Satan has been most concentrating on since the world began after the fall of Adam has been to attack the seed promised in Genesis 3:15. Because it says in Genesis 3:15 that the seed of the woman would bruise the serpent's head. In other words, God says there's going to be someone coming. A seed is going to come that is going to bruise Satan and his dominion. Now, Satan knows this. He knows this, and he's doing everything he can throughout all of history to try to stop this seed from arriving. And the seed, of course, ultimately is Messiah. But Messiah to come must come through the nation Israel. So Satan is always trying to stamp out Israel as well as stamp out Messiah. So you see through history Satan's great effort against God's people, Israel, and against Jesus Christ. And even now that Christ is already here, Satan still attacks Christ and he still attacks Israel. But initially, as you go back in history, you find that Satan's first approach, once he knew the seed was going to come, was to try to corrupt the human race so badly and so devastatingly and so totally corrupt the human race that no such seed could ever be born. And he did it by having demons cohabitate with women in Genesis 6. It says, the sons of God cohabitated with the daughters of men. He tried to produce a kind of a half-breed race, demon man, sort of a Rosemary's Baby civilization, and thus corrupt humanity in some kind of a demon-human combination that would preclude the possibility of a seed being born, a messianic seed, a redeemer. And of course, you know what happened. God drowned that entire race in the flood, saving only Noah and his family. Satan failed. In Exodus chapter 1, Satan again tried to destroy Israel. He tried to destroy the possibility of a seed there by trying to wipe out all male children in Israel. And you'll remember that Pharaoh made a decree while Israel was in Egypt that all male children be slaughtered. And again, God preserved the people of Israel. One little baby wasn't slaughtered. It was Moses. Moses came to be the man who led Israel out of bondage and into the promised land, and Satan's effort was thwarted again. The book of Esther follows up on the story and how Satan again tried to get
the whole of Israel wiped

Yeah. But the king couldn't sleep one night. Pagan man, but he went and he asked someone to read to him, and the story that he heard saved the Jews from wholesale slaughter, and again, Satan was thwarted. And then when you come into the New Testament, there was Herod, who tried to slaughter every male child born, but he missed on the Messiah. And then there was Satan, who approached Jesus as he began his ministry and tried to thwart him with temptation, and he failed again. And then there were the people of Nazareth who wanted to push Jesus off a cliff, but they failed again, and he passed through the midst of them unseen. And finally, Satan got him and had him nailed to a cross and locked in a tomb and sealed in a tomb, and that failed because he came out of the grave. And Satan is a loser, folks. He's lost every effort. He's always attacked God. He has always attacked God's people. He has always attacked God's King, Jesus Christ, and he never stops. And there's coming a future time when Satan pulls another attack. Sometime read the 12th chapter of Revelation, and in it you'll read about the war that's going to happen in heaven, when Satan and all of his demons make war on Michael and all the holy angels. And they pull off a heavenly war. You've heard of Star Wars? Well, this is something far beyond that. This is the demons against the angelic hosts in the heavens. Now, what happens in that war is very interesting. Michael and the angels win. It's already settled. Michael and the angels win, Revelation 12 tells us, and God casts Satan and his host to the earth. And they hit the earth during the period of time known as the tribulation. And they begin to spawn all their evil during that time period. And when he hits the earth in the tribulation, he again goes after the same things. He tries to destroy Israel. He tries to destroy God's people. He tries to attack God's Christ, the Messiah. Now, in order to do this, during the tribulation, in order for Satan to pull his whole thing off, one final big shot there, he wants a man. He uses a man to be his tool. This man's task is going to be to try to destroy Israel, try to eliminate God's people, try to set up a world government of evil, and then when Christ returns, to try to knock Christ out of the sky and be victorious. That's Satan's effort. He's got a man in mind. Satan's banking on the possibility that this can work. He's relentless, I'll say that for him, even though he's lost every other battle. Now, when we start to look at this man that he's going to use to try to fight against Christ in the tribulation, we find that he's a most amazing man. Let me tell you several things about him. First of all, he will be an intellectual genius. He will be an intellectual genius. That's very clear. Don't try to follow me, but just note this. That's very clear in several places, but particularly in Daniel 7 and verse 8, where it describes him in this way. He had eyes like the eyes of a man. Now, eyes refer to intelligence. The image of eyes in symbolic language has seemingly a primary reference to intelligence. So he'll be intellectually a genius. Secondly, he will be an outstanding orator. And leadership is predicated, obviously, on the ability to orate and to speak. And he will be an outstanding orator. It says in Daniel 7, verse 8, he will have a mouth speaking great things. And again in verse 20, the same thing again is repeated. He has a mouth that spoke very great things. So he will be an intellectual genius. He will be an outstanding orator. Thirdly, he will be a master politician. He will be a master politician. And the reason I believe that is because he will be able to take over the whole world. He will be able to move into the slot that has been a great vacuum in human society, the one individual who can bring peace to the world. In fact, in Revelation 6, verse 2, it says, without any arrows, he'll come riding with a bow, no arrows, and he'll conquer the world, which means he'll conquer peacefully. So he will be an intellectual genius, an outstanding orator, and a master politician. Fourthly, he'll be a commercial wizard. He will have his hands on economics and commerce. He will be knowledgeable in that area. In Daniel 8, 25, back to chapter 8 here, it says, and through his policy also he shall cause deceit to prosper in his hand. He shall magnify himself in his heart, and by peace shall destroy many. He shall stand up against the prince of princes, but he shall be broken without hand. Now, ultimately, he will be broken. But notice, he will have a policy which causes deceit to prosper in his hand. He will be a wizard at building a world system of economics that feeds his own pocket. And if you want to get a glimpse of the economic system that he will build, read the 18th chapter of Revelation. It describes it to a T. He will build a world commercial enterprise which is built by deceit unparalleled in history and feeding his own pocket. So,
This is an unusual man, intellectual genius, outstanding orator, master politician, commercial wizard, and fifthly, a military genius as well. He will be a military man without equal. He is going to be able, according to Daniel 7:23, to devour the whole earth, tread it down, and break it in pieces. He's going to be everything that Nebuchadnezzar, Alexander the Great, and all the Caesars were, and Napoleon Bonaparte, and anybody else all put together in terms of military ability, a tremendous military power. He literally conquers the world. He is a military genius unsurpassed. Sixth, he will be a religious leader. And this is a most interesting combination. He will be a religious leader. In 2 Thessalonians 2, verse 4, I'll show you what his religion is. He's called the man of sin, the son of perdition, who opposes and exalts himself above all that is called God or that is worshiped, so that he as God sits in the temple of God, showing himself that he is God. So he's religious in the sense that he wants the whole world to worship whom? Himself.

0: In other words, he will be anti-God, anti-Christ, anti-Christianity, and he will call the world to worship him. Quite a man. This is a human being we're talking about. A man that will come. Satan's final effort to thwart Christ from coming and taking his kingdom will be generated through this man. You say, but how could he ever pull it off? I mean, this is a sophisticated world. There's so much diversity in politics, how could everybody agree on one politician? There's so much diversity in economics and commerce, how could everybody agree on one kind of approach to it? There's so much diversity in religion, how could anybody ever imagine the whole world bowing to this guy? And the thing that is so amazing to me is that he can even deceive Israel. And he will even deceive them. And at the start of the tribulation, he'll actually bring them right under his power with the rest of the world. Look at Daniel 9:26. Here it is. In Daniel 9:26, after 62 weeks, Messiah shall be cut off. This is the 70th week, adding all the ones from the previous verses up. The 70th week, after Messiah is cut off, the people of the prince that shall come. Now here he is, the prince that shall come, he's called. The prince that shall come. Then verse 27. And he shall confirm the covenant with many for 1 week. Now here is the idea, we won't go into too much background on it, but just to say this, this prince that will come makes a covenant with Israel for 7 years. That's the period of the tribulation. During that period of time, Israel falls under his spell and they make a covenant with him. In the middle of the week, verse 27 says, in the middle of the week, he violates it. He commits the abomination of desolation. He desecrates the temple, and then all hell breaks loose. And that's what Jesus referred to in Matthew 24 when he said the thing which Daniel spoke of, the abomination of desolation, where the Antichrist goes along for 3.5 years, allowing Israel a little bit of liberty, and then he comes down and he desecrates the temple. He stops all worship. He says, worship me alone. He begins the slaughter that is the last half of the tribulation. And Jesus said, when you see that, grab everything you got and run. Flee. And if the Lord didn't spare, everybody would be slaughtered, it says in Matthew 24. But the thing that is so credible is that this individual is going to come and not only be able to set this thing up with the whole world, but he's even going to bring Israel in under it as well. And I believe he'll come out of the Roman kingdom. I believe that he'll be a part of that by the indication of the fact that he's called, that it says there, the people of the prince that shall come shall destroy the city. And the people that destroyed the city of Jerusalem were the Romans. And this prince will come out of the Roman world, the revived Roman Empire that comes together in the last days. That's why I believe he'll be a Gentile out of Europe, or at least related closely to that. So, he makes a pact with Israel. Now stay with me. And he moves into position. The whole world is in his hands. Israel is in his hand. He's got a worldwide organization, an army like no other army in history. He has total control, and he is going to try to hang on to the kingdom of the world when Christ returns and defeat Christ. That's Satan's whole effort. He thinks if he can just amass the whole world against Christ, maybe he can hold it against the returning Christ who comes to set up his kingdom at the end of the tribulation.
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0: chapter 2, a very famous passage, and it illustrates this whole principle of humility. In the passage, we read these words, God humbled himself. Jesus humbled himself. How could that be true? And yet it is true, and it's the key to the whole discussion we're going to have in just a moment. Hey, I want you to know that we have a magazine that is a blessing to a lot of people. I'm always blessed when it comes across my desk each month after it's finished and it's beautifully designed. It has all kinds of helpful information inside of it, including devotional material for every day of the week, Monday through Friday, and one for the weekend. And these are at the back part of this devotional book. You can take them every day, kind of like your daily nutritional pill. They're really helpful to get you started. And the magazine itself is filled with articles to help you grow. It will keep you up to date on what we're doing here at Turning Point, and I hope you'll take advantage of this opportunity. Ask for your copy of Turning Point's magazine when you call or write today. And now here is part one of Going Up by Going Down from Philippians chapter 2.
1: Well, if you have your Bibles with you today, I want to ask you to turn with me to the second chapter of the book of Philippians. That is where we are going to end up here in a few moments. And so you will already be there when we get there. You'll have your Bible open to Philippians chapter 2. One of Jesus' methods of teaching was through the use of a paradox. Webster defines a paradox as a statement or an assertion that seems contradictory or opposed to common sense, and yet when you hear it, you know there's something true about it. Someone has said that a paradox is a statement that's standing on its head so you can't ignore what it means. And I've always been intrigued by the paradoxes of the Bible. For one reason, they illustrate the paradoxical nature of the Christian life. Let's face it, folks, on the human level, the Christian life seems kind of upside down and backwards. Read through the Gospels, and you will get not very far before you begin to run into statements that seem to contradict themselves. For instance, the New Testament teaches that we can be first by being last, that we can have more by having less, that we can get more by giving more, that we can experience joy through trouble, that we can become free by becoming slaves, that we can find rest by labor, that we can live by dying, that we can find ourselves by losing ourselves, that we can achieve exaltation by going through humiliation, and that we can win by losing. Now, I suggest if you were in a meeting of secular people and they said to you, tell me what you believe, and you recited that list, you would be laughed out of the room. You believe what? And yet, is it not true that the life of Christ and the life of Christ in us is not definable in the terms that people today truly can grasp? In his book, Loving God, Charles Colson once wrote that the real legacy of my life was my biggest failure. That failure was that I was an ex-convict. My greatest humiliation, he said, being sent to prison was the beginning of God's greatest use in my life. He said, God chose the one experience that I could not glory in for his own glory. And he went on to say that the kingdom of God is a kingdom of paradox, where through the ugly defeat of the cross, a holy God is glorified, where victory comes through defeat and healing through brokenness and finding self through losing self. So a paradox is a statement that if you just read it, at first it sounds like it's a disconnect. But the more you think about it, the more you talk about it, the more you get inside of its truth, the more you understand how powerful it is. Today, we're going to talk about the first of these paradoxes, and The best

way for me to say this paradox is to say it this way. The way up is the way down. Can you say that with me out loud? The way up is the way down. The way up is the way down. Now, this probably sounds kind of silly to you. It is without question one of the most powerful truths in the Bible. And it is a truth that is not isolated to one little scripture here, not just to Philippians or some other portion of the Word of God. Once you put this in your mental computer, as you begin to think about it, you will just see it everywhere. For instance, in the exhortation of the written word in the Old Testament, we read, "Surely he scorns the scornful, but he gives grace to the humble." Proverbs 15:33 says, "The fear of the Lord is the instruction of wisdom, and before honor comes humility." Proverbs 29:23 says, "A man's pride will bring him low, but the humble in spirit will retain honor." The way up is the way down. When you come out of the Old Testament and into the Gospels and you begin to run into the words of Jesus, you will discover that this is one of his favorite themes. He gave at least 4 mini sermons on this particular topic. He constantly was talking about this. In Matthew 18:4, he says, "Whoever humbles himself as this little child is the greatest in the kingdom." In Matthew 23:12, Jesus said, "Whoever exalts himself will be humbled, but he who humbles himself will be exalted. The way up is the way down." Luke 14:11, "For whoever exalts himself will be humbled, and he who humbles himself will be exalted." Luke 18:14, Jesus said, "I tell you, this man went down to his house justified rather than the other. For everyone who exalts himself," said Jesus, "will be humbled, and he who humbles himself will be exalted." The words of the Old Testament and the words of Jesus teach us this truth, this paradox, that to be exalted, you have to be humbled. When you come out of the Gospels and you get into the epistles where the gospel truth is explained, you hear words like this from the writer James. He said, "But he gives more grace. Therefore," he says, "God resists the proud, but he gives grace to the humble." James 4:10, "Humble yourselves in the sight of the Lord, and he will lift you up." 1 Peter 5:5, quoting the Old Testament, "God resists the proud, but he gives grace to the humble." Now, I dare say, when I tell you at the outset of this message that these paradoxes are important because they teach important truth and they also illustrate the upside-down nature of the Christian life, perhaps you're beginning to get it even at the outset, because this is not the way the world functions. I dare say you've not been to a business seminar lately where they told you that if you want to really get up and excel in your position and get to the top, that the way up is the way down. I don't think I've ever seen that in any business literature. The world knows nothing of this. This is not theirs. This is truth that is belonging just to those who are Christians. And it is a truth that if we can just a little bit get our arms around it today, it can be life-changing and transforming for all of us. Someone would say, "Well, has anybody really ever lived like this?" Well, I don't know about very many people that have. I'm sure there are many who do, but I know one who did. And his story is given to us here in the second chapter of the book of Philippians. In the second chapter of the book of Philippians, we have a little offset in the passage, which is a hymn. It is perhaps a hymn written by Paul. Some believe that Paul took this out of some of the extant literature of his day and incorporated it into the second chapter of Philippians. It's sometimes referred to as the kenosis passage for a particular Greek word that is found in the text. It is often used at Christmas time to talk about how Jesus came down to be born in this world as our Savior. But as we shall see today, this passage was not written in the second chapter of Philippians as a doctrinal treatise. Paul did not write this
primarily for the purpose of teaching us the doctrines of Christ. This is in the text to teach us that the way up is the way down. And if we will understand this particular portion of Scripture in light of the fact that it's a description of what happened to Jesus when he left heaven to come to this earth, if it does to you what it does to me, it will have an impact on your life that you will not be able to walk away from. So for us to do this and really get the best out of it, we have to follow the Lord Jesus on this round trip journey from heaven to earth and back to heaven. And we begin, first of all, with this example of the living word, as we see how when Jesus was in heaven, before he came down to be our Savior, we have to understand where he was and that he relinquished his place in heaven. It says in Philippians 2:6, who being in the form of God. J.B. Phillips translates the verse this way, for he who had always been God by nature. If anyone had the right to hang on to what he had, it was Jesus. He had the right to be self-centered if he chose to be. He had existed throughout eternity from the beginning. There was no beginning. And the Bible says that Christ at the beginning in heaven was in his place and he was in the form of God. Now that doesn't mean that outwardly he looked like God. It doesn't mean that he appeared to be God. The words in the text of the Greek language literally mean that he was in the very essence and substance of who he was. He was God himself. Jesus Christ was in heaven at home with his Father. He was and is and always will be God. That's where the journey began. He was in the holy place of heaven with the Lord. Every once in a while, people will say to me, you know, I know you people believe that Jesus is God. Well, I believe he's a good man. He was a great teacher, certainly a great leader, but I don't think he was God, and I don't think the Bible even says he was God. And when people say that to me, I always want to say, I bet you've never read your Bible. Because you can't read the Bible and believe that. That's absurd. Did you know that one time in the book of John, it's recorded, 14:9, Jesus said, he who has seen me has seen the Father. Now, what part of that don't you get? In the book of Colossians, we are told that in Jesus Christ, it pleased the Father that all the fullness should dwell. In other words, that in Christ, everything that God is was there. He was God. In 1 Timothy 3:16, we read, and without controversy, great is the mystery of godliness. God was manifested in the flesh. When did that happen? When he came to be born at Bethlehem. That was God being manifested in the flesh. Listen to me, ladies and gentlemen. Jesus Christ is God walking around in a body. If he were not God, he could not have died on the cross for the sins of the whole world. If he were just a good man, his death would have been equal to one death. But he was God in a body, and God on the cross was one death for every person who would ever live. He is the eternal, infinite God. And when this journey to earth started, I want you to get this picture. He was at home in heaven as God with the Father. And the Bible says that he refused his prerogative. Verse 6 says, he did not consider it robbery to be equal with God. This really means that he did not grasp or hold on to this privilege. He did not consider equality with God something to be grasped. He did not view it as something to hold on to at all costs. While we may not be able to truly understand all of this, what we do understand is this, that Christ surrendered that which he loved in order that he might serve those who he loved. Please do not miss all of this. Jesus made a choice to become a servant. Verse 7 says, he made himself of no reputation. Verse 8 says, he humbled himself. In both cases, it means that he made a personal decision to walk away from all that we have described and begin this downward journey to us. He did it of his own will and in obedience to the will of the Father. If the only person in the world who ever had the right to assert his personal rights waived them, what does that mean to me?
He relinquished his place, refused his prerogative, and then it says he renounced his privileges. It says in verse 7, he made himself of no reputation. I told you earlier that sometimes this passage is called the kenosis passage. And the reason for that is there's a Greek word here, which is K-E-N-O-O, kenao. And it's the word which is translated in the text by he made himself of no reputation. But the best translation of it is he emptied himself. And of course, the question is, of what did he empty himself? Some people say, well, when Jesus came to this world, when he came down to this earth, he laid aside his deity. He left heaven. He ceased to be God. I don't know anybody that believes that, if they believe the Bible. Let me tell you something. Deity diminished is no longer deity. You can't have 20% deity. You say, was Jesus God? Oh, he was 20% God. No. You either are God or you're not God. You're either 100% God or you're not God at all. You can't be 30% God. Jesus wasn't 50% man and 50% God. He was 100% man and 100% God. He was, when he came to this earth, truly God of gods. He wasn't less God because he came to be one of us. He was still God. So when it says he emptied himself, it doesn't mean that he laid aside his deity. That's not what it means. The best way to understand it is that he determined by choice that while he was on this earth, he would not take his rights to himself. He voluntarily divested himself of the independent use of his attributes. That's the best way to say it. And if you follow the Lord Jesus in the early years of his life on this earth, you will not see him doing any godly thing. If you knew Jesus growing up before his baptism, you wouldn't have picked him out of a crowd. You would never have said, there goes God. You wouldn't have known that. You would have known him to be a good person because he was sinless. But he didn't do the miraculous things that he did after his baptism when the Spirit of the Lord filled him. Because the Bible says when he came down here to be one of us, he chose to lay aside all of those prerogatives that were his by virtue of the fact that he was God and to live and walk among us as one of us so that he would truly be our representative. He chose to waive his rights. He chose to not do what he could do. Did he still have all the power? Absolutely. Could he have done all of those things? Without question. But because of his love for you and for me, and because of his desire to identify himself with those for whom he had come, he voluntarily laid aside all of his rights, though he continued to be the very God of very gods, and walked among us as one of us. At his baptism, he began to demonstrate these powers that were his by virtue of his Godhead. He did not give up his rights. He gave up his right to enjoy his rights. He emptied himself. And then the scripture says, he relinquished his place. He refused his prerogative. He renounced his privileges. And here's what I love the most. He restricted his presence. Think of this, because this one we can really comprehend. We can get our arms around this one. We might be a little lost in some of the doctrine of the early ones, but this one, we'll all get this one. Let me ask you, where was Jesus before he was born in Bethlehem? You do know he didn't begin there. He came to be one of us through the miraculous birth, through Mary, without the agency of a human father. But where was he before that? As we've mentioned, he was in heaven. But where else? Listen to me. Wherever he wanted to be. Amen? Amen? He was boundless. He had no boundaries on him. He had the eternal universe and who knows what else at his disposal. He was unrestricted in his presence. But one day the Father tapped him on the shoulder and said, Son, I have a job for you to do, and you're going to have to go to earth and become a human to do it. And when he was born in Bethlehem, all of that unrestricted presence was poured into one human body.
And in that human body, that restricted presence,

0: he walked upon this earth. And not only that, he lived his life in the postage stamp we call Israel without ever going outside of its boundaries. From the glories of everywhere to the restricted presence of a human body in a localized piece of real estate. What is Jesus doing? Leaving all of that, coming all the way down one step after the other. And then notice, he realized his purpose. And being found in appearance as a man, the scripture says, he humbled himself and became obedient to the point of death, even the death of the cross. Jesus came down to be one of us, restricted into a human body, into a short span of territory. And then the Bible says he went to the cross, and there he humbled himself and he became obedient unto death, even the death of the cross. Some people say, well, maybe Jesus did not know when he came down here that that's what was going to happen to him. Maybe they took him by surprise. How many of you know you do not take God by surprise? God doesn't have the word oops in his vocabulary. So the Bible says that when Jesus came to this earth, he knew what he was doing. He knew why he was coming. Mark 10:45 says, for the Son of Man did not come to be served, but to serve. Now watch this. And to give his life a ransom for many. From the very moment of the eternal conversation in the Trinity, Almighty God and Jesus Christ and the Holy Spirit knew all the plan for redemption. Jesus knew when he came to this earth, before he ever left heaven, why he was coming. He was coming to be born so that he could die. And the Bible says when he came, he humbled himself and he became obedient unto death. And then it says, and yes, even the death of the cross. Crucifixion was for criminals and for non-Roman citizens, and it was a cruel method of treatment. And the Bible says that Jesus Christ endured that. And when you died by crucifixion, you died 100 times before you ultimately died. There on the cross, the God-man, God in a body, hung between two thieves and between heaven and earth, and took upon himself the sin and the grief and the sorrow of all mankind. He was the only one who could do it. For in his humanity, he reached down to us, and in his deity, he reached up to God, and he brought us together at the cross. He came down.
1: Well, that old song, when we couldn't reach up to him, he reached down to us. And that's the glory of this wonderful message we call the gospel. We'll have part two tomorrow on the Friday edition of Turning Point. I hope you'll be with us then. We have many wonderful truths to share in the weeks ahead during this month of July as we celebrate 250 years of freedom here in America. We're so wonderfully blessed and so thankful for the privilege of this nation and what God has allowed to happen here in spite of all of the challenges we face. This year, we're taking another Caribbean cruise at the end of the year, December the 26th through January the 2nd. We'll be sailing on the Holland America Zuiderdam and visiting ports in Grand Turk, San Juan, St. Thomas, and Half Moon Cay, with musical guest Michael Sanchez and Uriel Vega, and lots of fun things to do as we celebrate the new year together. If you haven't already requested your information about this cruise, do it today, and we'll see you tomorrow.
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3: The lamb was slaughtered so that you might live. 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Today on Insight for Living, Chuck Swindoll brings us back to the most stabilizing truth in all of Scripture, that the spotless Lamb of God took our place, paid our debt, and finished the work completely. Today he draws it all to a close with four qualities shaped by the Lamb himself, worth living by.
4: Lambs, when going to slaughter, go with blind compliance, regardless of the destination. They go where they're led. The servant Savior, however, goes with knowing submission. He knew when he came that he came to this earth to die. Maligned, mistreated, misunderstood, we read here, like a sheep that is silent before its shearers, he did not open his mouth. John chapter 1 includes the announcement of the baptizer, his forerunner, the one who leads the way before the Savior becomes that well known. John is preparing the way for the one who is yet to come. And I love his humility. Verse 26, John answered them, saying, I baptize in water, but among you stands one whom you do not know. It is he who comes after me, the thong of whose sandal I am not worthy to untie. These things took place in Bethany beyond the Jordan, where John was baptizing. Now look closely. The next day, he saw Jesus coming to him and said, Behold, the Lamb of God who takes away the sin of the world. There he is. Now, let's move ahead to right around 65, AD 65, 1 Peter chapter 1. 1 Peter chapter 1, love this verse of Scripture. Knowing that you were not, verse 18, that you were not redeemed with perishable things like silver and gold.

pulled from your feudal way of life. But constantly in this culture, constantly there's the emphasis on money. You're not redeemed that way. Verse 19, then how are we redeemed? From the precious blood, as of a lamb, there it is again, unblemished and spotless, the blood of Christ. It takes the blood to wash away the sins of the world. It, as one man put it so well, it is the greatest detergent ever known to humanity. It continues to wash away sin. The reason you have forgiveness is because of the blood of Christ that was poured out on that cross to redeem you from a slave market from which you could never redeem yourself. Isaiah looked ahead, John looked at, Peter looks back, and his concern is that we live lives in light of that, lives of purity. See verse 17? Look here. If you address as Father the one who impartially judges according to each one's work, conduct yourselves in fear during the time of your stay on earth. His emphasis is that we be holy as our God is holy. And that's up in verses 15 and 16. Without the giving, the shedding, the pouring out of the blood, there is no forgiveness of our sins. Now, this reminds me of something that Cynthia and I witnessed a number of years ago. Where we lived at the time, there was a track that went around a large football field. It was a community college in that town, and we would go there to do our early morning walks and to solve life's problems as we went around together. On the way from our home to that track where we walked around, over and over again, there was a pen of animals. The community college had a course that they taught, and in it there was the raising of animals, and among them was a little small flock of sheep. And it was fun as we would go by there from one day to the next to look at those animals. And I was sort of taken by one, and she was just getting bigger and bigger and bigger. And I realized this is a ewe who is heavy with young. And before just as the 6 months ran their course, she delivered this little lamb. And I never wanted to crawl over a fence so much in all my life as when I began to see that little thing as it started to grow up, little wobbly legs and a little soft. It makes you want to cuddle up with it, right? This little lamb. This big old ewe lamb just kind of pushing her around. I'd say, go easy on the lamb there. Watch out for that little. I watched this sight and it reminded me that the Lord knew what he was doing when he called us sheep. What you got to know is, as cute and cuddly and soft as the little lamb was, those other sheep were really a mess. I mean, if you've ever looked at the south end of a northbound sheep, you realize right away what a mess they make of themselves. And here in the midst of all of these sheep, which is just so much like all of us, is this little lamb, this little helpless lamb. There are lamb-like qualities that we would do well to be reminded of. Our Savior, God's Lamb, gave himself for us. And in light of what we have seen, I want to suggest four qualities worth emulating that stem from what I thought of as I looked at this little lamb. They do not come naturally to any of us, especially those of us who are type A and strong-willed and determined and independent. The first quality is a life of dependence. You heard it right, dependence. And I know I'm speaking today mainly to Americans, and I know you've cut your teeth on independence, and I love it too, and I believe it with my whole heart, but there's a wonderful place in all our lives for dependence. As I looked at that little lamb in that pen, I realized there's not a way in the world that little creature can survive on its own, any more than a newborn 2, 3, 4 weeks old could make it without a mama, without somebody to care for him or her.

anger, a life of dependence. We have no defense in ourselves spiritually. You can't even see the enemy. He's invisible. He's not only insidious, he's invisible. He's powerful. And his minions would love to do nothing more than bring you to your end. You can't defend yourself. You can't find your way. You have no incredible power. You have no natural brilliance, spiritually speaking. The brilliance you have, you gain from this book, from the Spirit of God who guides you into truth. So a life of dependence. Cultivate the truth of Proverbs 3, 5, and 6, which tells us not to lean on our own understanding. Trust in the Lord with all your heart. Lean not on your own understanding. In all your ways, acknowledge him. He'll make your path straight. I spoke at the seminary, Dallas Seminary, this past week, and I told them the thing I feared for them, among the most things I feared, would be a ministry of quick success. That's a danger. Young in the work of God and finding or learning and knowing the success, you become independent, self-sustaining, and even if you're not careful, self-important. And I warned them, and I today warn all of us, about conceit, self-serving, tendency to make it on our own. We're to live lives of dependence. This week, lean on him. Instead of worrying yourself sick over the plan and what you have to do, just pause and pray and say to your Father, I can't make it without you. Take over. Take away this draining anxiety and replace it with an assurance that you've got it in your hands. You're taking care of things. You'll not only sleep better, you'll live better. The second thing I see in the Lamb is the assurance of approachability. Approachability. Perhaps it was that which first attracted the men to their Savior when he said, follow me, I'll make you fishers of men. I don't know the last time you thought about it, but these men left their careers, some of them established careers, and a few of them rather lucrative careers. And they set it aside and they followed him who won them over by his winsomeness. He was approachable. Remember his own words telling us of his temperament? Come to me, I am gentle and I'm humble of heart. Little lambs, like I said earlier, just are so inviting. They are not intimidating. They're not violent. They're not going to bite you. They can't even run that fast. They stumble and fall. They're approachable. Now, let me speak to you who are, you know, pretty big deals in your circle. You're the hot shot, okay? And don't raise your hand. It doesn't help. But you're the boss, or you're the one that makes the most money, or you're the powerful one, or you're the one that could easily intimidate. You make a decision, and the employee's gone. So you're the big deal. Stay approachable. And let me say this too: if you're growing in your faith and you're learning a little about the Bible, go easy on others. But don't pull rank. To be approachable is to let people learn and invite them to learn. Something wonderful about being very capable but not acting like it. Brings back a memory. Cynthia knows where I'm going with this. When I was in my last year at Dallas Seminary, it's a hard story to tell. We had come to the middle of the semester, and the beginning of the last semester in the master's program, there was what was called the seating of the seniors. I don't know if the seminary still does that, but we did it then. And it was one of the few times that you really felt great about it. First of all, you thought, I'm going to make it. And so that's an encouraging thing right there. But you also are honored in that they introduce you and you walk down the aisle at Chafer Chapel and you sit down. And you all, once your class is in place, applause. How's that sound? That's a brand new sound. And so that's all part of it. However, the previous weekend, we had a man who was drunk hit our

car, full on, and totaled our car. And we had already lost a baby through this miscarriage that I had mentioned earlier. And so we were sad about it. Cynthia was now pregnant and carrying what would be our second child. Our oldest, the only one we had with at that time was our son, Kurt, and he was standing up in the front seat. Remember the days when there were no seat belts? Remember that? I mean, you're just like rockets when you hit something. And that little guy went phew, right into the windshield and broke his jaw. So Cynthia's injured and begins to hemorrhage, and we think we're going to lose our baby. And her mother has got cancer, and she's dying with cancer and would soon be gone. And it was just a terrible time. And how would we ever get our son fixed? What am I going to do for a car? And we didn't have any money. And we had to go back to school. And we were at the bottom. And I remember when I got back on campus, it's absolutely a true story. I remember thinking, if I could just find one professor, just one of these guys, if I could just talk with him for 10 or 15 minutes, I could make it. And it was late in the evening, and I remember walking along the hallway and looking under the door for a light, because their offices were all in a row here, and I saw a light. I didn't even bother to see what name. I just go. And what I'm now going to tell you, I've rarely shared. The prof is no longer a part of the faculty, I might add, but back then he was. And he cut the door open a little bit. Yes, what do you want? That's a nice start. I got tears. I said, Dr. So-and-so, I would like, what do you want? And I said, well, he said, you know, I'm very busy tonight preparing for tomorrow's class. Tell me what you want. And I said, I don't want anything from you. He closed the door. That was it. And I remember walking away and walking out into the night. I didn't know if we were going to be able to keep our baby or lose another one. I didn't know if I'd ever get out of school. And I needed somebody approachable. There's more to the story, but time doesn't allow me to tell it. But let me just stop right here and say, someday you're going to hear a knock at your door. And somebody who may not mean all that much to you, or may not seem all that significant, will need you. Take time. Think of yourself as a lamb, not a lion. Jesus said, I am meek and humble in heart. Take time. Maybe one of your own children. Maybe one of your grandchildren. The assurance of approachability. Third would be a heart of innocence. A heart of innocence. That's the absence of duplicity and deceit. A heart of innocence. Really, that's a naivete toward wickedness. That's unusual in our day, isn't it? When I see a lamb, I think of innocence. Little lamb. With our little children as they grew and started going to school, I remember thinking, there's these little innocent kids going off to school. I mean, as innocent as you could be, being one of my kids, but you know what I mean. Innocence is an absence of duplicity. Let me give you another one. Not familiar with a wicked lifestyle. It's kind of nice to meet up with people that are still a little naive. They just don't know all the dirty stuff. Lambs are like that. My granddaughter, who is a junior in college right now, told me a sweet story. She said to me the other day, Bubba, I was in chapel and the president was speaking, and he just said, I'm just going to open the floor to your questions. And it was 2,500 in the school. The chapel was packed. And he had just a microphone. He said, ask any question you like. I'd like to answer if I can, if I'm able. And she said, I only remember one of the questions, but it was a wonderful question. One of the young ladies in the school said, Dr. So-and-so, what are you most concerned about regarding us as students? Isn't that a good question?

0: What keeps you awake at night? You know what his answer was? There was about a 30-second pause of quietness, and he said, the growing absence of innocence. Said, you see, students, when I was a student, you had to work hard to get into stuff that's filthy. You had to sneak around, but he said, now it's just the punch of a key on a computer. It's just left punch. There it is. He says, I know that there's no way in the world I can monitor all of you and your lifestyle. And he said, I'm concerned that you may be involved in things that ought to be waiting until you're older. And in some cases, you ought not even be aware of it at all. The heart of innocence. It's wonderful, if I may just add this, no extra charge. It's wonderful, and I'm going to make it both ways, when a man's going to marry a young woman, to know that she's pure. What a gift. To know that she's a virgin. And for the woman to know that her husband-to-be is a virgin. How right is that? A heart of innocence. I bring to you my life. No one else has known me intimately, and that's for you. I've saved it for you. Fourth is a spirit of sacrifice. Sacrifice. Lambs existed to be sacrificed. If you have a spirit of sacrifice, you will not always be watching out for your own good. Paul said in his life toward the end, I am poured out as a drink offering, 2 Timothy 4:6. I've fought a good fight, the course I've finished, the faith I've kept, poured out as a drink offering. Our goal is to have the likeness of Christ at work in us. I urge that for every one of us, regardless of your age, regardless of your status, regardless of your role, regardless of your gender, to be like Christ. You've listened so well. Now I urge you to live it well. Live it well. Let me tell you, with that kind of model, you won't have to look very far for an opportunity to speak of Christ. Your life will be like a magnet. Where are you in that list? Life of dependence, the assurance of approachability, a heart of innocence, a spirit of sacrifice. The godly Robert Murray McShane was once quoted as he had written, it's not great talent God blesses so much as great likeness to Jesus. Let's bow together, would you please? Maybe you've never trusted in the Lamb. This is such a marvelous moment for you to do that. We don't beg people or plead with people or try to manipulate you to do something you're not ready to do. We respect your right to think it through, but haven't you heard enough to learn that you have wandered far from the one who made you, and the only way back is to come through the cross? Because the Lamb was slaughtered, your opportunity for knowing God is open and available to you. Trust him now. Lord, in this fast world and this culture, we are aware, every one of us, of the great temptation of faking it. Looking one way, but living another. Talking about innocence, but not experiencing it. Guard us, our Father, and cleanse us as we come to you like little lambs, dependent on you for life and for defense and for a purpose to go on. Lord, help us all in this journey from earth to heaven to see in these truths of Christ lessons to live by. May they cause us to open our door when there's a knock and open our hearts when there's a need. May we be people who are contrite and gentle and understanding and caring and innocent. Guard us, our Father, from a phony life of duplicity and hypocrisy. Remind us that the one who paid the way for us was the perfect Lamb of God, whom they slaughtered. We worship him today and now with our lives. In his precious name we pray. Everyone said, Amen.
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1: I am the true vine, and my Father is the gardener. He cuts off every branch in me that bears no fruit, while every branch that does bear fruit, he prunes, so that it will be even more fruitful. You are already clean because of the word I have spoken to you. Remain in me, as I also remain in you. No branch can bear fruit by itself. It must remain in the vine. Neither can you bear fruit unless you remain in me. I am the vine. You are the branches. If you remain in me and I in you, you will bear much fruit. Apart from me, you can do nothing. If you do not remain in me, you are like a branch that is thrown away and withers. Such branches are picked up, thrown into the fire, and burned. If you remain in me, and my words remain in you, ask whatever you want.

0: in me, and my words remain in you. Ask whatever you wish, and it will be done for you. This is to my Father's glory, that you bear much fruit, showing yourselves to be my disciples. As the Father has loved me, so I have loved you. Now remain in my love. If you keep my commands, you will remain in my love, just as I have kept my Father's commands and remain in his love. I have told you this so that my joy may be in you and that your joy may be complete. My command is this: love each other as I have loved you. Greater love has no one than this: to lay down one's life for one's friends. You are my friends if you do what I command.
1: 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Coming up after the news.
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3: Hello, good morning. I'm Donna Birrell. The SNP says Sir Keir Starmer must say what he'll cut to fund a £15 billion increase in defence spending after the Tories accused him of leaving it to Andy Burnham. The ex-Greater Manchester Mayor's currently the only contender to replace the Prime Minister. There's a near £5 billion funding gap in planned defence spending. Energy Minister Martin McCluskey says Downing Street's admitted some projects will need to be scaled back.
4: There's obviously difficult decisions that have to be made in order to protect our national security, and that's been something we've been very clear about. We're being, you know, all government departments are being asked to contribute to the defence investment plan.
3: A pastor has been abducted in Nigeria. Reverend Samuel Gabinde and two members of his congregation were taken from his home in the early hours of Tuesday morning. His church in Benue State is urging people to pray for their safe and unconditional release, and it's calling on the authorities to intensify efforts to rescue them and bring their abductors to justice. Four new bishops from a breakaway Catholic group have been ordained in Switzerland, defying an appeal by the Pope. Around 15,000 people watched the ordination of the bishops from the Society of St. Pius X, which adheres to the Latin Mass rather than modern liturgies. The Vatican said the act had reopened a wound of division, but those presiding over the ceremony said they were happy to risk excommunication in order to save the church. Forensic investigations are continuing after a shooting in Birmingham that's left a 16-year-old with potentially life-threatening injuries. Police don't think yesterday's incident in the Alum Rock area is connected to a nearby mosque. A church in the US state of Kentucky has defended a vacation Bible school skit after a video of children watching actors stage a mock shooting went viral. Pastor Dwayne Walker said it was intended to illustrate the Christian belief in the triumph of good over evil and had been misunderstood, but the US

0: Rod Dennis from the organisation says prices are still higher than before the Iran war.
1: We really need the oil price to stay low and ideally trade below the $70 mark. If it does that, there's a very good chance of further price drops going into the summer, but still lots to play for, I think.
0: Two Russian climbers who'd been the subject of a Netflix documentary have been arrested after scaling the Empire State Building in an apparent marriage proposal. They were seen unfurling a banner at the top of the New York skyscraper yesterday. Police body cam footage suggests they weren't wearing any safety equipment. And Harry Kane says he experienced a hero moment after saving England from a World Cup upset against DR Congo. The captain's two late goals secured his side a 2-1 win and a last 16 tie against co-host Mexico. Belgium and the US also advanced.
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0: A pleasant, mild start for much of the UK this Thursday morning. England and Wales are largely dry, with temperatures around 15 to 17 Celsius, feeling bright with sunny spells for many. Further north, Scotland and Northern Ireland are a little bit breezier, with scattered showers in places, and temperatures closer to 12 to 14 degrees Celsius. Expect the occasional blustery wind, particularly in the Scottish Highlands, but overall, a pleasant day unfolding. That's your latest from the Premier News team. 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
5: Well, sighs of relief all round, after yesterday's performance by the England men's football team. Well done, Harry Kane. We'll be taking a moment to reflect on that just about victory together a little bit later on in the show. But before that, we're going to be asking, does the King have a new job? Well, not exactly. He's still the King and the Supreme Governor of the Church of England. But in his annual report published last week, his spiritual job title has been tweaked a little. No longer Defender of the Faith, but Protector of Space for Faith. How does that chime with you? Is that a sensitive response to a multi-faith nation, or further sign of the decline of Christianity in public life? Love your views on that this morning. Join the over 3,000 people who've commented on Facebook overnight. It's definitely hit a chord with some this morning. Do feel free to get in touch and share your views and join the conversation a little bit later on in this hour. But before all that, let's take these first few minutes of the day to be still, to hear God's word and to pray with each other and for each other. If you've got a prayer request this morning, please do get in touch right now. studio@premier.org.uk. You can text me 66777, starting your message with the word Premier. Tell me what's going on for you this morning. What's on your mind? What burdens are you carrying as you wake up? Why don't we pray into all of those things together after we've heard from Jonathan Edwards with today's Be Still and Know.
6: Psalm 117. Praise the Lord, all you nations. Extol him, all you peoples. For great is his love toward us, and the faithfulness of the Lord endures forever. So reads the whole of Psalm 117. It's the shortest psalm, but it has an enormous message which embraces the whole of the Bible. That is to say, every single person needs to join in praising God. Praising him isn't confined to a little group of fervent believers. He is God of the world, and so needs to be worshipped by everyone. I love the fact that all the churches I know draw together people from a number of different nations. Some of them choose to display the flags of the countries that are represented in the congregation, and this seems to me a wonderful way of affirming this great psalm. Although God had a very special relationship with the people of Israel, it was never his intention that they alone should worship him. God's heart was always for the whole world. In the book of Revelation, we see the climax of history when a vast crowd will gather together, so great that no one could count it. We read, "From every nation, tribe, people, and language, standing before the throne and before the Lamb, they were wearing white robes and were holding palm branches in their hands." Worship is important because it puts everything and everyone in their right place. When we acknowledge the supremacy of God, our Creator and Savior, we see our lives in a true perspective.

and can then enjoy our lives to the full. So let me ask you, what has been the importance of worship in your life? And now let's pray together. Loving God, thank you for the way in which worship blesses and strengthens our lives.

0: Amen. I'm so glad you've joined me today, and I encourage you to join me every day for Be Still and Know here on Premier. Or you might like to join the thousands of people who listen to this on podcast, which is, of course, available at any time. I hope you have a great day today. God bless you.
1: Thanks to Jonathan Edwards for leading us through the Psalms there this morning. Going to come to your prayers in just a moment. If you have something on your mind this morning and you want to join Alison and Helen and Tony in our time of prayer, do get in touch right now, studio@premier.org.uk. Text me 66777, starting your message with the word Premier. Tell me what's going on for you. Tell me your name and where you're listening from if you can. But of course, you can be anonymous if you prefer. But we'll come to our time of prayer after this from Chris Tomlin.

0: Time now for our time of prayer. Do join me in praying with each other and for each other if you can. First of all, let's pray for Helen this morning, for a general improvement in her health and also for her phobias. So Lord God, we thank you for Helen. Thank you that you know what's going on for her and you know what the cause of these phobias are. And I do think about that scripture about perfect love driving out all fear. So Lord, as we lift up Helen today, we pray that she would know your perfect love. And as she feels that growing deeper and deeper inside her, that would help to manage and control those fears, that she would know that she's loved and protected by the living God. And also, Helen, don't forget that you do have authority in Jesus' name to bind up that spirit of fear. Maybe get someone to pray with you for that as well. And do make sure you get any medical help you need alongside that as well. But thank you that we have the loving Heavenly Father, who is the Almighty One, and he will protect you as well. Maybe it's a good day to read Psalm 91 as well, which talks about God's protection. And Lord, would you lift Helen out of that experience of fear? In Jesus' name we pray. Tony and Darby, morning to you. We're praying with you for Annika today, who's struggling with day-to-day life. She has chronic fatigue syndrome, and that brings with it anxiety and depression. Lord, we lift up Annika. These long-term conditions are so draining, so disabling in so many ways. And so we pray for Annika that you would bring her your healing power, that you would restore her body to full strength, Lord, that you'd be at work in her body, her mind, and her soul through the power of your Holy Spirit. And we pray that she would see a breakthrough in her symptoms today. Alison, waiting for an important email today, so feels a bit stuck until that comes through. Don't forget to check your junk mail, Alison. I've done that before. Got very cross about things that haven't come through and then realised they were lingering in the wrong folder for a while. So do that. But also, Lord, we pray that you continue to oil the wheels of all the admin that Alison has to do in order to get the right care package for her son, Joe. Would you be with them and bless them today? And Emily, you got to phone the GP surgery this morning. Can you still phone them? I have to contact mine through an app. That's amazing that you can still do that. But I pray that all would go well with that call and you'll get the medical support you need with all the things that you're having to deal with right now. We pray for an outpouring of God's Holy Spirit on you today, Emily. As you come to him and lift your symptoms to him, I pray that you'd feel released from them today through the power of God and in the name of his son Jesus. Amen. We're going to send all these prayers to Premier Lifeline, where the team is going to pray for you again. But if you'd like to chat with someone on the phone today and pray with them, you can do that from 9 in the morning through to 5 in the afternoon. And the number to call is 0300 111 0101. 0300 111 0101 is the number to call. Tanoda has our psalm of the day.
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2: My name is Tanoda Mlalazi. I live in Swanage. The psalm that I have chosen is Psalm 32. The first verse is, "Blessed is the one whose transgression is forgiven, whose sin is covered. Blessed is the man against whom the Lord counts no iniquity, and in whose spirit there is no deceit." And verse 3 and 4 specifically, "For when I kept silent, my bones wasted away through my groaning all day long. For day and night, your hand was heavy upon me. My strength was dried up as by the heat of summer." Then verse 5 says, "I acknowledged my sin to you, and I did not cover my iniquity. I said, I will confess my transgressions to the Lord, and you forgave the iniquity of my sin." This psalm is called, at times I do feel like when I'm silent towards God, I feel like I'm wasting away. My days are long. I feel heavy. I don't have a lot of strength. And when God humbles me and I acknowledge my sin, or when he reveals something to me, it's a massive burden. And it's just quite crazy to think that such a God would forgive such a person. But it's quite humbling, and I'm just grateful.

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3: 19 minutes past seven. Let's look at the stories that we're waking up to this morning. Kyiv's mayor says that 10 people have died after overnight Russian airstrikes on Ukraine's capital. Children are reportedly among more than 50 others who've been hurt. The SNP says Sir Keir Starmer must say what he'll cut to fund a £15 billion increase in defence spending after the Tories accused him of leaving it to prospective Labour leader Andy Burnham. There's a nearly £5 billion funding gap in planned defence spending. And Harry Kane says he experienced a hero moment after saving England from a World Cup upset against DR Congo yesterday. The captain's two late goals secured his side a 2-1 win and a last 16 tie against co-hosts Mexico. More on all of those stories throughout the day. Let's have a look at the papers. And naturally, the front pages are full of delight at the England men's football team's nail-biting win over Congo last night. Mirror declare that was Tuch and go, Harry. I'm not sure that works, because I've always called him Thomas Tuchel. But if you say Tuchel, I suppose that pun just about... No, it doesn't work, Mirror. I'm sorry. The Metro came to the rescue. Daily Star, Harry Houdini, England's great escape. The Sun, Kong Fu. See what they did there? The Mail, thank heavens for King Harry. The Telegraph does have a photo of Harry Kane on the front, but also makes space for the challenge facing the next Prime Minister. Defence black hole triples to £15 billion. A slightly different figure on the front of the Times. Burnham's first job will be to find £7 billion of cuts. I'm sure he's hoping it's the latter. The Guardian, US trade deal on medicines will cost the NHS £45 billion. That's the front pages. Let's have a look at the news through the eyes of our guest this morning, historian, author and political commentator Martin Wittock joins. Good morning.
4: Good morning. A billion here, a billion there. You know, we've all lost a billion down the sofa at one point.
3: Yeah, in small change and bits of fluff mostly, but
4: yes, indeed, yes, and the odd billion.
3: What are you looking at in your newsfeed this morning, Martin?
4: Well, England was spared one of the biggest humiliations in their World Cup history by Harry Kane's two late goals as they came from behind to beat DR Congo, of course that's Democratic Republic Congo, in Atlanta to reach the last 16. England was just 15 minutes away, nail-biting minutes away from an embarrassing exit as DR Congo defended their early lead. Their cult goalkeeper, that's DR Congo's goalkeeper, Lionel Mpazi, made a string of magnificent saves. But Kane came to the rescue by heading the equaliser after 75 minutes before following up with a winning goal with 4 minutes left. Obviously, it was all choreographed to make it more dramatic for the fans. England will now face co-host Mexico at the Azteca Stadium in Mexico City on Monday.

0: children born in the US to non-American parents. In a 6-3 decision, Chief Justice John Roberts ruled that children born in the US to parents unlawfully or temporarily present are citizens at birth under the 14th Amendment in place since 1868. The Trump White House had tried to limit the right to an executive order, arguing children of undocumented immigrants and some temporary visitors were not, quote unquote, subject to the jurisdiction thereof of the US, which appears in the 14th Amendment, and thus not eligible for birthright citizenship. Critics considered this argument totally invalid, since whatever a person's status is in the USA, they are subject to the jurisdiction. I mean, if you're picked up as an illegal immigrant, you can't say, ah, can't arrest me, Gov, I'm an illegal immigrant, I'm not subject to your jurisdiction. So they said, whatever you think about illegal immigration, this does say that if you're subject to the jurisdiction, i.e. you're born there, you are a citizen. The latest ruling comes just days before the nation celebrates its 250th anniversary on Saturday, July the 4th. Trump had come to the Supreme Court hearing on the issue in April, becoming the first president to attend oral arguments and signaling how much he wanted to end this 14th Amendment right. But the Supreme Court has said, whatever the issue in immigration, that's what the 14th Amendment says, and that's how it stays.
1: So you can book your holiday to America if you're pregnant. happened to me 20 years ago.
0: Your child to become an American citizen. Yes, yeah, Cara, sorry.
1: Yes, yeah. 20 years ago, I was quite heavily pregnant with my son, Asher. Probably too heavily pregnant, really, to go and do a girl's trip to New York, but I did it anyway. and I thought, well, if I end up giving birth a little bit early, that's okay. It'll probably cost me a lot of money in health insurance, but my son would have, you know, American citizenship. So I'm glad to know that will still happen if anyone is as foolish as I was at 36 weeks pregnant.
0: But I did hear recently that if you don't want American citizenship, it's very difficult to give it up.
1: Is that right?
0: Yeah. It's not just like writing a letter to the American embassy and saying, I'd rather not be an American citizen. I just happen to be born in transit on the way to wherever. If you are a US citizen, my understanding is it's pretty tricky to give it up. Oh, you can give it up, but I think it's not that easy and straightforward. Listeners will no doubt know more than I do. But yeah, I've got a funny feeling that when you've got US citizenship, it can be useful in lots of ways. But I think it's not so easy just to give it up as you want to. You can, but it's not so straightforward. I have heard.
1: And Donald Trump has just discovered it's not quite so easy just to change the law with a flick of a Sharpie pen.
0: Not so easy to ignore amendments to the American Constitution, however you feel about those amendments to it.
1: Mm. There we go. Fascinating stuff. Thank you. And go on. Give me a wildlife story, Martin.
0: Have you ever seen a pine marten?
1: No. Is it a bird? Sounds like a bird.
0: No. It is a weasel relative. It's about the size of a small cat, has a prominent cream-coloured bib on their chests, and a large bushy tail. So they're quite dramatic animals. I was sort of Googling them when I read about it to look at them. Never, ever seen one. But one of these critically endangered pine martens was recently spotted relaxing in a back garden in Worthing, West Sussex, spotted by a local resident having their morning coffee. It was identified by the Sussex Wildlife Trust and marks the first verified sighting of the species in this case, East or West Sussex, in over 100 years. The previous confirmed record in Sussex was in Woolbedding, that I'm no doubt pronounced completely wrongly, near Midhurst in 1923. The point is, this is a critically endangered species in England and Wales, and not just in Sussex, critically endangered due to historical hunting and habitat loss. And this is a homecoming, in this case, to Sussex, to a species long extinct in this part of the country and extremely rare elsewhere in England and Wales. So it would be interesting to know if any listeners have seen pine martens in England and Wales. They are about very, very rare. I've never seen one.
1: I've just had a quick Google myself. They're rather lovely looking, aren't they?
0: They are.
1: Sort of like a meerkat crossed with a kind of a little fox.
0: Yes, that's right. Members of the weasel family, but they don't look terribly weaselly, do they? And nothing against weasels. I mean, you know, I'm sure people have some of the best friends who are weasels.
1: The weasel support group will be in touch.
0: I was going to say, remember, other small mammals are also available.
1: Well, thank you very much, Martin, for telling us about the pine martens. Obviously, you've got a connection there.
0: They spell it wrong, though.
1: They do, don't they? Lots of thoughts there. I wonder if you'd wrap us up in a prayer before you go.
0: Prompted by citizenship, Father God, we thank you that by your grace you have made all those who trust in Jesus citizens of heaven. We do not deserve this amazing status, but you made it possible by your love shown in his death, resurrection, and ascension. Come, Holy Spirit, into our lives.

0: place as proof of our citizenship. All to your glory, Heavenly Father, in the name of the Lord Jesus. Amen.
1: Amen. Martin, thank you so much for sharing your news feed this morning and for that beautiful prayer as well. Citizen of heaven, how about that? You don't have to apply to anyone for that. Just come to God. Talking of prayer, there's a really important prayer meeting I'd like to share the details with you tonight. 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And just between 8 and 9 p.m., we will pray together for the nation. 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He'll have some great encouragement and answered prayers to share as well. 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In just a few moments, Donna's going to bring you the very latest headlines. After that, King Charles has slightly tweaked his job title for his role in the spiritual life of the nation. He's no longer calling himself Defender of the Faith, but a Protector of Space for Faith in a Multi-Faith Nation. What do you make of that? We'll be discussing it after this.
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8: Here are this morning's latest headlines. 10 people have died after overnight Russian airstrikes on the Ukrainian capital Kyiv. Children are reportedly among more than 50 others who've been injured. Ukraine's president has cut short his trip to Ireland, while Poland briefly scrambled fighter jets. A pastor and two members of his congregation have been abducted in Nigeria. Reverend Samuel Gabinde's church in Benue State is asking people to pray for their safe return. A church in the US is defending a vacation Bible school skit after a video of children watching actors stage a mock shooting went viral. Parents groups described it as deeply disturbing. Four new bishops from a breakaway Catholic group have been ordained in Switzerland, defying an appeal by the Pope. The Bank of England's governor has ruled out any interest rate cuts for now, with borrowing costs expected to stay at 3.75% when policymakers next meet. And Harry Kane rescued England from a shock World Cup exit last night with two goals in 11 minutes. His side had trailed DR Congo for more than an hour of their last 32 tie. England will now face Mexico at the Azteca Stadium on Monday. And those are your latest headlines.
1: Thank you very much. Donna, were you watching the football last night?
8: Yes, I was, from behind the sofa for most of the game. Oh my goodness, weren't England blessed to get, well, they're blessed with Harry Kane anyway, but incredible last moments of the match.
1: Well, in fact, that's the only moments that I actually saw, because we were doing a workshop at a church, and by the time you arrived, people were watching the football. I was like, oh, well, that saved me an hour and 15 minutes I didn't have to watch.
8: Well, actually, to be very honest, you didn't miss very much. England, I thought, were really poor in the first, well, for the majority of the game. Credit to DR Congo. They were fantastic, absolutely. And, you know, hand on heart, I think they were the best team.
1: Mm-hmm. Oh, controversial viewpoint.
8: I know. Sorry about that. But I'm really pleased that England are through. But yes, will you be watching at 1 a.m. on Sunday, Monday morning? I don't think I will be.
1: I didn't know it was that late. We've got to be up the next day, Donna.
8: I know. So you heard it here first. If Esther sounds a little bit weary on Monday morning, you know why.
1: Likewise, my friend. See you at 8 o'clock, Donna. Thank you.
8: See you later.
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1: Now, just over 3 years ago, we saw the first coronation of a monarch in the UK for over half a century, as King Charles was officially crowned sovereign. As part of that solemn ceremony, he also pledged to be the defender of the faith as Supreme Governor of the Church of England. But this week, in the annual sovereign report, he's changed the wording of his job title to Supreme Governor of the Church of England, who protects the space for faith within the multi-faith nation. Is this just a subtle tweak reflecting the diversity of the UK, or is it a significant shift which threatens the position of Christianity here in the nation? We're going to get a couple of different perspectives on this morning. First of all, from Gavin Ashenden. He was a Church of England bishop and former chaplain to the late Queen Elizabeth, and he's now a layman in the Catholic Church. I spoke to him earlier and asked him why he thinks the King has broken his coronation oath.
10: Well, the coronation oath is very specific and it is historically very precise. And it came out of the terrible wars of religion that we found ourselves in. People forget sometimes that we had a civil war, which was disastrous, and the Puritans won it. So for about 150 years, the Puritans and the Catholics were at each other's throats, and the Puritans won, and the Puritans took over Parliament. And what people don't understand is that the Puritans designed the monarchy. Parliament invited Protestant monarchs to replace Catholic monarchs and made it an absolute condition of being a monarch that they defend the Protestant faith. So this is built into the DNA. It's what you sign up for. It's a contract. The monarch is designed by Parliament, and Parliament made its decision. Now, Parliament can change its mind anytime it likes. Parliament actually, of course, isn't really bothered. But nonetheless, the fact is that's what it is. So you either change it, in which case, do it, by all means. I think we have three choices. There's another very interesting conversation that ought to take place, which is, if you don't fix the monarchy as it is and it's broken, you'll get a republic and you'll get a president of the republic. And who would want that? That's awful. Or you either fix it or you get a Catholic monarchy. Now, I'm not silly enough to believe that we can reverse history swiftly enough to bring back the Catholic monarchy, though I would like that, and I think it's a brilliant idea, and I'd want to argue for it. However, it would be better to fix the present monarchy, and Charles has broken it.
1: So is part of your disappointment, if we say, with Charles, is that actually he's made a decision that he can't actually make on his own, would need to have Parliament to back a change in his job description?
10: Yes, that's exactly the case. He's done it unilaterally, and he's done it, what you call a small tweak of the words, is actually a sneaky way of achieving something without being accountable. The fact is that Charles is accountable to Parliament, and Parliament are accountable to us. So this is a real and important chain of mutuality. It's a kind of social covenant, if you like. It's very important that Parliament should be accountable to us, or we don't have a democracy. But the fact is that he's accountable to Parliament. So he's accountable to us through Parliament, and he's breaking the accountability. He's basically doing this because it pleases him. He has a particular map of reality in his mind, which is half religious and half psychological, and he's using the privilege of his position to smuggle it through Parliament by using an audit document in order to pull the wool over everyone's eyes and to pretend that this is in fact something really very generous and good for society under the umbrella of multi-faith or interfaith. There is in fact no such thing. There are competing faiths, but there is no interfaith. And therefore we're being conned, and we shouldn't be conned. We're being taken into an area of unreality that for reasons that are not transparent.
1: And it would be disingenuous to say that the only beef you have with this is a procedural one, that you also have a question around what does protector of the space for faith mean? What do you think it means?
10: It isn't anything. It doesn't exist. There is no interfaith religion. There is no interfaith philosophy. What we have is, so essentially, to be religious is to have a philosophy of life. It's no different from the atheists. The atheists have given us this distinction between religion and secularism, but it's a false one. Everyone has a philosophy of life. There are the materialist ones, they're the atheists, and the supernatural ones, they're the religious people. But we each have a philosophy of life. They both overlap and they compete. Where they overlap, we're entitled to make friends with each other and learn from each other. Where they compete,

0: which we have to decide whether the competition is a matter of truth and integrity. If it is a matter of truth and integrity, it matters greatly. And the two religions that will not compromise on that are the followers of Jesus and the followers of Muhammad. We are, if you like, the kind of the unstoppable force and the immovable object. There is no interfaith space where this conflict does not happen. There never has been historically, and there isn't now. And to pretend there is to enter into an area of unreality which will cost us dearly.
1: I mean, it's not a huge surprise, but for years before Charles acceded to the throne, there were murmurings and suspicions, and he said himself he wanted to be defender of the faiths. So it's not a surprise that it's happened, I suppose. And I guess some people would say, well, this is perhaps a good thing. It actually recognises that, you know, the UK is not made up of solely Protestant Christians.
0: Well, nobody ever thought it was. So we don't really need much help with that. There are different ways of managing pluralism, but they need to be honest, to my mind. And the difficulty is that you're right, Charles gave us adequate warning that he wanted to be defender of the faith. But then the consequence of that should have been, I can't become king. Because to become king, I have to take certain oaths. What Charles wants to do is have his cake and eat it. He wants to be king and he wants his own views. And he's decided that he's going to get them. But actually, that's not the deal. The deal is the Church of England deserves a supreme governor. It's not a system that I'm very fond of anymore, but people are entitled to be fond of it. It's also a system by which the country has understood itself. And again, I'm not sympathetic to that, but people ought to be able to have it. It must be changed by consent, not by the whim of someone who wants his cake to eat it.
1: You were chaplain to his late mother, Her Majesty Queen Elizabeth. What would she make of this, Gavin?
0: She had some very high values indeed, and she was an idealist when it comes to the Commonwealth and also to the faith. She had a rather sort of low church pragmatic view of Anglicanism. She got fed up with clergy whittering on at length, which she didn't like at all, but she had a very real sense of duty, and that's one of the reasons why people loved her. They knew she was a woman of integrity, and she would give herself for the cause and for what she was called.

0: and he ought to be honest. He's king for us. We're not his subjects for him. And then this difference all depends on whether or not he's going to keep his coronation oath or sneakily change it so that it suits the internal furniture of his mind. That's not the deal. He's not allowed to do that. We must find a different accommodation with him. Either sign up to your coronation oaths and do it. We very badly need a protector of the faith, a defender of the faith. We really do. Christianity is under great pressure in this country. And to have a monarch who actually believed and was willing to engage in discussions with the government about policing policy being fair would be something that is desperately needed. The fact he stepped away from that is taking no responsibility at all because he has this weird Jungian idea in his head is suboptimal at best.
1: So what should the Church of England do? Now, I know you're not part of it anymore, but you'll have a view. You'll have a view. What should it do?
0: Well, there are three possibilities, aren't there? Pretend it's not happening. That's the ostrich view. That's usually what it does. Have discreet conversations in the background to say this matters and we're going to cause a fuss if we can't sort it out. Or to go nuclear and say shape up or abdicate. Those are the three possibilities. It won't do the latter. That's my job. Now I'm free from all responsibility. I'm entitled to be outrageous and to tell the truth in an unvarnished way so people can say, you know, yes, but no. But anyway, there needs to be some people who tell the truth in an unvarnished way. The fact is he should shape up or abdicate. It would be better to have grown-up conversations behind saying, look, this won't do. This tests the system to destruction. We don't want the system to be destroyed. It matters too much. But ostrich, no, that never did anyone any good.
1: Well, there you go. Bold words from Gavin Ashenden, a former Church of England bishop and chaplain to the late Queen Elizabeth as well. Change it back or abdicate. That's quite the challenge. What do you think? I'd love your views on this morning. It seems the King has slightly tweaked his job title in terms of his spiritual role in the nation. Not defender of the faith, but a protector of space for faith in a multi-faith nation. This conversation has gone nuclear, I think they call it, on Facebook. Over 3,000 comments from you on this. We're still sifting through some of them. Richard Evans says this, King of the Faith's master of none. He cannot become the king without the church. He must believe in one God. He must defend our faith. If not, he must go. Robert says this, he's recognizing the reality of a multi-faith Britain. Watch his coronation. He said that he would be defender of the faith's plural. And he didn't put his hand on the Bible like the former queen did. I think he did. He put his hand above the Bible. Okay, you're really watching this with a fine eye, Robert. Thank you very much for your comments. Keep yours coming, please, as well. studio@premier.org.uk or text me 66777, starting a message with the word Premier. What do you make of King Charles slightly tweaking his description of his role in the spiritual life of the nation? Well, joining us now is Bishop Mike Royal, who's the General Secretary of Churches Together in England. Mike was one of a handful of senior church leaders who prayed blessing over King Charles at his coronation, and he joins us now. Good morning, Mike.
2: Good morning.
1: So, I mean, just take me back to that moment 3 years ago when you got to pray alongside with Christians of other denominations over the king, just after, I think, he'd made that coronation oath. Did that feel like a holy moment in any way?
2: Yes, it was an incredibly overwhelming moment with deep spiritual significance. I can tell you that was not lost on His Majesty the King, but for several clergy from different background, Free Church, Orthodox, Church of England, and in a sense, myself representing everyone else who wasn't represented, although personally I'm a Pentecostal, it was an incredible moment. What people don't realise is that when the Queen was coronated in 1952, the Cardinal Archbishop wasn't even allowed in the in Westminster Abbey.
1: So the Catholic Archbishop wasn't allowed in. Yeah,
2: absolutely. So it's such a huge move forward, both ecumenically, but also to have other faiths represented in that moment of his coronation tells us how far forward

I believe we've moved as a nation, both in terms of the acceptance of other faiths as part of society, but also the recognition of other churches within that.

0: clinical setting.
1: Well, amazing that you're able to give us that perspective as someone who was very much involved with the coronation itself. But we had a strong challenge from Gavin Ashenden, who was speaking just now. Change the job title back, accept that, you know, nonetheless accepting of other denominations and maybe even recognising other faiths. But your job as the king is to defend the faith of the Church of England.

0: supreme governor of the Church of England, which continues, but at the same time creates space for interfaith work and interfaith dialogue. And what some people misunderstand about interfaith work is that they assume that interfaith work is just, oh, it's everyone coming together in a mismatch. That's not interfaith work. It's about having a clear and distinctive faith yourself, but recognising that you also need to hold space for others. And actually, by holding space for others, everyone gets enriched. And that, I believe, is His Majesty's view. And he has a view that he has a role to play in that. And I have to say that I have been involved in some of the interfaith gatherings that he has been involved in. Other colleagues of mine have experienced the same from across the churches. And it's a really positive role. But it doesn't in any way diminish his role within the Church of England.
1: But I suppose that is the fear of some listeners. And it's really interesting to see how many people have been getting involved in the conversation, because there definitely is among some listeners to this show who would say, fair enough, hold space. That sounds very trendy, very modern. But actually, if we hold space for other religions, they will just come in and take over that space. Because, and again, this is a view that Gavin shared, was that, you know, actually, particularly Christianity and Islam are at odds with each other. They have always slightly competed and will continue to do so no matter how polite we are to each other. So if we hold space, will other religions take it over, Mike? What's your view? What's your experience of that?
0: Well, I hear that. But at the same time, there are other themes kind of at play here. And one of the big themes, of course, is community cohesion. And we've had situations where we've had people in the Muslim community being attacked for their faith. We

0: in our cities. And so building an understanding, building people's religious faith literacy is really important. And I think that His Majesty King Charles understands that and is leaning into that. And I've got to say, I'm very supportive of that. From my perspective, from what I've seen of him, and I can't speak for him, but what I've seen of him in several different contexts within the church, he has a strong Christian faith. Different, yes, from perhaps his mother, Queen Elizabeth II, but he does nonetheless have a meaningful faith.
1: What do you notice? What are the signs of that meaningful faith that you've noticed?
0: You can see when someone is worshiping. You can see when worship is taking place. You can visibly see whether someone is engaging or not. And certainly from my perspective, he is someone who deeply engages in the Christian faith.
1: Does this hit differently for Christians who are not in the Church of England? I think I can see why Church of England leaders or people within it might think, hang on a second, he's supposed to be our champion. Do you think if you're from Pentecostal or Methodist, actually, it doesn't matter so much whether Charles says he's the defender of the faith, because actually, we've never expected him to defend our particular church?
0: Yeah, I mean, it does, and I think you're absolutely right there. It's not something that we hold quite so precious. What I would say is that most people, perhaps from a Pentecostal or evangelical or charismatic perspective, not all, but many people, want to see His Majesty. Taking the Christian faith seriously, but perhaps we don't have quite the same commitment to this idea of a supreme governor of the Church of England.
1: And how do we do this well, Mike? Whether we are the King of England, which neither you or I are, or a leader of a church, or just an ordinary everyday Christian, how do we do that well? Holding on to our own faith, being confident about Jesus being the way, but also being able to engage in conversation with people of other faiths in particular. Any tips for that?
0: Yeah, the most important thing is actually meeting people of other faiths, whether they be your neighbours, whether they be your friends, whether they be your work colleagues, but getting beyond the niceties and actually a really deeply engaging, or perhaps attending, for example, within the Muslim faith, perhaps attending an iftar, a meal where you're able to share a meal. And I had the privilege of attending an iftar, actually, which was a coming together. It was hosted by the Muslim community in Westminster, but also had Jewish and Christian people there. I attended very recently, and it was such an enriching time, but also it was a deep and meaningful conversation. And my goodness, do we need to have those deep, meaningful, and sometimes more difficult conversations right now? So, I would say to everyone, lean into that, but lean into it from a perspective that says I'm safe and secure in my own faith. And for me, that is believing in Jesus Christ as my Lord and as my Saviour.
1: And how can we pray for the king? We are called to pray for those in authority and for our royal family. How are you praying for the king right now, Mike?
0: Yes, I mean, we are called to pray for the King. I just think we should pray for wisdom. He will be under some pressure, I'm sure. I'm sure he reads the papers and perhaps he does read social media as well. So he will be aware of the fury, but I think we should be holding him up in prayer that God will give him wisdom to navigate this and to do good for the country as a whole and people as a whole, whatever faith background they come from.

0: Mike Rolfe. Thank you so much for bringing your perspective this morning. Mike is the General Secretary of Churches Together in England. You'll remember seeing him at the coronation of King Charles, one of a select bunch of senior church leaders praying blessing over the king at his coronation. You heard his prayer points there as well. Over to you now, though, on this. Join the very many comments that we've been getting in on this. King Charles has slightly tweaked his job description and his spiritual role in the nation from defender of the faith to protector of space for faith in a multi-faith nation. Does that mean he's deserting the cause, or is he just recognising that we're a diverse and multiracial Britain? Share your views, please. studio@premier.org.uk. 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Maybe you agree with John, who says he's supporting multi-faith in the UK. He's King of the UK and Commonwealth. His mother supported other faiths, but I believe he celebrates his Christian faith 100%. But Elaine says no, he's broken his oath. He's supposed to be defender of the Christian faith. Yes, he can be welcoming of different faiths, but she knew her loyalty was to the Christian faith. We need to make sure this oath will be taken on by the next person who will need to be Christian. Who do you agree with there? Perhaps you've got a more nuanced view. studio@premier.org.uk. Text me 66777, starting your message with the word Premier. 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
4: Matthew chapter 6, verses 25 to 27 and verse 34. 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
7: Hello, good morning. I'm Donna Birrell. Kyiv's mayor says 10 people have died after overnight Russian airstrikes on Ukraine's capital. Children are reportedly among more than 50 others who've been hurt. Residential buildings are among the sites hit, with multiple floors of a 9-story block collapsing. Ukraine's president has cut short his trip to Ireland, while Poland briefly scrambled fighter jets. A pastor has been abducted in Nigeria. Reverend Samuel Gabin and two members of his congregation were taken from his home in the early hours of Tuesday morning. His church in Benue State is urging people to pray for their safe and unconditional release, and it's calling on the authorities to intensify efforts to rescue them and bring their abductors to justice. The Vatican has renewed its support for the UN agency helping Palestinian refugees, saying blocking humanitarian aid in Gaza is a grave violation of international humanitarian law. The Holy See has called for safe, unrestricted access for aid workers and for more international funding for relief efforts. Israel says aid is allowed into Gaza, but that delays or restrictions are necessary to stop supplies being diverted by Hamas. Four new bishops from a breakaway Catholic group have been ordained in Switzerland, defying an appeal by the Pope. Around 15,000 people watched the ordination of the bishops from the Society of St. Pius X, which adheres to the Latin Mass. The Vatican said the act had reopened a wound of division, but those presiding over the ceremony said they were happy to risk excommunication in order to save the church. Harry Kane guided England into the last 16 of the World Cup with two goals as they came from behind to beat DR Congo 2-1. The Bayern Munich striker has now moved past Pele's World Cup tally of 12 goals. Kane says it means a lot to him.
8: I think it's hard fully to take it all in, especially when you're in a tournament environment. You just kind of focus on the games, but when you come away,

0: And you read some of the names that I'm among now, especially in England history, is something that I'm extremely grateful for sure.
1: The boss of the Bank of England says interest rate cuts remain off the table for now. It signalled borrowing costs are likely to stay at 3.75% when policymakers next meet. Governor Andrew Bailey says recent geopolitical tensions involving Iran had shifted the outlook for monetary policy. And the Trump administration has launched six travelling freedom trucks as part of celebrations marking the 250th anniversary of American independence. Next year, the mobile exhibitions highlight America's Christian heritage with displays including the phrase "In God We Trust" and an AI version of George Washington speaking about God-given rights.

0: whilst Edinburgh also sees 14 degrees and light rain. So stay dry, keep smiling. That's your latest from the Premier News team. For more stories from a Christian perspective, head to premierchristian.news.
1: Thanks very much, Donna. What a brilliantly Britishly understated little comment there from Harry Kane on joining, you know, overtaking Pele in the Football Hall of Fame. Yeah, it means a lot, to be sure.
0: I know. It's incredible. He's so understated, though. And, I think he's so modest as well, considering all that he's done, all he's achieved. But, yeah, Pele, one of the all-time greats. And now he's, on a par, overtaken. Brilliant.
1: Well done, Harry. Good work. Thanks, Donna.
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1: And of course, we will be taking just a moment to celebrate the England men's football team just making it into the final 16 of the World Cup. And how does that encourage us in our walk of faith? That's always the question we want to ask. Plus, how young is too young to hear from God? Pete Gregg from 24/7 Prayer has some tips for you. And please keep your comments coming in on King Charles' new job description. 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Is that just him sort of ducking out of defending Christians in the country? 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Lots of views coming in. 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

0: Leland's playing at 8 minutes past eight this Thursday morning. Now, did you watch the England game against the Democratic Republic of Congo last night? It was a bit of a roller coaster, wasn't it? With England not really getting into the game until the second half, or the second half of the second half for that matter. But as ever, Captain Harry Kane saved the day, rescuing England from a shock World Cup exit by scoring two goals in 11 minutes. He's been called inspirational by his teammates, including Anthony Gordon, who says, he plays like he trains.
1: It's no accident. It's consistency every day. How hard he works, every finishing drills, he does it with passion, he does it with seriousness. He never ever messes about. So it's amazing to be around him, and he's definitely an inspiration to all of us.
0: So what does Harry Kane's performance and his training say about leadership and inspiring others on and off the sports pitch? Well, with us now is Dave Courtine, who's a trustee of Sports Chaplaincy UK. Good morning, Dave. Were you watching the match? Bit of a nail biter?
2: Yeah, good morning, Essie. Yeah, there was a little bit of pacing around the sofa, I'm not going to lie. It was a, we left it late, I think is probably the best way of describing it. It was, always looked like we were with a better team, but just couldn't get past the goalkeeper and couldn't create the chances. And then, yeah, Harry Kane saved the day, literally, as you described. It was first goal. Maybe the keeper would think, having made all the amazing saves, he could have saved that one. But the second one to win it was just a wonderful goal. So, yeah.
0: I know nothing about football. I'm a real fair-weather England supporter. Happened to catch the last 15 minutes, so I got the good bit of the match. And, you know, just looking at that second goal, thinking, how did he get that in? How did he even know to give that a try? Could have been so easily blundered, couldn't it?
2: Yeah, absolutely. I think that's the difference between, you know, world-class performers and just brilliant professional players, is that when it really counts, when it really comes to the moment that matters, they just somehow find a way. And yeah, he had three defenders around him, but somehow he just managed to find that space and get that shot away. And yeah, it was a glorious goal, wasn't it? I was up off the sofa at that point.
0: By then, yeah. The pressure on a player like Harry Kane or other strikers is enormous. Obviously, with sports chaplaincy, you and your team are working with people, you know, in elite sport. How do you help them to cope with that pressure?
2: Yeah, it's a really good question. I mean, we're at Sports Chaplaincy. We put chaplains into sports clubs all around the UK, and certainly work a lot in football. I think what's been really interesting over the last few years is to see the growth of footballers with faith. So there are so many organisations now supporting footballers who have come to faith, and I think that's a real growing trend. And most Premier League clubs would now have a three or four at least players of faith in their team. So yeah, I think it's really important as a chaplain or as someone that supports them to just give them the space to kind of show their insecurities, to kind of talk about the challenges they find, and make sure that they're properly supported, because there is, aside from the physical side of the game, the mental side of it is equally as important. And these days with social media and the kind of messages that get put on there, it's even more challenging to be a professional at the top level, because you are coming under fire and scrutiny for every single step and turn you make. And although we won yesterday and everyone's excited, there's lots of celebrations, you go on social media, you'll see there's a lot of negativity as well around some of the players that perhaps didn't play as well as some spectators think they should have done. And at the end of the day, we beat a really good side and we're through to the next round, so everybody should be happy. But players are constantly under pressure, constantly under criticism and scrutiny. So it's really important that we remind them of God's love for them, and really remind them of the importance of looking after themselves and blocking out the noise.
0: What can we learn if you're an armchair football fan, or actually if it just passes you by? What can we learn for our own walk of faith or working with other Christians and believers? What can a game like last night's teach us about our walk of faith ourselves?
2: Well, I think it is about belief, isn't it? I think what, you know, in a sporting context, there are a lot of analogies that you can talk about with the Christian faith, you know, last night it was about continuing to, you know, their practice. They knew the things that we need to do. They weren't getting the right answers. Nothing seemed to be coming through in terms of what they were expecting. but they just kept doing all the things that they've been trained to do, all the things they put into practice. They, you know, kept playing the way that they were expected to play, and ultimately they got results. And I think sometimes in our walk with our faith, you know, we don't always get the immediate answers and responses that we want, but I think it's really important that we just keep going, keep the disciplines in place that we know are the right disciplines to be doing, and trust. And last night was an example of how keep doing what you're doing and it will come good.
0: Keep on keeping on. Love it. So the England men's football are now into the last 16. They play Mexico at the Azteca Stadium on Sunday night. Difficult match. They're going to be playing at altitude on Mexico's home turf. What are their chances? What would you advise them?
2: Well, I'm not sure they need advice from me. It would be my first comment. But
0: everyone's going to pitch in, so you might as well.
2: I think that, I think you're absolutely right. I think that is a tough, tough game. I mean, Mexico are a good side anyway, but to be playing them effectively away in a World Cup and at altitude, I mean, I think we're serious underdogs in that one. And therefore, I think it is just a case of they've just got to keep believing. They've just got to keep doing the things that they were doing well and play with forward passion and intensity. And yeah, I think subs are going to be really important in that because obviously of the altitude impact. I think it is very much these days football has become a squad game, and I think it is going to be down to the 16 that get on the pitch that will make the difference. But that is a tough draw to. It's not just, I mean, Mexico playing them in Seattle or New York or Boston is one thing, but Mexico actually effectively in their own country, that's going to be tough.
0: Might be worth staying up for either way. You've had divided loyalties, Dave, because you're a huge tennis fan as well. Of course, Wimbledon started on Monday. Any life lessons, faith lessons to learn from what's happened already? I mean, Serena Williams being out in her first match returning to the tournament. What do we pick up from there?
2: Yeah, I mean, I think Serena Williams is remarkable. I think to come back at the age of 44 and play singles tennis is amazing. I think, you know, I mean, I do like my stats. I do like my tennis. I think, you know, the one that stood out for me with that Serena Williams Maya Joint match was that Serena Williams had already won 7 Grand Slams before Maya Joint was born. I mean, that's some kind of story. But yeah, I think the lesson from Serena is about self-belief, isn't it? If you want something and you want to prove what you can do in the level that you can play, then anything is possible. I don't think many people think after so long out of the game that she'd come back and been competitive. She didn't win. I think there were a lot of people in tennis that thought that would be unlikely. I mean, Maya Joint has not had the most successful season this year, but she is a good player. But yeah, she managed to see off Serena, and I think, you know, 5 years ago Serena would have comfortably beaten her. But it just proves that, you know, if you want to do something, you should go for it and do it and have the own self-belief. And it was amazing to see Serena back on court, and I think a lot of people that were there on Tuesday would have been delighted to have seen her have one
0: sure.
2: more
0: video. No retirement in the kingdom of God or tennis if you're Serena Williams. And finally, I do have to mention another sport. Our friend and listener, Steve from Bromley, says another abject performance in the football. Is it time for even a whisper of the real World Cup semi-finals, which are taking place today? This is, of course, the women's T20 cricket. Apologies for mentioning it again. You're not sorry, Steve. You're not. I know you're not. But the England women cricketers are world beaters and go head-to-head with South Africa at the Oval this evening. The winners face Australia in the final on Sunday. We should care. Can we just big it up for a moment for the England women's cricketers, Dave?
2: Yeah, absolutely. Well, I love cricket. Played it for many years. It's a brilliant sport. I think Steve's a bit harsh if he's describing last night's performance as abject. Wonder what he's describing the England men's performance against New Zealand in the test. So, I think there's an example of criticism where perhaps it's a bit harsh. But yeah, no, listen, the T20 cricket is a great format. Brilliant to see the England ladies doing so well and putting the men to shame, to be honest.
0: Dave, great to speak to you this morning. Dave Cortina's a trustee of Sports Chaplaincy UK and the owner of the Mosaic Sports Group. Thanks so much for sharing your views this morning. Talking of views, I've got plenty of your views to share on the King's tweaking of his job title in the spiritual life of the nation. We'll come to those after this.

0: That's lovely. From Rivers and Robots at 22 minutes past eight this Thursday morning. And if you're just joining us, you're joining a very turbulent conversation on the show this morning. We're talking about the subtle tweak that King Charles has made to his spiritual title from Defender of the Faith to Supreme Governor of the Church of England, who protects the space for faith within the multi-faith nation. Is that just a subtle tweak reflecting the diversity of the UK? Or is it a significant shift which threatens the position of Christianity here in the nation? We had two different perspectives this morning. I spoke to Gavin Ashenden, a former Church of England bishop, former chaplain to the late Queen Elizabeth as well. He told me that if there was a way to have religious pluralism in the UK, this isn't the way to do it.
1: There are different ways of managing pluralism. But they need to be honest, in my to my mind. And the difficulty is that what you're right, Charles gave us adequate warning that he wanted to be defender of the faith. But then the consequence of that should have been, I can't become king. Because to become king, I have to take certain oaths. What Charles wants to do is have his cake and eat it. He wants to be king and he wants his own views. And he's decided that he's going to get them. But actually, that's not the deal. The deal is,

0: is the Church of England deserves a supreme governor. This difference all depends on whether or not he's going to keep his coronation oath or sneakily change it so that it suits the internal furniture of his mind. That's not the deal. He's not allowed to do that. We must find a different accommodation with him. Either sign up to your coronation oaths and do it. We very badly need a protector of the faith, a defender of the faith. We really do. Christianity is under great pressure in this country. And to have a monarch who actually believed and was willing to engage in discussions with the government about policing policy being fair would be something that is desperately needed. The fact he's stepped away from that, is taking no responsibility at all because he has this weird Jungian idea in his head, is suboptimal at best.
1: The voice of Gavin Ashenden there, who was really quite cross about what King Charles has done, and says if he doesn't want to be the Supreme Governor of the Church of England and defender of the faith, he should abdicate. Well, we've been inundated with comments from you on both sides, but something that's often come up in these is questioning the King's personal faith. Well, Bishop Mike Royal, who is General Secretary of Churches Together in England, says we have nothing to worry about.
2: From my perspective, from what I've seen of him, and I can't speak for him, but what I've seen of him in several different contexts within the church, he has a strong Christian faith. Different, yes, from perhaps his mother, Queen Elizabeth II, but he does nonetheless have a meaningful faith. You can see when someone is worshipping. You can see, when worship is taking place. You can visibly see whether someone is engaging or not. And certainly from my perspective, he is someone who deeply engages in the Christian faith.
1: The voice of Bishop Mike Royal there. Lots and lots of comments from you from different sides of the conversation here. Jamie Pratt is with us to give us a rundown of some of your comments. Morning, Jamie.
3: Morning, Esther. What a morning. We've got 3,000 comments on Facebook. I'm not sure I'm comfortable with all this attention.
1: Well, never mind. Bring us some of the comments. What are people saying?
3: Yeah, so Grace has been quite neutral and quite nuanced with her comment. She's told us that we don't need a monarch to defend nor protect our faith. It's a fatal mistake to think of Christianity primarily as a feature of national heritage. Doing so contributes to swathes of the population mistakenly thinking themselves Christian by dint of birth and missing the imperative to decide for themselves. I think that's quite a good point from Grace, and something that can be lost in the defender of the faith. You're not a Christian just because you're born in a Christian country. You have to make that decision for Jesus. And Helen has this lovely new comment, which is one thing that Christians aspire to is to have tolerance. The King is a Christian and he has demonstrated his tolerance. I think a lot of things that people forget is that in lots of other countries, they don't have a lot of religious pluralism. They don't have the ability to express their faiths. And so one aspect of the King potentially tweaking his title is that he's giving people the freedom just to believe what they want to believe. And I feel like that's a really important pillar that we need to defend. But there have been other comments, haven't there, Esther?
1: Oh, yes, indeed. Mandy brings this perspective. She says, I don't agree with your speaker, Mike Royal. I don't think other religions enrich British society. I live in Bradford, where the number of mosques has greatly increased, and Bradford is struggling with a lack of sense of community. Jesus directed people to himself, and he didn't accept false gods. I agree with your previous speaker, that's Gavin Ashenden, former chaplain to the Queen. There's no such thing as interfaith. Joy says this, when you have a king who delivers a message to Muslims at Eid and quotes the Quran, but doesn't deliver an Easter message, now does this, then Christianity is nothing now in this country. It is the slippery slope. And Robert also feeling a bit downbeat about this. He says the Queen always put her hand on the Bible and she said that she was the defender of the faith, only one faith. Now the King has slyly changed that to include all faiths. And a couple of people have pointed this out as well. They said they didn't think that Charles put his hand on the Bible at the coronation. He placed his hand above it in the air. Did that make a difference to you? Did you feel strongly about that? I know people are feeling very strongly about this. Jamie, any more comments from you?
3: Do you know what? I actually went on a fact-checking search there. So if you ask, if you search online, they insist that King Charles really did put his hand on the Bible, in especially commissioned Holy Bible, to swear in his

0: coronation oath. So I think we're entering Bible Gate now. Did he put his hands on? We need to get those experts to zoom in with their HD cameras to see, was his hand just above? Was it too close? What counts as putting your hands on the Bible? It's very interesting.
1: Thank you for that. Keep your comments coming, please. The king has slightly tweaked his job title in the Sovereign Annual Report. He's still Supreme Governor of the Church of England. That's not going to change. But rather than calling himself Defender of the Faith, he now says he wants to protect space for faith in a multi-faith nation. Be clear, he's not saying that other faiths are becoming the state religion of the UK. You know, let's not worry about that. But we have had lots of comments from you on what that means to you as a Christian. Keep them coming, please. studio@premier.org.uk or text me 66777, starting your message with the word Premier. 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We'll get some tips for you on that after Donna brings you the latest news.
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1: Hello, here are this morning's latest headlines. Sir Keir Starmer is today expected to formally apologise in Parliament for historical forced adoptions in England and Wales. An estimated 185,000 babies born to unmarried mothers were given up between 1949 and 1976. The Church of England recently apologised for its own role in the practice. Kyiv's mayor says 10 people have been killed during overnight Russian attacks on the Ukrainian capital. A 9-story residential building.

0: utterly collapsed. A pastor who led a church in California has been confirmed among those killed in Venezuela's earthquakes. Romildo de Lima, who led worship church ministries in Riverside, had traveled to the region to celebrate his 69th birthday. A pastor and two members of his congregation have been abducted in Nigeria. Reverend Samuel Gabinde's church in Benue State is asking people to pray for their safe return. The Vatican has renewed its support for the UN agency helping Palestinian refugees, saying blocking humanitarian aid in Gaza is a grave violation of international humanitarian law. The Trump administration has launched six traveling freedom trucks. The mobile exhibitions highlight America's Christian heritage. And Captain Harry Kane's two late goals helped him keep pace with the World Cup's top scorers and saved England from a shock exit against DR Congo. Their 2-1 win sets up a last 16 match with co-host Mexico in the early hours of Monday. And those are your latest headlines.
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2: Esther Hyam with you for the next half an hour. Now, have a little think about this. What are the ways you hear from God? Do you sometimes get a sense there's a spotlight almost on a particular verse of scripture? Maybe you have significant dreams that just feel a bit different, and that's how you know it's God speaking to you. Maybe you get prophetic pictures and words of knowledge. In John's Gospel, chapter 8, verse 47, Jesus says, "Whoever is of God hears the word of God." Sometimes our first response to feeling that God has spoken is to brush it off and think it's just our imagination. So how do you know if it really is a word from the Lord? Well, to get some advice, I chatted to Pete Gregg, the founder of 24/7 Prayer and the author of How to Hear from God for Young Explorers. I asked him what the weirdest thing was that he'd ever heard from God.
3: Oh, like many things. I mean, there's one... Sometimes God doesn't speak to me about the really big things I need him to talk about, and then he'll talk to me about complete trivia. And I think, well, why would you do that? One of the stories I share in one of my previous books is the time I was walking down the street, and I very, very distinctly heard God say, look at that tree. But it was very clear. It wasn't an audible voice, but it might as well have been. It was dramatic. So I froze, stared at a tree. Nothing at all happened. And eventually I said to God, okay, what happens now? I'm looking at the tree. And I sensed that what he said is, why do you always get so intense about everything? I just thought it was a good tree. And so I ended up saying, oh, good job on the tree. And I sensed the Lord saying, thank you very much. So, but actually the serious point is, I think your prayer life is at its best, not when you're praying about big things occasionally, but when you're praying about small things continually. And when Adam and Eve walked with God in the cool of the evening, there wasn't any sin in the world. They couldn't pray about healing. They couldn't pray about salvation. They couldn't pray about justice. They must have been saying things like, good tree.
4: And you make a really good point there, that actually sometimes we only really concentrate on prayer when there's something going wrong or when we want something. And actually, is learning to cultivate listening to God just part of cultivating that intimacy, hanging out?
3: Yeah, exactly. You know, that's the heart and soul of everything. And so many of us, we only talk to God about our problems. Imagine that if I did that with Sammy. You know, we're on a date night. I'm sorry, I have nothing to say. There aren't enough problems. Of course, God loves us and wants us to share with him all that we're struggling with. But people always say, should you pray for parking spaces? and the answer is clearly yes. Because God wants us to pray about everything, including funny little things like where to park. So, I think drawing God in on our normality and realizing that's our primary theater of engagement with God is important.
4: We do get anxious about the whole hearing from God thing, because particularly when you're thinking about not just hearing God through the Bible, but hearing God through supernatural or voice or signs, we worry that we get it wrong. So how do we know whether we're hearing from God or whether it's indigestion or a fertile imagination?
3: Well, the first thing to say is you're absolutely right, Esther. Hearing from God is the single most important thing you will ever learn to do. And it is also almost certainly been a source of great pain in your life. Like, you know, who hasn't been hurt by someone manipulating the word of God giving them a fake prophecy,

0: It's enormously painful. I had a lady at the end of church one day who looked me straight in the eyes and said, "God has told me to marry you." At which point I was already married to Sammy. What do you do with these kinds of things? And in that case, it was quite straightforward. I said, "No, he hasn't told me that." But it is vital. And I think the answer to your question in my book, How to Hear God, I just talk about the simple, principle of, ABC, is this affirming? That's the first thing. Because now there are things God will say that don't feel very affirming, but it does say in 1 Corinthians that prophecy is for encouragement and upbuilding. So I think that's a good place to start. Is it affirming? Secondly, is it biblical? And I don't mean, is it in it, can you find a random verse in Leviticus? I mean, is it in line with the sweep of scripture? And then C, most important, is it Christ-like? Does this sound like the sort of thing Jesus would say? Is it the sort of thing Jesus would do? And so that doesn't cover everything, but the ABC is a pretty good place to start. Affirming, biblical, Christ-like.
1: What about, are there any physical feelings? Sometimes if I know I've got to say something, I get that kind of adrenaline in my stomach kind of thing. My husband Jeremy sometimes gets like a little pricking in the in his hands when he feels like God's really spoken. Is that, again, is that just imagination, or can we tune into what's happening in our bodies as well?
0: Yeah, that somatic sense of engagement with God, I think it is important. Of course, it's subjective, and Jez could get a pricking sensation in his hand when he's pruning the roses. It's not necessarily God. So I think it's worth those things being an alert, but they're not absolute for us. I mean, ultimately, scripture is the one certainty. God is never going to say something outside of or that contradicts what he's already revealed in scripture. That's the absolute. But I think that is right. Some of us are wired to dream more than others. I know a lot of people for whom they talk a lot about getting a sense of peace when God's guiding them. That never works for me, by the way. When I was preparing to propose to Sammy, which is the second best decision of my life, best was deciding to follow Jesus. I had no peace at all. I was terrified. I was a classic guy, terrified of commitment. What if? And if I was waiting around for peace, I would still be single. So but for some people, that sense of peace is important. So I think learn to pray the way God has made you. And that includes the way that you respond physically to his promptings.
1: What about if what you've sensed that God is saying, whether it's in any of the number of ways you're talking about hearing him, what if it's challenging for someone? What if it's actually, I need to challenge someone else because of this word from God?
0: The primary gift God wants to give to most Christians is common sense, and like we're far more important than speaking in tongues or prophecies, just common sense. You were not invited to kiss your brains goodbye when you got saved, and so for example, I had a time where the Lord revealed to me that someone I was working with was in a form of sexual immorality. Now, I didn't stand at a microphone and say, "Thus saith the Lord," and neither did I go and say, "God's told me this," because sometimes I get these things wrong. What do you do with that? But I made sure I spent time with him, and I started to ask him some questions about how he was doing in his relationship and in his thought life. And eventually he spilled his guts and opened up. And so listen, I didn't have the drama and the sense of importance of God has spoken to me, but I was relational with it. And frankly, I might have been wrong. So if the thing that God is challenging you about is obvious, like I'm sensing that I should go out and share my faith with someone today, that's clearly a biblical challenge. You don't need to discern it, go and do it. But if the thing that God's challenging about is, I think I maybe should marry the stranger in the third row, well, maybe you should start by just finding out her name, asking if she's single, and inviting her out for a drink. So I think just exercise common sense.
1: And your book is How to Hear God, a Guide for Young Explorers. So it's for younger people. How
0: yes.
1: Are you too young to hear from God?
0: Kids are better at this than adults. Have you noticed that? Kids, and it's partly because they are comfortable with their imaginations, and the imagination is just, it's a part of the brain that when we grow up, for some reason, especially if we're around religious people, they tell us to switch off that part of our brain and just use, you know, the bit of your brain that's about language and rational processing. Jesus comes along and talks in parables. He was deliberately trying to appeal to the imagination. But I think that teaching kids to hear God and how to know when it's God, when it is just their imaginations, is probably the most important thing you ever do in raising your kids. Whether you're a, you know, parent, a grandparent, a, you know, kids worker at church, because the world is changing so fast, Esther. We don't know what jobs are going to be around, what AI is going to do. You know, the world is so uncertain. But we all know this: if this child grows up to be able to talk to God and hear God, they're going to be okay, whatever the future brings. And so this is the most fun book I've ever done. It's called How to Hear God, A Simple Guide. How to Hear God, A Guide for Young Explorers. And it is full of fun facts and cartoons. And here, look at this. This is the Emmaus Road story. Cartoons, for those listening, you'll have to watch the video, but it looks amazing. And you know, Bible teaching, but accessible, particularly to 8 to 12-year-olds.
1: It's great, and it's a great beginning to as you say, to learn how to listen to God. What's it like when you and God hang out together, Pete? I imagine you've got your book, you've got a very good coffee. Tell me a little bit about how you spend your time with God.
0: Well, one of the most important things for me has become, you know, Lectio Divina. People won't be surprised. You know, some of the listeners will know that I'm involved with a devotional resource called Lectio 365, which has gone bonkers. You know, we started a few years ago, and I think we now have almost 500,000 regular users. It's just gone crazy, and it's available. It just came out in Chinese. I mean, it's gone crazy. And what that is learning not just to read or study the Bible, but to pray the Bible and use the Bible as a two-way conversation with God. I'd say another thing for me, Esther, is sitting in silence and just soaking in the love of God has become quite very important to me. I mean, every morning.
1: How do you soak in the love of God?
0: Well, let me tell you, because it's so simple. I literally get my phone and put a timer on. If I'm in a hurry, I put it to 2 minutes. If I've got a bit more time, I put it on a bit longer. And I just put the phone away, obviously, so I'm not near it. And I just sit quietly, often with a nice coffee. I breathe deeply. And what I will often do is I'll repeat a Bible verse in my head. The one I use more than any other is beautiful. It goes like this. I used this morning. You strengthen me more and more. You enfold and comfort me. Isn't that beautiful? And I repeat it. Oh, Lord, you strengthen me more and more. You enfold and comfort me. And I'll just take until my alarm goes off, just repeating that and becoming aware of my environment. Oh, there's a bird singing over there. You know, I've got a slight ache in my foot. You know, what I just becoming more aware of my environment. Most of all, becoming aware that I am loved. And I think that primes me to live my day out of love, not fear, out of positive action, not just fearful reaction to what people say or unexpected events. But that's really a form of contemplative prayer that I'm practicing there. And that can sound scary and big, but really anyone can do it. Sit quietly and listen. If you're a busy mum of young kids, no one knows. If you take an extra 2 minutes in the toilet, no one knows. So that becomes your prayer room. Anyone can do it.
1: Great tips there. Finally, I spoke to Brian Heasley, your colleague, a week ago. And he says this, and you may have to sack him after this. He says, sometimes prayer is boring. What are you going to do with him?
0: Yeah, well, I'm afraid that's very reflective of the deep sin in Brian's life. No, he's different. No, I suspect that what Brian was getting at there is, you know, there is an importance in just showing up. And if your prayer life is continually about extreme emotion,

0: That's actually unhealthy. It's not healthy. And I can prove it. I've been married now for 31 years. I am so old. And here's the thing. When I first met Sammy, the mention of her name made kind of fireworks go off in my head. We would talk for hours on the phone. I have no idea what we talked about. We couldn't talk that long anymore. We'd run out. Honestly, I was just leaking pheromones. I wasn't safe around a candle. But you won't be surprised here, after 31 years, it's not like that anymore. But that's not a bad relationship. That's a relationship that has matured. And so we put in date nights and we put all these boring disciplines in that help us stay alive. Now, there are times of passion, there are times of great emotion, but sometimes I wouldn't dare to say my relationship with Sammy is ever boring, but I know what Brian's getting at.
1: There is the digging in, the discipline, the showing up. Great stuff. He gets to keep his job then. Pete, lovely to
0: Absolutely.
1: talk to
0: Brian's doing a great job.
2: you. Pete Gregg there from 24/7 Prayer with some tips on listening to God and knowing whether God is speaking or whether it's your imagination. There's more brilliant tips, particularly for young people, in his latest book, How to Hear from God for Young Explorers. That's available wherever you get your books. Now, talking of prayer, there's a really important prayer meeting this evening, which I'd like to invite you to. 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It's happening tonight at 8 p.m. Our guest is going to be Richard Gamble from the Eternal Wall of Answered Prayer. He'll have some stories to encourage you tonight. If you want to get involved, just go to premier.org.uk/united. premier.org.uk/united. You'll be sent a Zoom link where you can get involved in that really important prayer meeting, gathering together to pray for our nation in these turbulent times. I tell you what else has been turbulent this morning is our discussion around King Charles, his position, his spiritual position in the nation. You may have seen it reported, you may have been listening earlier on, but he slightly tweaked his job title. He's still the Supreme Governor of the Church of England, but he's tweaked it from Defender of the Faith to the Protector of Space for Faith in a Multi-Faith Nation. To be clear, he's not saying that all religions are the official religion of the country. We're still a Christian country. But do you feel this is the slippery slope? Lots of comments coming in from you this morning. Ken says it's good to have a royal family, and indeed King Charles. Queen Elizabeth was a Christian herself, and Charles is following on from her. They're a representative of the Christian faith, but I'm not so sure about the younger royal family members. Gloria says this: the king has to defend the freedom of people to choose what they want to believe. People want Christian faith, but they shouldn't be forced on it. A dictated religion forced is to have power over others, and that's dangerous. Thanks for that, Gloria. And Tony in Derby says, your first guest, Gavin Ashenden, that is, was absolutely right. And unfortunately, as always, according to Tony, the Church of England will not say much and bury their head in the sand. If you change the word, fine, but be upfront about it and not by the back door. The world changes, but not always for the good. Thanks so much for all your perspectives on that. If you missed the conversation, you'll be able to listen back at premier.plus a little bit later on this morning. Let's pause for prayer now.
3: I'm Tricia West, a Church of England licensed lay minister, serving in a group of churches based around Tadcaster in the Diocese of York. As across our nation, schools are either beginning their long summer break or are preparing for it, we pray for pupils, teachers, and support staff. For those families who are excited by the prospect of holidays and quality time spent together. For the many children and young people for whom school is a safe place, a place where they are free from the potential of harm and where they can get a good meal, who will be dreading the next weeks. For parents who cannot take time off work and feel guilty that they have to put their children into daycare or leave them alone at home. For teachers and support staff at the limits of exhaustion, that they may find rest and refreshment.

0: for all who in coming weeks will receive exam results that will impact their futures, and for all who will be moving on to new chapters in their lives. May all know your presence, drawing us onwards to new horizons and fresh learning. Amen.
1: Thanks so much to Tricia for leading

0: joining us in prayer this Thursday morning. That's nearly it from me. But there, do stay with us here on Premier Christian Radio. There's the usual great teaching from Dr. Michael Youssef and the Briscoes between 9 and 10. Then from 10 o'clock, Mal Pope is in the hot seat for daytime morning.
1: Good morning to you. Very good morning. How are things?
0: Yeah, all right. Have you recovered from the excitement of last night's football match?
1: Which one? Two very exciting games. I was up till quite late last night. I thought it was going to be later because obviously England came back very late on. Captain Kane, what a man, scored more goals than Pelé in the World Cup. Now, what a record. And then there was another one, Belgium versus Senegal, which is just about to go to extra time, and there was a last-minute penalty. But it shows, Esther, it shows you never give up. England were sort of written off up into the 80th minute, weren't they? I mean, were you worried, or did you know it was going to come good?
0: I mean, it didn't deeply affect my soul, honest. But basically, my husband and I were leading a workshop at a youth project. So we arrived at about with 15 minutes to go, basically, and all the young people were watching the football. So basically, we saw the best 15 minutes. And I was quite glad that I hadn't spent 1 hour and 15 minutes of feeling frustrated.
1: Yeah. So two things. A round of applause for you and your husband for doing that. And a round of applause for the kids for turning up when there's a big football match on the
0: telly.
1: And that's the reason why I'm saying all of this now. There are heroes and villains, aren't there? There are a lot of Christians coming out through the World Cup, particularly in the England team. And today we'll be talking about how you can not use it, but how you can identify with that. Because kids
0: maximize
1: are talking about
0: maximize the moment.
1: Because it is on everybody's lips. They're all talking about big games and about people showing their Christian faith at the end of it, you know, crossing themselves, pointing to the sky and all that. How can you maximize that opportunity with young people as the World Cup is very much on everybody's mind? So we're talking about that, the World Cup underway. And then we'll also be talking about reaching for remarkable. I know that's something you do every morning.
0: Business as usual.
1: The 7 key signatures behind every remarkable team. So how can faith help us put a good team together in churches as well as on the football pitch?
0: Oh, I like that. Well, in our case, turn up early in the morning and forgive each other for the little slips that might happen because it's early in the morning. There we go. Resilience and forgiveness, I think, are the important things in a team.
1: And it's never over until it's over, but it's over for me now, is it?
0: No, not necessarily. We've got quite a few minutes left, actually.
1: Oh, great.
0: Have a nice little chat. Are you watching other sports as well? Are you getting involved in tennis or the women's T20 cricket?
1: Do you know, it's just difficult organising your day around work. Thank goodness the World Cup is later on the day. Well, that's good. But it's all been a little bit compromised now by tennis, which starts at lunchtime, doesn't it? So there's always something.
0: I'm so glad you're squeezing in a little radio show amongst your sports spectating.
1: I'm a hero.
0: You totally are. You and Harry Kane.
1: I'm selfless.
0: It's great. Have a great show. Make sure you join Mel for those conversations between 10 and 1 this morning. Josh will take you through the afternoon with great music, and then there's more great teaching from 6 p.m. only here on Premier Christian Radio. Stay with us. Donna's going to bring you the latest news after this.
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7: Hello, good morning. I'm Donna Birrell. The Prime Minister will make a formal apology on behalf of the state this morning to all those affected by historical forced adoptions in England and Wales. An estimated 185,000 babies were taken from unmarried mothers and placed for adoption between 1949 and 1976. The Church of England recently apologised for its own role in the practice. Kyiv's mayor says 10 people have been killed during overnight Russian attacks on the Ukrainian capital. A nine-story residential building partially collapsed. A pastor who led a church in California has been confirmed among those killed in Venezuela's twin earthquakes. Romildo de Lima, who led worship church ministries in Riverside, had traveled to the region to celebrate his 69th birthday. Captain Harry Kane's two late goals helped him keep pace with the World Cup's top scorers and saved England from a shock exit against DR Congo. Their 2-1 win sets up a last 16 match with co-host Mexico in the early hours of Monday. Dave Courtine, who's a trustee at Sports Chaplaincy UK, tells Premier Kane showed undisputed star quality.
8: That's the difference between, you know, world-class performers and just brilliant professional players. When it really counts, when it really comes to the moment that matters, they just somehow find a way. And yeah, he had three defenders around him, but somehow he just managed to find that space and get that shot away. And yeah, it was a glorious goal.
7: Popular pastor Rick Warren says he changed his long-held view on women pastors after studying scripture during the COVID-19 pandemic. The founder of Saddleback Church in the US said passages, including the Great Commission, Pentecost and the Resurrection account, convinced him that women can teach and lead in ministry. And sources have confirmed Taylor Swift is getting married this weekend. It's understood 1,000 guests will celebrate her love story with Travis Kelce in New York tomorrow night.
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1: Across the UK this Thursday morning, we're seeing quite a regional split. Southern England and Wales can look forward to a lovely day, largely dry with plenty of warm sunshine and temperatures reaching a pleasant 26 Celsius in London. However, a breezier, cloudier outlook dominates Scotland and Northern Ireland. Here, blustery showers are likely, especially across western Scotland, with temperatures hovering around 18 Celsius in Glasgow and 19 degrees Celsius in Belfast, so feeling no noticeably cooler than in the south. That's your latest from the Premier News team. 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
4: Thanks for joining Dr. Michael Youssef for what's set to be a very powerful Leading the Way. He's called If the Foundations Be Destroyed, What Can the Righteous Do? 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Following his visit, someone in attendance reached out to Leading the Way, sharing the following kind words. I attended

0: message and the call to prayer and revival to the Leading the Way audience. 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
1: History repeats itself. History repeats itself. Perhaps there is no place where this statement is more true than in all of our biblical history. History repeats itself is not a cliche. Please listen to me. It's not a cliche. It's a profound historical occurrence. We see this again and again in the scripture. We see it in the repetitive history, in the Word of God. From the Garden of Eden and the man's fall to the 21st century, it's the same thing. Just keep repeating itself. We see how disobedience and compromise of the gospel of Jesus Christ brings about disasters. We see this cyclical history very vividly in the book of Judges. How many times were the people of God abandoned?

abandon the faith, compromise their faith in Yahweh. And God, as a consequence, pulls his hand of protection. And then they get delivered to the Canaanites and the Amorites and the Moabites and the mosquito bites. Then they repent, and God, merciful God, hears them from heaven, and he sends them a deliverer. Again and again, they keep going. But the problem with each cycle, people of God sunk deeper into sin and idolatry and rebellion. And this pattern continued into the 6th century BC. As you know from the scripture, the Old Testament writers, they're telling us how God basically, here's a Yusuf translation, basically came to the point of saying enough is enough. And he permitted them to go into exile in Babylon. Now the Islamists and the Islamic terrorists are really the equivalent of the Babylonians of that time. Today, the Babylonian terrorists of our day, not taking us into exile in foreign land as they did with Daniel, Shadrach, Meshach, and Abednego, and many of the Israelites. No, they are taking us hostage. They're literally taking into exile in our own lands as they invade those lands with vengeance. The Babylonian king, Nebuchadnezzar, demanded tributes from the people of Judah. And today, our Babylonians call that jizya. There is a name for it. And it's a penalty tax that you pay if you want to stay as a Christian or a Jew in the lands that they invaded, Christian lands. And it happened throughout history. When Judea refused to pay this tribute, the Babylonians laid siege on the city, and they're laying siege on your city and many other cities, just as in the time of the judges, when God took away his hand of protection from the people of God. God did so in the 6th century as the exile began. Terrorism in the Western world today is our own exile. Terrorists are our Babylonians today. And just as God handed over his rebellious, unfaithful Israel, which is the apple of his eye, he has handed the rebellious, unfaithful Europe to the hands of the terrorists. You should see what's happening in England. 13 of the 14 big cities in England now have Muslim mayors. And not just Muslim, Islamists. There are so many naive souls who confuse kindness with foolishness. Even the Pope of Rome have dedicated a chapel for the Islamic prayer that they can come into the Vatican and do their prayers to Allah. And you see, denomination after denominations say that we need to reason with the terrorists, that what we need to do is improve their economic conditions. What we need to do is to have better diplomacy. What we need to do is have better communication. Then we could end their invasion and determination and drive to impose their caliphate, which means a worldwide Islamic successor to the Prophet. And the Prophet was not just a religious leader. He was the political leader, he was the military leader, and therefore there are no separation of religion and Islam. And once they take over, as they've done so many parts of the world, it's over. Freedom of religion will be over. And just as wanting to be absolutely truthful with you, I need to make the distinction between the Islamists and the Muslims. The Islamists are different from the rest of the Muslims. Islamists compose about 20% of Muslims, and that is over 400 million people. But they are the very people, these Islamists, that are outlawed in many Arabic Middle East countries. They're outlawed in Egypt, they're outlawed in Syria, they're outlawed in United Arab Emirates, they're even outlawed in Saudi Arabia. So what do? They come here to the naive West and say, oh, we love Jesus. No, they don't love the same Jesus that we know. Islamist jihadis are invading the West with a vengeance. Let that sink in your mind. They're outlawed in many Arabic countries. I want to make it very clear that the Muslims and the Islamists are not the same. You must understand the difference. But I also want to make it clear that I love the Muslim people. I love the Muslim people. We started a television station, Kingdom Set, 260 million homes in the Muslim world, and preaching the gospel 24/7. And I am absolutely humbled beyond measure to tell you that there are hundreds of thousands of Muslims that are coming to Christ at a huge sacrifice.
These dear people, when they

discover the truth in Christ, they literally do not count their life to be valuable, because they said, if we die, we'll go to Jesus. But the problem is that the folks that we're dealing with here in the West, they have made a pact with the Marxists and the socialists and the trust fund kids in America and the anarchists. And they made a pact that both, because they hate Western civilization and they want to destroy Western civilization, they made a pact with each other. And you see them all over the news. Translation: we make a pact with the devil if we have to, if it helps us destroy Western civilization as we know it. And make no mistake about it, Western civilization, and I've done this academically, Western civilization is the result and the fruit of the Reformation. It was the Reformation when God raised these reformers 500 years ago. They went back to the Scripture. They went back to the Word of God, which was forbidden. Back then in the Dark Ages, they used to chain the Bibles to the lectern, and the lay people were not allowed to read it. But with the translation of the Bible, some people paid with their lives so that we can have that Bible, that we take it lightly. And the liberty, the freedom, and the prosperity, and the individual freedom, and the respect of an individual, all that is the fruit of the Reformation. Here's another fact that I need to tell you before I get to the heart of the message. The unfaithful Israelites who caused the Babylonian exile did not abandon Hebrew religion altogether, any more than the church buildings of today in the West, in Europe, and even in the United States, who have all the trappings of Christianity, and yet they raise a rainbow flag and the transgender flag above the cross. These compromising Israelites still made the ritual sacrifices in the temple, but they added to the religion. They added Baal, and they added Ashtaroth, and they added all these gods to Yahweh. Today, there are so many churches across America and across the world, they are absolutely departed from the faith. They call it universalism. 60% supposedly of all Christians in America are universalists, which says that in the end, God is so merciful, He's going to let everybody into His heaven because He's a merciful God, and you don't have to believe in Jesus. That is preached from many mega churches. They call it emerging church, which is the rewriting of the gospel. They call it insider movement, which says that the Hindu can be a Hindu and the Buddhist can be a Buddhist and the Muslim can stay a Muslim as long as they take Jesus along the way. They call it hyper grace. That says because we're saved by grace alone and therefore we don't have to live righteously before God, that we can sin to our heart's content and grace will cover it. They call it unhitching ourselves from the Old Testament. They call it Chrislam, which is a blend of some Christian stuff with Islamic stuff, and they say that's the only way that we can ease the tension between the two groups. Oh, my beloved friends, please listen to me. The faith we defend is set of bedrock truth that Jesus and only Jesus is God incarnate, that Jesus and only Jesus is the only sacrifice for our sin, that Jesus and only Jesus is the begotten Son of the Father, full of grace and truth, that Jesus is the heart of Christianity. And if you take the heart out, you're going to end up with a dead corpse. Give God glory. Amen. Sadly, in the 7th century, the Christianity that the Prophet of Islam was exposed to was riddled with heresies, unlike the ones that we're experiencing in churches today. Heresies such as Nestorianism and Ebionism, and these were corpses without the beating heart of the truth. Today, in large part, the so-called Christian church in the West is riddled with heresies and weakened by false teachings from many a pulpit across the land. But what breaks my heart truly is that these Christian heresies dominate many churches and denominations today. And thus they have created a spiritual vacuum, created a spiritual vacuum. And who fills that spiritual vacuum? The Islamists. And trust me, they did this in the 7th century and they're doing it in the 21st century. The only way forward
is for God to send us a spiritual awakening to this land. Awakening that causes apathetic Christians to repent and turn back to the truth of the gospel. An awakening that will bring the lost to repent and believe in the Lord Jesus Christ. An awakening that causes believers to stop compromising and placing one foot in the world and one foot in the church. You see, political Islam always grows in history. I can prove it to you. Political Islam always grows stronger when Christianity is weak and compromised and in retreat. Believe it or not, I read their writings all the time. I read their writings. And they know that. They know when the church is weakened that they can take advantage of that. It's their golden opportunity to invade. They will openly tell you that in the first two jihads, the one in the 7th century, and they got all the way to France, and then it got stopped. And the second jihad in the 15th century, they came all the way and occupied Vienna. And they say, well, those first two jihads, we did it with the sword. But this third jihad, in which we're going to take over Europe and we're going to take over the Vatican, we're going to take over the West, is not going to happen just with the sword, but it's going to be birth rate. Just a few years ago, there were 5 million Muslims in Europe. There are 50 million now. In the first 600 years of Christianity, the Christian faith dominated the Middle East and North Africa. From Syria to Egypt and Lebanon, all these were Christian lands. And when the Muslims invaded these Christian lands, they did not only use the sword, but they also, because the churches mostly was very sick and weak and riddled with heresies, they were able to deceive the so-called Christians. Heresies such as Arianism, which taught that Christ was a subordinate being, not equal to God the Father. Nestorianism, which split the deity of Christ from his humanity. The Sabellianism, which denied the Trinity altogether. But there were two Christian heresies in particular that gave rise to Islam and influenced the founder of Islam. The Ebionites and the Docites. The Docites basically said that Jesus only appeared to be human and his crucifixion was an illusion. And while the Ebionites, and he was discipled by an Ebionite monk, the Ebionites viewed Jesus as a human prophet, a Messiah, yes, human prophet, but they denied that he is the Son of God. And to this day, that is what they're spreading around the world. The population of Arabia at the time of the rise of Islam basically was a bit of a hodgepodge of pagan idolatry, various strands of Judaism, an assortment of pseudo-Christian groups. No wonder there's so much confusion and utter contradictions in their books. Now, I can stand here and give you historic evidence after historic evidence of how compromising churches, unfaithful churches, those who compromised the truth of the gospel were invaded by the floods of Islamization. I don't need to go into history, but what we are seeing today with our own eyes in Europe today, this modern invasion, what is being attempted to be done here in your backyard, right here in this city. That is why I'm calling out now is the time to rise up and be the church of Jesus Christ. History repeats itself. As I said, I can give you tens of examples, but let me just give you one. The first, as I said, the first few hundred years of Christianity, the Christian faith was established in the Middle East, North Africa. Within 200 years of Christianity, the population of all the Middle East countries and North Africa was between 85 to 90% Christians. Did you get that? In fact, St. Augustine of Hippo and Cyprian of Carthage, they all came from the church in North Africa. Alexandria, Egypt, became the center of Christian thinking and Christian theology. The first seminary in the world was in Alexandria, first 350 years before Rome was ever on the scene. Modern-day Morocco, Tunisia, Libya, and Algiers, North Africa, there are estimates between 40,000 to 50,000 churches at that time by the middle of the 600s.

Christians had tens of thousands of churches embraced false teaching in North Africa. It's a teaching called the Montanists. So the Montanist movement was rapid in that part of the world. And simply put, the Montanists believe that the canon of the scripture is not closed, that God can still speak authoritatively today and be equal to the writers of the scripture. Well, so when the Arab Islamists came invading in 647 and 648, declaring that God has spoke to a man in Arabia by the name of Muhammad, Christian leaders said, well, let's hear about it. We're open-minded, right? We're not narrow-minded. I'll accept all the ways lead to God. Tell us about it. Between 30 to 35 years, all of these tens of thousands of churches turned into mosques. Is that cannot happen here? I think if I told this story with this historical incident 70 years ago, people would say, it would never happen in the West. That could never happen in America. It could never happen in Europe. That could never happen in Canada. It could never happen in Australia. But beloved, it's happening. We're seeing it with our own eyes now. Everywhere you look, there is a takeover. They're buying churches and burning some of them in Europe with vengeance and turning them into mosques. This is their idea of their superiority, and they have the final word from Allah. Now I can go on. As I said, I talk about Islamic conquest of the Byzantine church and the Christian church in the 1400s and in Europe and all the way to Vienna. But again, I did not really come here to give you a history lesson. I came here to show you that history repeats itself. And that is why you can lead the nation. This church can lead the nation in rejecting falsehood, in rejecting false teaching, and you take a stand, and that you proclaim the gospel unashamedly and invade even Satan's territory with the gospel of Christ alone as the Savior of the world. Now, I come here to pour my heart out to you and tell you that I came with a prayer in my heart. Please, God, you will raise up heroes who will help rewrite the future. May God do it. May God do it. Now, I want to tell you, as I conclude, I want to tell you a story that really tugged on my heart. The first time I read that story, and I know it's an incident in history that always makes me say, God, do it again. Do it again. And it is an acclaimed historian by the name of Catherine Drinker Bowen. That's where I was introduced to this incident. She wrote a best-selling book called John Adams and the American Revolution. And in that book, she tells of a lesser-known event. It's an amazing story that took place in 1746. That's 30 years before the American Revolution. France was at war with the British Empire. And the French government decided to send 64 ships and 11,000 men soldiers. Their orders were that simple. Consign Boston to the flames and ravage New England. News came of the French invasion and there was spread a panic all over New England. It was the largest naval armada that ever approached American shores. Even young John Adams was only 11 years of age, who stood watching from a Boston top hill. The colonies had few coastal defenses, if any. The colonial militiamen were no match to this highly trained French army. Governor William Shirley of Massachusetts knew that his people have only one defense. And so he issued proclamation calling people to assemble in churches and to pray. And they assembled not for battle, but for fasting and for praying. All across Massachusetts colony, people were thronging into the church, praying and crying out to God. One of those churches in Boston was Old South Meeting House. The Reverend Thomas Prince cried out to God in the middle of the congregation. He said, Lord, deliver us from our enemies. Send thy tempest, Lord, upon the waters of the eastward. Rise the right hand
and scattered the

0: ships. Sink these proud frigates beneath the power of thy wind. And as history record, that as the Reverend Prince prayed, the sky darkened, clouds rolled in, wind arose around the church. No one was at the steeple, the bells began to ring. And the Reverend Prince shouted, "We hear thy voice, O God." As the storm raged across Boston Harbor, words of this bold prayer spread throughout New England colonies. And Governor William Shirley sent a sloop to it's called the Rising Sun. And when the sloop returned, they brought back astonishing news. Much of the French fleet, including two mighty frigates, sunk as a result of the storm into the waters. The remaining ships retreated to Halifax, Nova Scotia. There would be no invasion of New England and no burning of Boston. The invaders have been defeated by the storm and by a sickness that swept throughout the French soldiers and sailors. Historian Catherine Drinkerbowen concluded her accounts by these words. Listen carefully. A day of thanksgiving was proclaimed from every pulpit. Good news rang. There was no end to the joyful quotations. If God be with us, who can be against us? Oh, my beloved friends, what happened once in 1746 can happen again today. The same God who had answered the prayers of God's people and stirred up the storm against the invading forces still answers prayer today.
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7: Is there a lesson here for you and for me? Oh, yes. Here's a lesson that we can draw from it. Number one, God is not a pacifist. God is not a pacifist. It is impossible to read the Bible without seeing that God at times will bring judgment upon the nations in the form of war. That does not mean that we casually enjoy war, particularly if we're sitting on the outside looking in. But the other side of the equation is this: as Jeremiah takes the message of God's impending judgment and of his involvement in international affairs and the inevitability of war and bloodshed, Jeremiah says, oh, that I wish that my eyes were a fountain, because I've just cried and cried and cried and cried. So whilst God is not a pacifist, it breaks the heart of God and it breaks the heart of God's people to see the inhumanity of man to man that takes place in warfare. Is this a message for us today? Yes, it is.
1: 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Now, here's Stuart with the second part of his message about the reluctant prophet.
7: I want to tell you something. It's a common problem among God's people. On the one hand, we talk about, oh, how God created us and we are his children, etc., etc. And then we hear what he tells us to do and immediately say, oh, me? Oh, Lord, here am I. Send her. Oh, our Lord, I can't do that. Oh, I can't do this. And we become overwhelmed with inadequacy. Now get this straight. It is most appropriate to be overwhelmed with inadequacy just so long as you don't stay there. For you see, God then immediately comes back to Jeremiah and he says, Jeremiah, let me talk to you about this. I am not stupid. When I made you fundamentally ideal for what I have in mind, just so long as you bear two things in mind. The first one is this, I'm going to put my words in your mouth. And the second one is this, and I will be with you. Now you put these two things together. It is most appropriate for Jeremiah to feel inadequate. Totally appropriate. But it is totally inappropriate for him to stay there in light of the fact that God says in the area of your inadequacy, you say you can't speak, I will put my words in your mouth. So that deals with that one. And the fact that you are a child, I'll deal with that one too, for I will be with you. Now, a child with God and somebody who can't speak with the word of the Lord in his mouth understands how inadequate and insufficient he is, but at the same time recognizes that his sufficiency is of God. And that's the lesson. That is the fundamental lesson that God is getting across to Jeremiah. This is something we've got to grasp. This whole business of communicating truth. I don't know why it's such a problem for us so often, but we go out into our culture and we're there to live differently and to live in a challenging, winsome way that will put people on inquiry. And we're there to articulate truth in the midst of all the confusion and the trouble that surrounds us. But so often we become, as somebody has said, like the mouth of the St. Lawrence in winter. We become frozen at the mouth. When it comes to really articulating that which we profess to know of the Lord. I remember somebody coming to me one time after I'd been talking like this, and they said, Stuart, I have a problem. I said, do you want to talk about it? He said, yeah. I said, what's your problem? They said, I can't speak. I just can't speak. Now, this posed a problem for me, because through the medium of speech, they were explaining to me that they could not use the medium of speech. I cannot speak. So I didn't say that. I was a Christian, so I just thought it. but I did say to them, now, just let me make sure I've got this straight. You cannot speak. That's right. Well, could you explain to me what those sound waves are that are emanating from the hole under your nose? And they said, British humor. And I said, no. It's a genuine question. It's a

0: genuine question. The reality is this, that we can speak with great enthusiasm on subjects that interest us. I know for a fact, a lot of you grandmas say, oh, I can't speak to my culture, so I change the subject. Do you have any grandchildren? Oh, yes. Would you like to see them? You see, and they go on, you can't stop them. You can't stop them. See somebody wearing the green and gold, and I ask them about the Packers and what's happening and who signed who and what's happening, or the Bucks and this one. Oh, they're off. You can't stop them. What's the problem? What's the problem? If he's going to put his words in my mouth and I feel desperately inadequate, that's right. But I cannot stay there. I've got to reckon with the fact that he will be with me at the time. Jeremiah, listen to me. Do not say that you're a child. How dare you try to tell me how old you are? What have I just told you? I've told you that I know a whole lot more about your age than you do, because I was involved in your mother's womb. In fact, I was involved before your mother's womb, so let's have no more talk about how old you are. You will go to where I'm sending you, and you will speak what I'm commanding you. Oh, and by the way, let me explain to you, he said, it will be difficult. It would be very difficult, because prophets are not usually the most popular people. Prophets very often are the people who tell people what they don't want to hear, who are telling them what they need to do that they don't want to do, are telling them that they shouldn't be doing what they are, which they have every intention of continuing to do. And so life insurance for prophets has very high premiums. It's going to be very, very difficult for you, Jeremiah, but you need to understand something. I am going to make you like a tower. I'll make you like a fortified city. I will make you, and he goes on, and he gives all these powerful images of what he's going to make Jeremiah. And Jeremiah says, Oh, Lord God, I don't want this job. That's not what I want to be. I don't want to be what you made me to be. Well, what do you want to be then, Jeremiah? What could be more important than being what God created you to be? What could be more significant than wanting to be what God had in mind for you before he formed you in your mother's womb? What could be more important than that? Eventually, the reluctant teenager says, Lord, okay. And that is a glad moment. That is a glad moment for a person who's beginning to understand who they are and how they were made. Jeremiah, what do you see over there? Oh, I see an almond tree. Oh, it's beautiful, Lord. It's in blossom. That's right. That was no surprise, in actual fact, because Jeremiah lived in Anathoth, a little town that was just about 10 miles away from Jerusalem. In fact, on a clear day, you could see the walls of Jerusalem from Anathoth, where he lived. And you could also look down into the valley and see the great plain and the Dead Sea down in Jericho, down in the valley. What do you see? I see an almond tree. Yes, of course you do, because Anathoth is known for its almond trees. In springtime, it is ablaze with the blossoms of the almond trees. Rather like Washington, D.C. in springtime, is full of cherry blossom. And the English Lake District, where I grew up, is ablaze with daffodils in springtime. So Anathoth, wherever you looked, there was the almond tree in blossom. Yes, look at the almond tree, Jeremiah. Well, why should I look at the almond tree, God? Because it will remind you that I am watching over you and I am watching your word. Now, that is totally lost on us. It is absolutely lost on us. What in the world is he talking about? Well, what he's talking about is this. The Hebrew word for almond is shaked. And the Hebrew word for watch is shoked. And God is using a little pun here. British humor. A little pun. You see the shaked? Well, every time you see the shaked, think of the shaked. What is the point he's making? The point he's making is this. Look at the almond tree, and every time you see the almond tree, and you can't move around here without seeing one, remember two things. That I am keeping my eye on you. And number two, and I am keeping my eye on my word and the effect that it is having in people's lives as the word of the Lord comes to them. Come on, Jeremiah, you can do it. I will keep my eye on you And I will keep my eye on the word. And all you've got to do is faithfully do what I've told you to do and say what I've told you to say and go where I've told you to go. For this is why you were born, Jeremiah.
1: 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Well, let's hear more now from Stuart about being a reluctant prophet.
0: What else do you see, Jeremiah? See a pot. What's happening to it? It's on the fire and it's tipped over. What's happening? Well, because it's tipped over from the north, actually. Stuff is spilling out of it. Yes, Jeremiah. And I want you to look at it. I want you to look at it. You see all that boiling, seething stuff coming out, red hot, burning, dangerous, as the pot is tilting away from the north. I see that, Lord. Keep away from it, Jeremiah. I'm keeping away from it, Lord. I want you to understand, the day is coming. Listen, Jeremiah, the day is coming when, because of the unrelenting sin of Judah, because of the encroaching apostasy of my people, because of the ways that they have forsaken me, because of the ways that they're blatantly living in a manner that is deeply offensive to me, I, the holy, righteous, just God, must judge my people unless they come to repentance. And the judgment will come in the form of mighty armies coming in from the north, and they will come and they will destroy

0: Judah like they destroyed Israel, and they will devastate Jerusalem, and they will rob the beautiful things from the temple, and they will raise the temple, and there'll be nothing but barrenness there. Thus saith the Lord. Jeremiah, that's your message.
1: Lord, I didn't want to be a prophet in the first place. And I sure don't want to have to tell anybody that. You will go to those I send you, and you will say what I've told you to say. And that's your message. For my people need to understand something. What do they need to understand? Well, let me suggest there are many things here, but it's almost time to quit. Let me suggest two things here. My people need to understand that I, the Lord, am actively involved in international affairs as they relate to the nations. Does that ring a bell? That I, the Lord, am actively involved in international affairs as they relate to the nations. The second thing they need to know is this, that I, the Lord, am merciful and long-suffering and gracious, loving and tender and holy and righteous and just. And the way Judah is going, following the example of Israel and ignoring what I did to Israel, they need to know that justice and holiness and righteousness demands that my judgment will come upon them. And it's going to happen, Jeremiah. Tell them it's going to happen and bring them to repentance. And for 40 years, he tried. And they wouldn't listen. And they went deeper and deeper into their apostasy, all the time under a veneer of religious respectability. And in the end, the judgment came, and Jerusalem was destroyed, and the people went into exile. Is there a lesson here for you and for me? Oh, yes. Here's a lesson that we can draw from it. Number one, God is not a pacifist. God is not a pacifist. It is impossible to read the Bible without seeing that God at times will bring judgment upon the nations in the form of war. That does not mean that we casually enjoy war, particularly if we're sitting on the outside looking in. For the other side of the equation is this, as Jeremiah takes the message of God's impending judgment and of his involvement in international affairs and the inevitability of war and bloodshed, Jeremiah says, oh, that I wish that my eyes were a fountain, because I've just cried and cried and cried and cried. So whilst God is not a pacifist, it breaks the heart of God and it breaks the heart of God's people to see the inhumanity of man to man that takes place in warfare. Is this a message for us today? Yes, it is. For we need to recognize that God always has been and always will be involved in international affairs, that he is not removed from the world that he created, that he is working out his eternal purposes. And at times, judgment is necessary, and sometimes judgment comes in the form of war. God is not a pacifist, but we should never enjoy it, and we should never rejoice in it, and we should never lapse into an unthinking, uncaring nationalism. And we should never sit in front of CNN and watch all the intelligent weapons as if we're simply watching a video game, and laugh and cheer when we see the missile go down the chimney of a factory and see it go up in smoke, because there are lives being devastated and bodies being mangled and people swept into eternity, and it should break our hearts. And the simple fact of the matter is this, that Jeremiah was called to be a prophet, which meant that he was to bring truth to troubled times. And sisters and brothers, you and I live in troubled times. And the Church of Jesus Christ better make sure that at this time she is living the truth and sharing the truth, even when people may not want to listen. because he's given us his word and he's put his word in our mouth, so we

We'll speak it and live it. And he promises to be with us at all times. The call of Jeremiah.

0: That's Stuart Briscoe closing out his message, The Reluctant Prophet. It's part of his series, Truth for Troubled Times, which he continues tomorrow. And up next, Stuart answers a few questions from today's message. 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Now, let's hear more from Stuart Briscoe. Stuart, what encouragement do you have for that person who just hasn't found their purpose, what God created them for?
1: Well, I'm sure there are many people, and if you ask them what you believe is God's purpose for your life, they really wouldn't know how to answer that, because they haven't really put together a thought that there is a purpose in life, and secondly, that God is the one who ordained that purpose. So perhaps we need to break the question down a little bit and perhaps start off by asking a question that I ask people repeatedly. In fact, just a few minutes ago, I had breakfast with a gentleman I hadn't met before, and one of the questions I asked him was, what do you want to be when you grow up? And he said, well, that's the question. I haven't really thought about it. And he was 51 years of age. So I wouldn't start off by asking people, what is the purpose for which God created you? I would ask them, what is it that really interests you? What is it that you really can do? What is it that you're intrigued in learning how to do? And then if you can get them talking in those terms, get them excited about a sense of intentionality, then you can take them a step further and say, and you realize that quite possibly you are discovering what God wired you up to do in the first place.
0: 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Or you could also give when you call 0800 652 4120. Again, that number is 0800 652 4120. Well, tomorrow, it's one thing when God wants you to speak to an individual, but what happens when God chooses you to speak for him to a nation? Stuart Briscoe shares more wisdom from his series, Truth for Troubled Times, next time on Telling the Truth.
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0: Hello. 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
12: Good morning, I'm Donna Birrell. The Prime Minister is making a formal apology on behalf of the state this morning to all those affected by historical forced adoptions in England and Wales. Sir Keir Starmer will meet campaigners in Downing Street beforehand. An estimated 185,000 babies were taken from unmarried mothers and placed for adoption between 1949 and 1976. Education Secretary Bridget Phillipson addressed the matter before a committee recently.
13: The Prime Minister will have more to say on this shameful period in our history, reflecting the gravity of what has happened. But here and now, let me say to all of those affected, you will get the apology that you so profoundly deserve.
12: Well, the Church of England recently apologised for its own role in the practice. Russian airstrikes have killed 10 people and injured more than 50 others in Ukraine's capital, Kyiv. The city's mayor says some people are trapped in burning residential buildings there. A pastor who led a church in California has been confirmed among those killed in Venezuela's twin earthquakes. Pastor Romildo de Lima, who led worship church ministries in Riverside, had travelled to the region to celebrate celebrate his 69th birthday. A teenager has been arrested on suspicion of attempted murder over a shooting in Birmingham. The 17-year-old's being questioned after an attack in Alum Rock yesterday evening. A boy who's 16 is in hospital in a critical condition. Police don't think the shooting is linked to a nearby mosque. England coach Thomas Tuchel is urging parents to write an excuse and let children miss school for his side's World Cup clash with Mexico. Last night's win over DR Congo has set up a last 16 tie with the co-hosts, which will kick off at 1 a.m. on Monday. Captain Harry Kane's two late goals saved England from a shock exit. Dave Courtine, who's a trustee at Sports Chaplaincy UK, tells Premier the pressure on players is enormous.
14: It's even more challenging to be a professional at the top level because you are coming under fire and scrutiny for every single step and turn. And although we won yesterday and everyone's excited, there's lots of celebrations, go on social media, you'll see there's a lot of negativity as

0: well around some of the players that perhaps didn't play as well as some spectators think they should have done.
1: Four new bishops from a breakaway Catholic group have been ordained in Switzerland, defying an appeal by the Pope. Around 15,000 people watched the ordination of the bishops from the Society of St. Pius X, which adheres to the Latin Mass. The Vatican said the act had reopened a wound of division. Popular pastor Rick Warren says he changed his long-held view on women pastors after studying scripture during the COVID-19 pandemic. Speaking on the Russell Moore Show, the founder of Saddleback Church in the US, said passages including the Great Commission, Pentecost, and the resurrection account convinced him that women

0: heritage, with displays including the phrase "In God We Trust" and an AI version of George Washington speaking about God-given rights.
1: The weather, brought to you in partnership with In Touch Ministries, leading people around the world into a growing relationship with Jesus Christ.
0: On this Thursday morning, expect a blustery start across Scotland and Northern Ireland. Edinburgh is seeing 14 Celsius with some light rain and brisk winds. Belfast is cloudy with showers around 14 to 16 Celsius and feeling quite breezy. Further south, England is milder. London is at 18 degrees Celsius under cloudy skies. In Wales, Cardiff is mostly cloudy with a good breeze and 17 Celsius. That's your latest from the Premier News team. 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
3: Good, good, good. A very good morning to you. 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It's Malpo.

conversations to help grow faith in your children. A number of Christian footballers participating in this year's tournament has really caught a lot of attention, particularly in the English team. At 11 o'clock, we'll be exploring how that and the dramatic wins and losses at this year's tournament can help you point the young people in your life to Jesus. Then, of course, we'll bring you all the latest news at 12. But first up in the first hour of the programme, what's the biggest threat to a church's vision? It's possibly not what you think. When the Artemis II crew returned from their historic journey around the moon, the story wasn't about individual heroes. In fact, although I see their faces, I can't remember their names. It was about a remarkable team. So what can church leaders learn from astronauts about trust, alignment, and building teams that thrive? We'll be finding out with Tim Foote, author of Reaching for Remarkable, right after we've heard from Matt Redmond and Gracefully Broken.

Matt Redmond, gracefully broken. What's the biggest threat to a church's vision then? You might think it's a lack of money, shrinking congregations, or an increasingly secular culture. And actually, the analogy I'm going to use today brings

0: Is that secularity into today's chat, really? The World Cup. Everybody's talking about it. It's currently underway. Teams succeeding aren't. We wrote this yesterday, okay? The World Cup is currently underway and the teams succeeding aren't based on one person's individual brilliance. Unless it's Harry Kane, of course. Their achievement is built on trust, alignment and a team united around a common purpose. The church has a great mission in history, yet many churches struggle, not because they've lost sight of the mission, but because building a healthy team is harder than it looks. So what does it take to create a team that doesn't just survive, but that truly thrives? Lydia Bennett, our Lydia Bennett, caught up with Tim Foote. Now, Tim is the CEO of Slingshot Group and the author of Reaching for Remarkable, the 7 key signatures behind every remarkable team. She began by asking Tim if faith was a part of his growing up.
1: I was really fortunate to grow up in a believing family, and it was a family that demonstrated faith in a very real way, an authentic way. Not just my parents, but my grandparents too. And you would know that Australia is predominantly a secular nation. And so getting to grow up in a church environment was a huge blessing. Faith became my own. My maternal grandfather was a vocational pastor for 60 years and was a hero of mine. My paternal grandfather was actually a politician, but a good one, and with lots of integrity and Christian values. And he was the chairman of the board of the church that called my maternal grandfather to be the pastor for several years, which is where my parents met. And so just a huge legacy of faith in a way that allowed me to adopt it as my own. So growing up in the church, learning leadership in the church, volunteering on teams in a church environment taught me a lot about teams, actually. And then I moved to Sydney from Hobart, Tasmania, where I was born and raised, and moved into my career. And there was faith got tested. I was working in the entertainment industry, but I was also running a department in a church in Sydney. And so I had these two lives going on where I could live out my faith and then lead people in a faith environment. So it was a really unique upbringing, Lydia.
2: You spoke about the legacy, having grandparents who were involved in church leadership. What kind of impact has that had on your own faith and also your leadership? Have you ever felt kind of pressure to live up to what your grandparents or other members of your family have done in the leadership space?
1: Actually not, Lydia. I think that's part of the gift. My folks made me feel, my parents made me feel accepted and loved whatever I chose to do. And that stretched to grandparents too. They lived for a long time. It was like having two extra sets of parents. And I also can see watching them in their lives, you know, one in pastoral ministry, one in business, I can see how I'm kind of a mixture of them now. And interestingly enough, my paternal grandfather was knighted by Queen Elizabeth back in, I think, 1983 or 1986. I can't remember which. And so quite prominent, but no pressure to live up to any kind of standard, which I think was a real gift and allowed me to have a healthy sense of self. And I think that's what helps you exist well on a team, which we'll talk about as we get more into the interview.
2: I was having a conversation just this morning with someone. We were talking about the significance of being able to lead within a church context. You know, there's something really unique about leading in church that I don't think you kind of find anywhere else. How was that formative for you, being in a church context, leading and being part of a team in church growing up?
1: Massively formative. It's interesting, Lydia, you bring this up because not many people do. But that was the best training ground for me. It was the most fertile soil to grow in, to be able to learn leadership from other great leaders in a grace-filled environment, but a grace-filled environment that was uniquely balanced with truth. And so people, I knew people cared about me, and I knew people cared about me more than what I did or what I could do or what I could offer. And because they cared about me, they told me the truth when I needed to hear it. They pushed in when I needed to hear it. Now, I know there are a lot of dysfunctional church environments, but the church is a family you belong to first, not an organization you're a part of. And so family has dysfunction, and learning to work through that is important. I think part of that, you know, watching my grandparents in church life, my parents in church life, my parents were both educators. My dad then spent a decade plus working with the Overseas Aid Organization, World Vision. I watched them work through lots of organizational stress at times, but not confuse that with how they saw God and their identity in Christ. I think it's so important to separate those two things, because so often people walk away from the faith because of the dysfunction of the church. Now, in the company that I lead now here in the States, Slingshot Group, we work with between 300 and 400 ministry organizations a year. I think I probably see more dysfunction than just about anybody. And I think it's growing up in that kind of environment allowed me to love the church, love the bride despite the dysfunction, and then to want to see teams thrive to move mission forward.
2: Mm-hmm. We're going to talk about so much more of that, what you just shared there, and I'd love to talk more about the dysfunction that we often see in church. Mm-hmm. But before that, I'd love to chat about your time in the entertainment industry. What was that like? What did that look like?
1: Yeah, so growing up, I was into theatre and music, and it was a huge part of my life. And then in my 20s, entertainment work was my tent-making job. Basically, it was what I did to earn enough money to do ministry during the day and live in Sydney, the big city. I would work 3 to 5 nights a week, piano bars, corporate functions. I was a songwriter. It was a real gift to be able to do that creative work to allow me to do ministry work. And then that naturally led to the organizational work that I get to do today. But it was really interesting having that mission field, but being involved in ministry in a church context also. You know, people would ask me at gigs and corporate functions and all those kinds of things about the hope that I had. And I was able to share Christ and invite people to the church environment. And it was a really interesting context for me to grow in leadership. Then when I moved to the US in 2002 went to work at a church to be on executive team and lead a creative ministry at a church 10 times the size of the one that I was at in Sydney, I didn't have time to be bivocational working in entertainment industry, and I missed that mission field. But then I realized, and this will be interesting to you, I think, Lydia, that cultural Christianity is a thing in the United States. And back in 2002, there are a lot of people in the pews in church that actually didn't have a personal faith. Faith was actually helpful for business, and faith was accepted culturally rather than not always internalized in the heart, if that makes sense. And so I realized I had a whole new mission field.
2: When you say that, it just, in some ways, I find that so hard to comprehend, because that is just certainly mm-hmm. not the case in the UK. Right. If anything,
1: right.
2: I mean, I think things are really shifting at the moment, but it is yeah. often not going to be of help if you say person of faith.
1: Honestly, Lydia, corporate Christianity is a big deal in the United States. And I'm sure you've had conversations on the show before about this. But seeing the shift post-Christianity is a big thing in the US right now. But coming from Australia and having spent time in the UK, it's no surprise to us. And so I think that's why Australians and people from the UK are successful at pushing mission forward in the United States, because we've had to do it in such a difficult environment. You know, primarily our work at Slingshot Group is staffing. So we staff the church in the US and ministry-minded nonprofits, mission-driven nonprofits. And that's just not a model that would reproduce in the UK, because it's a different mindset. You can't pay big search fees like the corporate industry does to find leaders. I think part of my new work in this area of remarkable teams and helping teams be healthy

0: See, is part of my Kingdom First mission to go, how can we help beyond the staffing work that we do to actually help existing teams move mission forward?
1: Why was the entertainment industry such an exciting mission field for you? What was God doing in that space?
0: I think part of it, Lydia, was I was grateful that he had given me some gifts in the music space and the creative space, and to be able to get to use that was a gift. But also, I mean, you know that music is an amazing medium to share the faith and the gospel, and you can do that singing secular songs. You can do that by shining light in dark places. You can do that coming alongside people in different ways that cause them to ask you the reason for the hope that you have. And so I think for me, the creative space was just a wonderful space for me to be able to express the gifts God had given me, but also the joy and the grace that was alive and very real in my life. And then it also taught me a lot about the art of team. I mean, we'll get to that as we continue this conversation. I mean, what I love in the work that we get to do in recruitment and leadership coaching and executive consulting is we see how God uses the sum of our experiences to prepare us for the next task or challenge that he has for us. And I can see how he's done that in my life over and over again.
1: At what point did you think or feel that call to enter into this world of helping people to curate and build teams?
0: Yeah. So I had been building ministry in the US for about a decade. And two friends of mine started this company called the Slingshot Group back when recruitment in the ministry space wasn't a thing. Leadership coaching was just starting to take off. And one of those friends, back when there was four or five of us and just a handful of staffing and coaching engagements, invited me to give it a try bivocationally. And I'd been at my church again for a decade, and it's no surprise to people in the UK that you can be bivocational in ministry. In fact, many, many people are bivocational in ministry in the UK, and it's really powerful to be in multiple spaces. That's not as much the case in the US, but I had a very entrepreneurial leader that I was working for at the time that knew, hey, if I keep him, I've got to allow him to grow in leadership outside of this church context as well. And so he allowed me to do that. Well, I took to it like a duck to water. I just love the art of the team, the strategy of the team, how adding somebody to a team or taking somebody away from a team can unleash new power in moving mission forward. And so as I worked primarily initially in the creative space in recruiting and team building, I saw just what a difference it made when you truly understood the story of the team, the arc of the team, and how they move forward. What keeps them stuck, what helps them get unstuck, and how adding the right person to the right team can catapult the mission forward.
1: Have you had experiences of a bad team? What are the experiences of teamwork that have shaped your current understanding of what it means to be a great or a really poor team?
0: I think probably we've all ha experienced this, Lydia. It's pretty common. In fact, as we've gotten into this work of alignment and clarity and awareness, we're seeing more and more how people don't focus enough on team awareness. Walking into a bad team looks like no evidence of any kind of friction, which is an interesting thing because I used to think that a harmonious team was a healthy team. Actually not. A harmonious team can often be a stuck team because you think about a vehicle on the highway, the rubber meeting the road is what moves the vehicle forward. If there's no friction, you're not going anywhere. An unhealthy team can look like a team that doesn't actually know what they're about. There's no clear why. Everybody has a different understanding of the why. The message isn't clear. People are doing busy work but not doing the right work. Culture is there's the culture is muddy. Relationships are wearing thin. There's not enough relational investment for people to move forward in a healthy way when things get stressful. Roles are unclear. people aren't quite sure what they should be doing, and they're deciding it themselves.

0: We see that there's not enough support, system support, to help the team move forward in a healthy way. And there's hero dependence, relying on, the purple unicorn leader to move things forward rather than moving forward as a team. And then there's not enough risk taking. I mean, we know it takes freedom to fail to move a mission forward. And the way that you attract and retain great leaders is by taking strategic risk. And so we've seen little areas that we can identify real quickly when we walk into a team environment that tell you that the team's not healthy. Personally, I think it's when I've felt undervalued or underutilized or I haven't felt heard. It's all of those things play into a sense of a bad team. You think of a sports team too. You can tell pretty quickly on a field or on a court. I mean, at time of recording, the World Cup is happening. I watched Australia play the USA a couple of weeks ago, and it was a tough game to watch. Both teams just didn't seem like they were really connecting. But then I watched another game just last week, and it looked like the ball was stuck to the team. They were working so well together as a team. So you can tell pretty quickly whether a team is healthy or whether a team is misaligned.
1: What have you noticed, Tim? When coming from Australia to the US, is there almost a shift in kind of wider culture about how they value the team? We were just talking before we started about the differences of accents, but when it comes to valuing a team or leadership, are there cultural differences there?
0: I think there's always cultural differences in whatever country you go to. And I think that goes back to how a nation is started and where they come from. I mean, I come from a country that was essentially started as a prison colony. I mean, I'm Tasmanian born and raised. So I get that. I mean, I'm sixth generation Tasmanian. My great, great, great, great, great grandfather came out as a convict, juvenile, spent 7 years in juvie. He probably was just messing around with his mates in London and maybe stole a chicken or something and got sent to Tasmania and did his time, sent for his mother, made good, and then our family thrived for generations, has thrived for generations in Tasmania. But I think you might have heard the term the little Aussie battler. Or the tall poppy syndrome in Australia. Australians do well because historically we've had to work hard to move forward. And I think you realize that to go far, we go together. To go fast, you go alone. We talk about that in the book. And I've certainly seen that in Australia, a sense of, hey, we got to band together to move this thing forward. I think in the US, there's a wonderful positivity. There's a sense that anything is possible. God bless capitalism. But sometimes that can breed a sense of individualism, a sense of entitlement. But also, I see beautiful expressions of the team in the US as well. I haven't spent as much time in the UK, but I'd be interested in your thoughts, Lydia, on how you think history it informs the way teams are seen in England.
1: Oh, you put me on the spot there. I mean, I
0: I
1: think
0: just
1: I
0: turned it.
1: I definitely have noticed more of the individualistic over the last kind of 5, 10 years. I mean, I think in the way that maybe the people from the US are more positive, I think the negativity within the UK, can be quite pervasive, but I think that bonds people, almost the complaining bonds people. And so I think there is the shared kind of sense of we're in this together, but we're complaining about it. That's my experience.
0: It's interesting because there is an overwhelming positivity in the US, but there's a authenticity I see in the UK and Australia. It's interesting. Whenever I go to Australia, I feel so much at home because the cultures are so similar. But yeah, there's an authenticity that comes with what can sometimes be perceived as a negativity. Yeah, it's interesting. Any strength turned can become a weakness. It's just like the positivity in the US sometimes doesn't go deep enough. And you've got to really dig under the surface to get to real intentions. So I think there's gold and there's stone in every culture. And I think there's gold to be mined and there's rock to be drilled through in every team.
1: Absolutely. And I'd love to talk a little bit about your work within church teams, you know, supporting churches to recruit really good people, but also to build team. I feel like in church, we often say, you know, well, you've mentioned it, we're a family, we're not a business. Do you think sometimes that that is an excuse for poor leadership and maybe poor team?
0: Yes, absolutely. We see that in ministry organizations a lot that we work with, that people really struggle with this family versus team concept. They say, hey, we're not a family, because families don't fire people. Families don't, you know, don't put people on performance improvement plans. You know, so it's a concept that does get muddied. The hard thing in a church environment, it's the gold and the stone again. It's the gold and the rock, is that we are a family, but we're also a team. And it's going to go south, but how we handle that with grace and truth is so, so important. And so I think that's why recruitment has become such a big industry in the US, because it's so nuanced when you find somebody whose mission lines up, whose personal mission lines up with the mission of the organization, and then working through the nuances of helping people work together and move that mission forward, and then realizing when God might be writing a different story and celebrating that, and putting systems in place, regular one-on-ones and regular feedback and relational investment, so that when it's time to deal with the hard stuff, we've got enough collateral in the relational bank of goodwill to deal with it. I think we can focus too much on the family versus team, and not enough on, hey, how are we supporting each other in a healthy way so that we're a part of the story that God's writing? At Slingshot, we've got our first relational value is to be spirit-led, because we want to be in tune with the story the Spirit is writing. Our second is being relational, because relationships matter. And so it's all part of what are the systems and support structures, what are the ones that are in place to help us thrive as a team, and when things get messy, which they always do, how do we deal with that in a God-honoring way?
1: Just on that, I mean, where is that line between, you know, being led by the Spirit, which we know is so, so important, where does it become disorganization?
0: Yeah, I had a ministry friend that always used to say, trust God, but lock your car. You know, it's like do the sensible thing and trust God. You know, it's so often we can get super spiritual and not do the work that we're supposed to do and not make the smart choice. And so I think the important thing is, and that's what this book is about, focus on the right things, focus on alignment, but over it all, put love. I mean, that's what the Bible tells us to do, right? Cover it all with love, but absolutely do the work that we're supposed to do. It's like the story of Jesus raising Lazarus from the dead. I mean, Jesus could move that stone out of the way. You've heard this before, but he asked his disciples, he asked his people to move the stone. Why? We don't know. But I think one of the messages we get from that is we need to do what only we can do so God can do what he can do. And he invites us into this divine partnership. He doesn't need us, but he invites us into it. How are we doing the work that we're supposed to do, and then covering it all in prayer and being spirit-led in the process?
1: I'd love to talk about the fact that churches obviously rely heavily on volunteers. Do you think that we sometimes expect professional standards of our volunteers without providing the support? You know, how do we do that well with people who are volunteering their time? They don't have to be there, you know, but they ultimately make things work in our churches.
0: Yeah, there's a difference, I think, between expecting professionalism and asking for excellence. Now, excellence can also become an idol in the church. I get that too. But I also work for a leader that, I don't know, is shoddy a word in the UK? Holy shoddy, which means holy bad, is still bad. You know what I mean? And so it's like, and that's S-H-O-D-D-Y. So it's like you've got to do your best, excellence, because God deserves excellence, right? Mm. And for me, I'm so grateful that I grew up in a culture and an environment where I wasn't just leading a bunch of paid staff people when I was working at my first church. You know, we had a team, we had a staff of, I think, six. And I know that's a big staff in Australia and the UK. Now, I didn't have staff on my

0: own team, I was leading a bunch of volunteers who had day jobs. And so I had to paint, I had to tell a beautiful story of what it meant to serve in the local church to those volunteers. So they saw their volunteer role in the church nearly as or as important as their vocational role. Here's what you get to be a part of. Here's what I'm inviting you into. Here's what we can do for the kingdom. Here's the difference we can make. And here's how God has wired you uniquely to serve in this way. Would you consider it, and would you bring your best? I think you've got to paint a great picture, invest in relationship, and call them to a compelling vision and mission, and then the excellence will take care of itself. I'll tell you this, Lydia, when I moved from Sydney to Denver, where I've been now, lived now for nearly 25 years, but when I moved and had a staff team, I was so grateful for the nearly decade of work I'd done leading a volunteer team because they were the same principles. But now I was stewarding paid staff.
1: 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We're hearing a chat between Tim. He's the CEO of Slingshot Group and author of Reaching for the Remarkable, Seven Key Signatures Behind Every Remarkable Team. He's talking to Lydia Bennett. There'll be more from Tim and Lydia in just a little while.
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1: The time's 23 minutes to 11 o'clock. You're listening to Daytime. It's Mal Pope here. And we're in the middle of a discussion between Lydia Bennett and Tim Foote. He's the CEO of Slingshot Group, the author of Reaching for the Remarkable, Seven Key Signatures Behind Every Remarkable Team. For more than 30 years, he's helped church leaders build the kind of teams that can carry a remarkable mission. In this next part, Lydia begins by asking Tim if faithfulness is enough to get the job done.
0: I think competence is really important in determining if you're serving in the right area. I think they go hand in hand. We obviously need faithfulness, but if we haven't got competence in the area that we're serving, maybe we're serving the wrong area.
7: Mm-hmm. Let's talk about your book, Reaching for Remarkable, the seven key signatures behind every remarkable team. Tim, you've obviously worked with loads of different types of teams within a church context, within corporate contexts as well. What does a really, really good team look like?
0: Yeah, a good team is focused on the right things. And that starts, Lydia, with conviction around a mission, why we do what we do. This is where the book starts. This is where the seven key signatures start. And you might wonder why key signatures. You've already touched on it with the creative space. It was back in my former life as a musician when I realized that, hey, it's fun making music on my own, but what can I achieve with other people? And some of my best creative experiences were when I was possibly the weakest person on the stage, but I was leading the band and we were listening to each other and we were making each other better and we were creating great music that people loved. And then I realized there's structure around that. I mean, there's time signature, there's harmony, there's scales, there's key signatures. Great music requires structure. I mean, even jazz, which I love, that sounds crazy messy at times. There's a construct and there's a structure to it. And so for me, I realized as I started working in organizational leadership that putting teams together and strategizing with teams, there's structure to that too. This book isn't a whole bunch of new ideas. It's just observations. It's observations around what teams that are moving mission forward actually focus.

0: on and the clarity they have and the awareness they have about how they're working on these things together. So conviction is the first one, why we do what we do. Then message, the story our leadership and our organization communicates both internally and externally. The third is culture, how people experience the team that we're a part of. The next is roles, the clarity around roles and how we work together. Then systems is number five. Systems scale our mission. Without systems, we cannot scale in a healthy way and the growth won't come. Then number six is friction. We touched on that. People think, wait, what? I thought friction was a sign of an unhealthy team. No, friction is the healthy friction is the sign of a team moving forward. And then number seven is risk, bold initiatives that provide breakthrough. So the book outlines these seven things. And it's not just helpful in an organizational context, actually, Lydia. You can apply this to a sports team. You can apply this to a family. These are concepts that help us become aware of how we're moving forward in an aligned way.
1: Could you give us an example, Tim, of some of these principles, you know, in action?
0: Starting it with conviction. I mean, when we walk into a team environment, when we talk about the mission and we get people, members of the team on their own and ask them to, hey, can you clarify the why? I mean, why do you love, what is the mission and why do you love the mission? When we're working with the team where you get different answers about what the mission actually is, we know straight away we've got some clarity work to do at that in the soil of the organization. That message is a really big one too, because often we fall in, we've got traps that we list with all of these key signatures throughout the book. Obviously, we can't talk about all the traps today, but I'll touch on a few as we talk about this. But message, a big trap with messages is the assumption trap. We assume people understand and care about the way that we understand them and care about them. And that's a big problem. A lot of work needs to be undone when people actually aren't receiving the right message internally and externally. But then culture is a huge one. And culture, people will often say, why isn't culture number one in your seven key signatures, Tim? It's because you can't have culture without conviction and a story, right? You've got, these all build on each other. But the main ingredient or vitamin, if you like, for good culture is relational investment. It's vitamin R, as I like to say, relational. Often we'll be called into a team environment when they're at a point of crisis. Obviously, they need help either with finding a staff member or dealing with conflict. And we'll often say, "Hey, do you want painkillers or do you want vitamins?" And they're always going, "We need painkillers first. We need to get through this, but then we need vitamins. Then we need the work that helps us become healthy." Well, the main vitamin for culture is relational investment. It's that relational bank of goodwill that we continually need to be investing in, and the trap to good culture is the transactional trap. When people think we're only valued for what we can do. When you don't know people's, the names of people's kids or spouses, or you don't know their hopes and dreams and how

0: how they play into the work that they do. You don't know what makes them tick and what triggers them. I mean, if you're a team leader or you're working close with people on a team, you need to know the story of the people around you and make relational investments outside of the activity so that at the 10,000 foot level, 20,000 foot level, so that when things get stressful at the 1 foot level, like in a church environment on a weekend during services, when things get stressful, you've got enough collateral in the relational bank of goodwill to deal with that stress. And then role clarity is so important. We talk about a one-line job description for every volunteer on your team, every staff member. Can they articulate what their role is in one line and how that attaches to the mission of the organization or the church? And then, I mean, we can talk more about systems and friction and risk, but that's just outlining some of the things.
1: Really, really helpful. I wonder, is there one common mistake that you see churches in particular make over and over again? What is that mistake that people just really struggle with?
0: I wish there was just one common one, but there are multiple common ones. Yeah. And where we often run to first is friction. People shut down friction. People are afraid of friction. I'm a reformed people pleaser, and so I have to engage it now because I realized when I just pushed it under the rug, then it would just come out later as unhealthy friction. So being aware of the unspoken influences, we call it the unspoken influences trap, things that are affecting the conversation in the room from outside the room, people that used to be on the team that aren't now but are still influencing the team, the topics that everybody's thinking about but nobody's talking about. You have to engage the friction to move forward in a healthy way or the mission stalls. So I would say friction is a really easy one to go to straight away. And these interplay too, because if you're not dealing with friction, that's going to affect culture, right? That's going to affect the message that you're communicating. So friction is a very much a common one. And then it's roles, especially in ministry organizations. Often we get caught in what we call a comfort trap, and we put people who agree with us or family members in ministry organizations or friends in roles that they've got no business being in. You want to prioritize competency over comfort when it comes to over compatibility. I mean, compatibility is important, but competency is even more important because you're not being kind to the person when you're putting them in a role they're not actually suited to. And so we see this all the time. Comfort and

0: really small. But, you know, there are you know, legacies, generations of people that are in the same ministry. But I love what you're saying. You know, sometimes a connection doesn't always make for the best member of a team.
1: And Lydia, I want to call that out too. I mean, you said a really important thing. People are listening going, yeah, the Christian world is so small. It's hard enough for me to find people for the team. I want to acknowledge that. I want, because I've been there. And sometimes you do put people in a team where you have to coach up their competence because they're the only people you got to work with. So I want to give a voice to that as well. But you don't want the mission to be held hostage by the wrong people in the wrong seats around the table. Sometimes it's better to have an empty seat than the, actually, I would say all the time, it's better to have an empty seat than the wrong person in that seat.
0: Mm. I mean, connected to this, I think, is this idea that, I mean, we often celebrate great leaders, don't we? And I think it can tip into putting people on pedestals, particularly within the church.
1: Right.
0: It was interesting to him, you were saying about, you know, in the US, it can be quite individualized. But I think that is the case in most Western nations. But you've been talking about the fact that, you know, great ministry is often done by a really great, remarkable team. Why do you think we become so obsessed with the individual? Why do we tend to put the leaders on pedestals?
1: Oh, I think it's the human condition, isn't it? I mean, it's the shiny object. It's the hero complex or hero dependence. I mean, the most common thing we deal with in staffing in the mission driven space, in the church space, is people are looking for an incredible leader or candidate that doesn't exist. They call it the purple unicorn. I don't know whether that's a saying in the UK, but we're looking for the purple unicorn. Well, last time I looked, Lydia, unicorns are still mythical creatures. We're not going to find one. And even if we do find that hero leader, there are so many of them burning out because there's too much pressure on them. I mean, we are seeing this weekly in the US, leaders that are burning out, too much pressure has been put on them, moral failures. There's whole stories behind why this happens, and it's not always the leader's fault. It's the fault of the organization from putting too much pressure around one person. And that's part of why I wrote this book. We can't have this happen anymore. And I think it's a new generation of leaders that are seeing this and realizing this. I mean, we spent a whole generation focusing on self-awareness. Self-awareness is absolutely great, needed, and essential. I mean, we know all Myers-Briggs and DISC profile and Enneagram. I'm a huge fan of the Enneagram, have done that multiple times throughout my career. Love these self-awareness profiling tools. Some people hate them, but I think it's really, I think it was Thomas Kempis that said a surer self-knowledge is a greater pathway to God, something like that, misquoted. But we know what he was saying. We need to understand ourselves as best we possibly can so we show up self-aware. I don't think, and this is why, also why I wrote the book, I don't think we talk enough about team awareness, because together we will go further. And a remarkable mission, Lydia, is not enough. You need a remarkable team to move it forward. And how do I know? Because Jesus modeled it better than anyone. He didn't need a team. He was Jesus. But he required a team, and then he left the bride, the church, in the hands of a team. And I would say it's the greatest enterprise in the world still today, and it was started by and is perpetuated by teams.
0: Mm-hmm, mm-hmm. Tim, I'm a big fan of the personality test, by the way. I'm a big Myers-Briggs fan.
1: Yeah.
0: What's your Enneagram and your Myers-Briggs?
1: I think Myers-Briggs has been a while, INTJ, and my Enneagram, which I'm more into, is I'm a strong Enneagram 2, so I'm the helper, and I'm a wing 3, which is the achiever. But the helper piece is that's an interesting profile for somebody who's running an organization. So I've got to be really self-aware to surround myself with people who complement that. And I think it was I think this is one of the things I'm most grateful for in my early years of leadership, that I just got kicked around by great leaders who loved me enough to tell me the truth so that I could see where I was deficient, so that I could surround myself with people who were strong where I was.

0: week. Because when you do that, the organization you lead starts to reflect your strengths. And it's so important to be that way. What are those profiles for you, Lydia?
1: So Myers-Briggs, I'm an ENFJ, so I'm the protagonist. And then for Enneagram, I think, I don't know the Enneagram as well, but I think I'm a 3-wing 4, I
0: Okay,
1: believe.
0: gotcha. Right.
1: I need to double check that, but yeah, I think I'm a 3-wing 4. I'd love to know. You just briefly talked about the example that Jesus sets. You know, what can we learn from the way that Jesus did team?
0: Oh, well, firstly, he had a rabble of a team. And so it tells us that teams are not perfect, but he also invested in the team. He balanced grace and truth with the team. He modeled these seven signatures obviously better than anyone. I mean, conviction, the early church, his team gave up their lives for that conviction, all but one. I mean, it's the greatest example. They could not help but speak of what they knew and what they learned. And they gave their lives for it. Intense risk. The message was clear. It's still clear today. I mean, his the great commission that he left us with. I mean, that's one of the things I love most about the work we get to do is the unique examples we see of that great commission. That's why this work is so important. The message was clear. The culture of the team was strong. Even though there was friction. It was managed friction, and we see so often how Jesus was investing in culture. The roles were clear as he sent them out, and the way he sent them out, the systems, as we saw the early church take off. I mean, systems are a stewardship issue. If we don't have the right systems in place to scale, we're not going to grow. If we want the growth we're praying for, we need to put the right systems in place because otherwise growth is going to hurt us. I've experienced this in organizational leadership. Systems are a stewardship issue. And in the early church, we saw how thousands gathered and they shared what they had, and systems were put in place to scale that mission. We talked about friction and then risk. I mean, early church. Defined risk. And so we can see in Jesus' example how all of these things play out. What I love, you talked about,

0: I'm sure you've guessed that. But at reachingforremarkable.com, we have the team awareness assessment. It's free individually and a modest fee for a team. And you can find out straight away where you are on each of these key signatures. It heat maps it. It gives you a percentage. And you're going to want your team to take this because your mission is too important not to find out whether or not you're aligned. And don't freak out, because this is about awareness. It's not about fixing things. It's about clarity. It's about having the conversations. It's about being aware of where we are around these key areas.
1: If someone is listening right now and they are part of a dysfunctional team, or maybe they've heard what you've had to say to them and they're thinking, oh, my team is just not doing that, or I feel like I'm not heard, or I'm not seen in my team, what should we do? Where should we begin?
0: Well, know this. I mean, I've done enough interviews now and have had enough people, especially in churches, listening to going, well, it's all very good, nice and good you talk about this stuff, but we're a mess. Well, most teams are a mess because we're teams of people. And when you put humans together, humans get messy. I would say start with a team awareness assessment and see where you need to do the greatest work first, because that will help. Just starting this conversation and continuing to retest and look at where you are on these things, having healthy conversation about, hey, why do we do what we do? What do we love about our mission? What convicts us? It's more than just belief. And then working through each of these steps. Are we assuming too much that people understand what we're about? Are we investing enough in each other? Are we clear about what we do and why we do it and working within our strengths? Do we have systems to support what we do, or are we relying on too many individuals? Are we embraced? What's everybody talking about, but what's everybody thinking about, but nobody's talking about? How do we embrace that friction? What new risks is God calling us to take? Just starting to have these conversations. Now, if you're saying I'm not being heard, then maybe you need to start changing the way you bring these things up. Often people who aren't being heard aren't asking the right questions. Mm-hmm. Questions are powerful. Again, Jesus asked the best questions, and the gospel is full of Jesus asking questions. To approach any kind of stressful environment with a question can unlock information, new thought, and collaboration. So if you're in a situation right now that's dysfunctional and you're really struggling, A, first pray about it. Does God want you in this situation? Is it healthy to be in this situation? Has he released you from this situation? So ask God first. Then go to your leader and start to ask questions that create conversation that lead to awareness.
1: Yeah, really good stuff. Really helpful to have those practical tips for us to take into our team, whether that's a volunteering team at church, or it's in a team at work, or wherever you may be. Tim, where can we get our hands on a copy of Reaching for Remarkable?
0: Right now, it's Amazon. That's the thing in the UK, right?
1: It is indeed.
0: Or any of those online booksellers have the book. So please, I would love you to get a copy. If we can at all help you move forward faster on mission, that's kingdom work. And then go to reachingforremarkable.com and you can check out the team awareness assessment and all kinds of things about the book there as well. And that will connect you over to our website, slingshotgroup.org, if you're interested in the work that we do in staffing and leadership coaching and consulting.
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9: Hello, I'm Kelly Valencia. Emergency services say 17 civilians are dead after Russian drone and missile attacks on Kyiv overnight. At least 90 others are injured after buildings across the Ukrainian capital were hit. The country's foreign ministers called it a night of horror. Moscow says it's a massive strike, was a retaliation after recent attacks by Ukraine. Back in the UK, Sir Keir Starmer will say sorry this morning over decades of forced adoptions in England and Wales. Around 185,000 children were taken from their unmarried mothers in the 1950s, 60s and 70s. A report 4 years ago found governments then bore ultimate responsibility for causing pain and suffering. Campaigner Karen Constantine says it's long overdue.
10: The reason it's vital is the ageing profile of the people that were impacted. And this wasn't 185,000 people. This is more like 500,000 people that were impacted by this heinous practice.
9: A pastor who led a church in California has been confirmed among those killed in Venezuela's twin earthquakes. Pastor Romildo de Lima, who led worship church ministries in Riverside, had travelled to the region to celebrate his 69th birthday. Pastor de Lima was rescued and taken to hospital, but despite efforts to save him, he died. His wife survived. Nearly 2,300 people have been confirmed dead, with thousands more injured. In other news, popular pastor Rick Warren says he changed his long-held view

0: speaking on the Russell Moore Show, the founder of Saddleback Church in the US, said passages including the Great Commission, Pentecost and the Resurrection account convince him that women can teach and lead in ministry. His comments come after the Southern Baptist Convention removed Saddleback Church over its decision to appoint a woman as teaching pastor and recently voted to strengthen its male-only pastor policy. And England coach Thomas Tuchel is urging parents to write an excuse and let children miss school for his side's World Cup clash with Mexico. Last night's win over DR Congo has set up a last 16 tie with the co-hosts, which will kick off at 1 a.m. on Monday. Captain Harry Kane's two late goals saved England from a shock exit. Dave Courtine, who's a trustee at Sports Chaplaincy UK, tells Premier the pressure on players is enormous.
1: It's even more challenging to be a professional at the top level because you are coming under fire and scrutiny for every single step and turn. And although we won yesterday and everyone's excited, and there's lots of celebrations, you go on social media, you'll see there's a lot of negativity as well around some of the players that perhaps didn't play as well as some spectators think they should have done.
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1: There you go, a personalised weather forecast for the broadcaster from Swansea this morning. My thanks to Kelly Valencia for that. And to be honest, she's not wrong. We've had a bit of rain overnight, but it's very lovely this morning. I was up a bit late last night. And I know we talk about it a lot on the programme today, but it's the conversation that people are having. The World Cup. Two games yesterday. Fantastic game late at night. Belgium against Senegal. Senegal ahead for two. Anyway, I could go on and I could go on and I could go on. Because in playgrounds and living rooms around the country, people are talking about that game and talking about Harry Kane. King Kane coming back and scoring two goals for England to rescue them against the Democratic Republic of Congo. These goals, talking points, moments of celebration. For children, they'll be remembered long after the tournament is well and truly over. Could they become moments that could help shape their faith? In a recent article, my guest today explored what parents can learn from Christian footballers playing on the world stage and how faith, character and purpose are formed long after the final whistle. She argues that some of the biggest opportunities for discipleship don't happen in church programs or special events, but in the everyday moments families are already sharing together. So how can parents use the highs and the lows of sport, the ordinary rhythms of family life, to help their children build a resilient, authentic faith? Lucy Rycroft, a very good morning to you.
2: Good morning, Mao. Lovely to be here.
1: Lovely to have you with us. Now, I'm going to tell you a personal story to kick us off today, Lucy. It's the summer of 1970. I'm 10 years old. And Brazil are playing Italy in the World Cup final at the Azteca Stadium, actually, where England are going to be playing next week. And I come from a Gospel Hall family. And every Sunday at 6 o'clock, there's the gospel service. And my brother and I are desperate to watch the World Cup final. Television on a Sunday is probably not accepted in the family, but this is a special occasion. So we come to a compromise. My mum says, you boys can watch the World Cup. Terrific. The other news is you have to go to the gospel service. So, and of course, the preacher didn't finish at 7 o'clock at kickoff time. He just kept on going. You know, as the final amen was said in the prayer, my brother and I ran home just in time for the first Brazil goal. That's how. Where's that? 1970. That's a long time ago. It's left a big mark on me.
2: That's a great story.
1: But there we are, and I think I probably got saved again that night as well. So every aspect was covered. But these are big moments in children's lives, because it's going to be. There are so few things now that we do communally, aren't there? You know, people listen to different music, play different games. How did you start to think about football and faith and children, Lucy? Tell us a little bit about yourself.
2: Yeah, so I have four kids, the eldest of whom has been absolutely obsessed with football ever since he could kick a ball. It doesn't come from me, it doesn't come from my husband. We're not into football, but we've become into football. We've had to over the last kind of nearly 17 years. And we can't avoid it. You know, he's always played, he's always loved the game, he's always loved watching. It becomes a social occasion now. He brings his friends around to watch the matches. And so we kind of have to become into it, really. And discipleship is at the heart of what we're doing as parents, is what we believe we're called to do, my husband and I. So all these moments become kind of key moments to sort of get alongside our children, enjoy what they're enjoying, become passionate about what they're becoming passionate about, and kind of frame where Jesus is in it all.
1: Yeah, it's interesting because I have two grown-up sons, both living in London, but we're watching the World Cup together. And we're texting each other all the way through, because that's what we used to do when they were kids.
2: Yeah.
1: We'd make the same jokes about the same players, different names and all of that sort of thing. And it's going all the way through. So these things do last. A little bit about you and the family. From a Christian family yourself, or where did you find faith, Lucy?
2: Yeah, I'm really grateful. I was raised in a Christian home. My parents had been missionaries in Japan for about 15 years or so before I was born. I had a very boring existence in the UK. My brothers got to have the exotic Japanese upbringing. I was born when they came back here. And my dad was both parents actually were in full-time ministry all the way through. And so I saw in them something that was genuine, something that was kind of trustworthy. So it wasn't just that I was hearing my dad preach on a Sunday. It was that I was seeing that lived out in their lives through the week. They facilitated my faith. They sent me to amazing camps and amazing kind of kids holiday clubs and youth groups and all the rest, and really did everything they could to kind of support and encourage my faith. And so, yeah, my faith formed. I was about six, I think, when I made my own personal commitment to Jesus.
1: After a life of sin and debauchery.
2: Yes.
1: What about your husband, your partner?
2: Yeah, so he had a different story.

0: He also grew up in a wonderful Christian home with very wonderful Christ-filled parents. And he got confirmed when he was about 15 and promptly decided he didn't believe in God anymore. So he had about 2 or 3 years there in his teens where he went along to church just to keep everyone happy. He wasn't really doing anything else on a Sunday morning, so he sort of just went along. But he had all these questions. He couldn't compete what he was hearing and seeing with what he was hearing and seeing in the world. So he decided he was going to turn away from Jesus. So he went off to university and thought, that's great, I don't have to go to church anymore, I'm not living in the family home. And he just kept meeting Christians. That first week of uni, he couldn't walk for, you know, he couldn't go down the corridor for bumping into a Christian. And so he ended up in church, I think, on his very first Sunday. And he met so many intelligent Christians who were kind of, you know, really thought about their faith and had answers. And at the end of his first term at uni, he recommitted himself to Jesus.
1: Wow. Okay. And where did you meet?
0: We met at university, he was in his third year by that stage.
1: Oh, he's one of the old guys. Okay. So you leave university, get married fairly quickly?
0: Yes. Yeah, I'm sorry. We're the Christian cliche. Yeah, we met in CU. We got married. We moved up to Manchester, where I did a PGCE, and my husband taught RE for a year. And then I taught, and he was a youth worker. Then we moved down to Cambridge so he could train to be a vicar. And so I continued teaching there. And now we're in York, which we have been in for about 17 years. And we've had all our children up here.
1: Now, the organisation that you sort of formed and work under, the banner, is the Hope-Filled Family. Was that, when did that vision come along? Before kids or after kids?
0: After kids, very much. And actually, I never set out to create or invent or build anything, really. It was simply a blog. I was a stay-at-home mom. I had a two-year-old and a baby. And it was just a way of giving myself some faith accountability, because I could see a future in which I was... essentially, I was loving being a parent. It was great, but it was all consuming. And all my previous spiritual disciplines had flown out the window. I wasn't finding it easy to read my Bible. I wasn't finding it easy to stay in church because I was in and out with my children. Obviously, my husband had to be in church all the way through. So that was kind of on me. And I started this blog as my own accountability because I could see a future whereby my faith wouldn't disappear in the next 18 years, but it would not grow either. It was like in a glass bottle, if you will. And I kind of wanted to smash that bottle, and I wanted to be open to how God was teaching me and growing me, even in this season where it was going to look a little bit different for my faith to be formed. So the blog was my way of staying accountable. What am I noticing in my children? What is God teaching me? What is God showing me? And also to finish a conversation, because when you got a toddler, you never finish a conversation. There's always an interruption. There's always a nappy needing changing or a snack needing, fetching or whatever. So it was a way that I could like finish a conversation, finish a thought, I suppose, a train of thought, and invite kind of interaction from fellow Christian parents. And so that was 14 years ago. It was just a blog. It was nothing more. It was just a hobby. Then we adopted twins, and that brought a lot of new people to the blog because they were interested because I started blogging about adoption. They're now 11. And then after about 5 years, I started to be offered some freelance writing work on the back of the blog. And at the same time, I was considering going back to my career, which was teaching. And I just felt God really closing the teaching door and opening the writing door. And from then on, writing opportunities seemed to come. And to cut a very long story short, the blog developed, it changed name, it changed brand. And God has just led me every step of the way to build what is now the Hope-Filled Family.
1: And obviously, anybody's been through this experience, and it tends to be the female in the relationship, you know, whether that's just society, but you've been to university, you've got a good job, and then suddenly I'm going to say just a mum, but you start to lose who you are, don't you? You become smaller, and trying to find yourself in that. I've got two daughters at the moment, then maybe they're going through the same thing. You know, both had very powerful jobs. Now they're coping with toddlers and getting to school and all of that, and they're not themselves. They're somebody's mum now. How they sort of identified with. It's a tough time, that sort of period in a family life, but almost, and I don't want to be sexist about it, but almost exclusively on the mum.
0: Yeah, sadly, it is often. I think it's a change in identity, definitely. And I'm not going to, I don't want to play down the impact that many women feel around that time, because it can be a really disorientating time, I suppose, for a lot of women, especially if they've put their identity in their career, in their ambition, in their qualifications, their intelligence. I do feel we have a superpower as Christians in that our identity is in none of those things. Our identity is in Jesus. You know, I'm Jesus' daughter first and foremost before I am a graduate or a teacher or a qualified this, that, or the other. And actually, for me, it was an incredibly positive time of my life. And again, that's not to downplay the experiences other mums go through. It's not for everybody. And certainly being a stay-at-home parent is definitely not for everybody. I found it was a really exciting time where I got to explore different parts of my personality, different parts of who God had made me to be. So it doesn't work like this for everyone. I'm certainly not saying it does. But if I had continued in teaching, I don't think I would have started the blog. I don't think I would have realized a love for writing and an ability to connect with other parents and kind of write in a way that's relatable and down to earth. And everybody, like, without fail over the last 14 years, any feedback I've had on my writing, my blog, my emails, anything has always been, you know, you're down to earth, you're relatable, you're honest, you're funny. Like, I don't present a sheen of what a Christian family should look like, because our family is noisy, it's busy, it's messy. We yell at each other. Like, we're a very normal family. And all I've ever shared is who we are naturally. So I think, it is a disorientating time for many women, but it doesn't have to be. And I think if we lean into who Jesus has made us, we may even find that there are surprises in that season, that we develop skills or unearth skills perhaps that we didn't know that God had given us, because I wasn't using these skills as a teacher, and it took me to come out of teaching for a few years to find them. Now, wonderfully, God has blessed me with a teaching job again. So I'm doing half the week teaching and half the week writing. So it's like, it's my dream world. I get to do both of the things that I feel God has gifted me to do.
1: Okay, just a couple of things before we get down to the nitty gritty. Whose idea was the Hope Filled Families website and all of that? Was that yours or was it given to you? How did it come about?
0: Yeah, so when I started my blog, I was Desert Mum. And Desert Mum came about because of a comment by a friend, which I related to. She said, becoming a mum is like a spiritual desert. She said, your quiet times go out the window because you never have any time to yourself. It's certainly not quiet. It's very difficult to be part of like an evening house group, a traditional kind of evening house group. It's hard to get away from the kids. And it's very difficult to be kind of in a sermon, like, you know, basically the three things that often provide people's discipleship kind of just suddenly become a lot harder. And so it's kind of like a desert, you know. You feel like, where's the spiritual food coming from? And I related to that. So I called myself Desert Mum. And then after a few years, when I rebranded, I felt there were a few problems with that. Firstly, it felt quite negative. It described a place I wasn't in anymore. I wanted to be more hope-filled and more encouraging. And also, it's mum. And I wanted to be, you know, inclusive of dads and grandparents and godparents and aunts and uncles and anybody who is interested in the spiritual life of a child. And also, even if I am talking about mums, obviously the spelling M-U-M is very British. And so Mom. It wasn't really, yeah, it wasn't inclusive to parents around the world, mums around the world. So, yeah, for all those reasons, I had to change. And as you do when you're trying to kind of rebrand something, I had a piece of paper in front of me. I was writing down different names. It was actually in lockdown that this happened, kind of April 2020. And I hate naming things. And so I had all these different kind of names coming up. They're all terrible. And then, I don't know, I just landed on the Hopefield family. And for me, that represented something that was aspirational, but realistic and down to earth. Mm-hmm. I didn't want anything that was going to present our family or the Christian life as somehow being easy or like attractive or, you know, wonderful all the time. I wanted to say, look, we're a normal family and we struggle and we have problems. And two of our kids have come from a traumatized background and, you know, all these kinds of things going into the mix. And you may be a single parent family. You may be a family kind of dealing with additional needs. You know, you may be a kind of any kind of family that doesn't fit the traditional 2.4 children, mum, dad, whatever. But God has got a plan for your family. God wants to bring hope to your family. And, you know, if he can do that through this website, this resource, then brilliant. And actually the logo that my wonderful graphic designer friend Stephen created for us, it has like a little, it's like a sunrise with little kind of rays of sun sticking out. And there are six of them. two of them are a bit bigger and four of them are smaller. So that is actually to represent me and my husband and our four kids. Although these days, two of my children are taller than me. So it, I'm now one of the little ones.
1: Rebranding.
0: We should rebrand. Yeah, yeah. Three tall ones and then me and the twins.
1: Yeah.

0: Now that I'm going to, you know, the difficult thing when you're a parent, and I'm now going through it as a grandparent, okay, you're worried about damaging your kids by the way you talk to them. And a lot of the language has changed between when I was a parent and when now becoming a grandparent. And I'm reminded of that often by my daughters. But then when you're a Christian family, obviously you have the advantage of having the Christian faith, but you also have that as another burden on you. Am I ruining their Christian experience? That's a tough one, isn't it? I keep on. I'm sure my mum, you know, that World Cup experience, she did exactly the right thing. And the rest of our lives wasn't quite so traumatic. And it was a traumatic evening, I've got to tell you. But I was trying to think, because like my boys wanted to play football on a Sunday, on a Sunday morning. I said, that's a church. And that was a really difficult thing to, you know, you've got all those extra worries about their future faith as well, that you're going to damage them forever.
1: Yeah. I think we just, first of all, need to get that out of the way that, like, of course we're going to damage our children. We are damaged people, right? We're sinful people. And I don't hear people say that enough. I hear all around me in the world and in the church that we kind of need to be as brilliant as we can be, as if we can be somehow perfect parents who never damage our children. And of course, we can break generational cycles. That's really, really important, where there's stuff that's happened in our family that we don't want to replicate in our own children. Absolutely, we must be doing that. Of course, we can learn from our own parents and the mistakes they made, but we've also got to acknowledge that our children will learn from the mistakes we make as well. Like, we're not raising our children in some kind of, you know, cultural perfection. Like, every culture has its blind spots. So I think it's good just to, like, get that out of there at the start. And I'm sorry if that sounds discouraging, but to me that actually sounds encouraging, because it takes the pressure off. I don't have to be perfect. I will make mistakes. My children will bear some psychological scars because of the fact that they've been raised by two imperfect humans. We're doing our best and we're trusting Jesus, but we're not perfect. I think the second thing to say is, yeah, just what I touched on, we trust Jesus in this. We trust our children to Jesus. We pray, because we know that we are not capable of raising these humans, but God is. And so we trust in Jesus, and that's our superpower as Christians, isn't it? That's something that we have that the world doesn't have, and that's so wonderful. I think the Sunday football thing is such an interesting one, isn't it? It's a great example. It's not the only example, but just to take that as an example, we can tie ourselves up in knots as parents because we don't know how the story is going to end with our children. So, for example, I have heard stories of people now in adulthood to say, my parents made me play sport. Allowed me to play sport on a Sunday. Or they wouldn't say it in this way, but, you know, a parent who's allowed their child to play sport on a Sunday and they walked away from church. And another parent who allowed their child to play sport on a Sunday, and through that they learnt that Christianity wasn't about legalism, and they have a living relationship with Jesus now in adulthood. Mm-hmm. You know, two parents who made the same decision, and it's worked differently with two children. Likewise, my parents forced me to be in church when I wanted to be on the football field, and so I've rejected the church ever since. Or my parents made me come to church when I wanted to be on the football field, and I'm so grateful because I got to hear the word of God. Mm-hmm. And now Jesus is the most important thing in my life. So two different testimonies from the same action. So it's really hard. We can tie ourselves up in knots as Christian parents. But there's that wonderful verse in Isaiah. I think it's 40:11, but don't quote me on that. I quoted it the other day, so that's why I think I know, but also my memory is terrible. So hello, perimenopause. I think it's there. It says, he gently leads those that have young. You're looking it up now, aren't you?
0: I am.
1: Thank you. That's so kind. it's probably not that at all, but it is definitely in Isaiah. He gently leads those that have young. And
0: he tends his flock like a shepherd. He gathers the lambs in his arms and carries them close to his heart. He gently leads those that have young.
1: 40:11.
0: 40:11. This perimenopause thing, you've got it beat.
1: Bingo. it's only because I was writing it in a devotional this week. I love that verse because to me that says we can go to God and say, God, I've got no idea how to parent these children. I don't know the right decision to make in this situation. Please will you guide me? Please will you help me? And I believe he's faithful and he will. You know, the other day, one of my children, I'm really struggling to parent them through something at the moment. And I just said to God, can you give me an insight into what this child is going through? Because I just don't, like, they can't articulate to me how they're feeling, or they won't. I don't know which, but either way, I don't know from them quite what's going on, but I know something is going on under the surface and I don't know what it is. And I want to parent them well. Please, can you give me an insight into how that child is doing and what's going on in their mind? And And, you know, he was faithful, and immediately he answered, and immediately I forgot it, but never mind. He gave me an insight into what was going on in that child's life that was then really, really helpful once I remembered to kind of treat that child with more empathy and to know kind of how to parent them through what they're going through at the moment. God is faithful to do that. And I think it's also important as Christian parents that we don't judge other people for their decisions. As I say, the decision about Sunday morning football will be different for every family. Mm-hmm. You know, and you've got to pray, you've got to trust that God's guiding you in the right way for your family. And you've got to trust that God's doing that for other families. You know, it's not your job to kind of say to somebody, well, you shouldn't have made this decision, you shouldn't have made that decision. Oh, I told you so. You know, that parent is trying to do the best thing for that family.
0: Yeah, yeah. Okay, so the reason why we've got you on, apart from all this other lovely stuff, is to talk about the football and how maybe we can turn that conversation. But, you know, if suddenly a parent who's never been interested in football at all says, ooh, you do know Bukayo Saka, he's a Christian. He's a Christian. Oh, is he? He's a Christian, plays for England. Is it a bit late to suddenly become a football fan? Should faith be a much more normal part of our lives? I think that's what I'm trying to say. Not an occasional topic, but it's like, should, I mean, I think what you're saying is it's not just about church, is it?
1: No, definitely not. You know, our kids spend, what, an hour or two in church a week? They have hundreds of hours with us. And we don't think that they do. We're like, you know, we never see our kids. Do we have these hundreds of hours? Yes, you do. But they're in the boring moments of life, you know. They're in telling your child for the 15th time to put their shoes on or clean their teeth. You know, it's in like trying to find that homework at 25 past eight in the morning or, you know, realising at 10 o'clock at night they need, you know, some random ingredients for a food tech practical the next day. You know, it's all that kind of thing. And it's, you know, those are the moments we have with our children. We see on Instagram the lovely memories that people are making with their children. Yes, of course we do that like 1% of the time. The rest of the time, we're just telling our kids to get their coats, right? And trying to get them in the car, you know, in less than an hour. So faith needs to be a part of that. Actually, Jesus walked and, well, look at how Jesus discipled his disciples. You know, yeah, there were times he sat down and he taught them along with usually a crowd. But most of the time, they were walking and talking. They were conversing. They were living alongside each other. The disciples were watching how Jesus communed with the Father. They were watching his discipline. They were watching how he made decisions. They saw absolutely everything because they were up close to him. They spent every waking moment with him and probably the sleeping moments too. And, you know, taking Jesus as our model, our children are so close to us. They're with us every moment of the day. Are they seeing us open our Bibles, even if it's, you know, occasional? Are they seeing us worship and just enjoy worship, whether that's in church or, you know, putting on a playlist as we cook or whatever? You know, are they seeing us talk with each other about Jesus, about what we feel God's telling us to do? Are they hearing us say to them, oh, I was praying this morning and this happened. I felt that God was saying this, that, the other, you know? So a lot about discipling our children is actually just showing them what the Christian life looks like up close.
0: Yeah. Okay, in this hour, we're talking about family life, natural family life, and building faith in young people and children as well, and maybe using the World Cup. We're not just trying to show who on this end. It's the conversation every Saturday. If you look at the newspapers today, it is full of the World Cup. If you look at the websites, the social media, it's all about the World Cup. And ignoring it won't make it go away. So how can we just bring it into our lives and maybe encourage our children as well? I'm speaking to Lucy Rycroft. She's a writer, speaker, family ministry specialist, passionate about helping parents nurture faith at home. The website is called The Hope Filled Family. 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
1: That's right, thehopefilledfamily.com.
0: There we are. We're going to take a short break and I'll be back then with some tips of how to bring the World Cup into your faith-filled family.
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0: I'm joined by Lucy Rycroft from the Hope-Filled Family here. We're talking about the World Cup and how we can take faith lessons from football. Because that's a recent article that you've written, isn't it? And looking at Christian footballers playing on the world stage. What inspired you to write that? Was it your football-obsessed little boy? Well, maybe not a little boy anymore.
1: Big boy, yeah. Much taller than me. Yeah, absolutely. You know, I've had to get into football over the last few years. I've had no choice. We both follow an account on social media called Ballers in God, which is a fabulous account. You know, if you or your kids are into football, definitely follow them because they share such encouraging content about the Christian footballers on the scene at the moment. And actually, my son and I often talk about what we've seen on Ballers in God, and he's encouraged, you know, that I just love that he's got such strong football role models at the moment, because he's a young Christian guy trying to follow Jesus. And it's just helpful, I think, to have some of his favourite players be very public about their faith. So, yeah, that's...
0: And it's I always feel... concerned about the young lads who come up with their faith. You're thinking of Bukayo Saka, who plays for England. He missed a penalty. He missed a penalty in the European Championships, and suddenly the whole world hated him.
1: Yeah.
0: You know, you think, well, God, couldn't you just help the ball just swerve ahead and hit the post to go in, you know, yeah. Because it's all on our side. I mean, what a difficult burden for that young man to carry. Once they've got out, you know, where's God in that then? And he's calls himself a Christian and all that type of thing.
1: Yeah, so difficult. And I think we can just, again, we can like talk with our kids about, you know, actually that player, you know, Saka or whoever it is, because, you know, whoever yes. have a kind of failure on the pitch or whatever, Saka 1 minute, somebody else another, you know, their identity is in Christ, you know, and they're very public about that. They have Bible verses all over their Instagram. They're often acknowledging God in interviews and on their social media. You know, their identity is in Christ. Their faith is in Christ. That grounds them. Of course, it's going to hurt when people are criticizing them. It's part of the job. But what you notice about a lot of these Christian players is that they're praying after matches, before matches. They're giving glory to God, whether they win, whether they lose. You know, the match England against DR Congo last night, obviously very, very pleased with the result as an English England fan. But DR Congo were praising God. They were praying after the match. Their fans were worshipping God in the stadium. They were giving glory to God. Like, that is an amazing testimony. And I think that's something we can capture for our kids. We can talk about that with them. Like, how do you think they're able to worship? You know, what does worship mean? Is it something we only do? Is worship something we only do when things are going well, when life is good? Or can we do it when we've just got chucked out the World Cup, you know? Mm-hmm. So, yeah, there's a lot of lessons we can learn. We can teach our children through football.
0: Can I just say, so as the vicar's wife, and I'm using that as a, you know, you sat down and watched the football yesterday. Shouldn't you have been at a prayer meeting or something? Shouldn't you have been at the Bible study?
1: My husband, who's a vicar, is away, so I don't think I need to be at anything. In actual fact, I was taking my child to his tennis lesson and bringing him back. So I saw little bits of the match between being taxi service for my son.
0: well, it's a complicated job with kids and getting them to everything they need to do. Okay. Because sport does bring, you know, questions about identity and success. Now, so many young kids want to be a professional footballer or a tennis player, you know, and if they've got a faith, because is God calling me to this? What happens if you don't get it? Because it's such a small percentage of people who actually get to be those England stars.
1: Yeah.
0: How does that, when it doesn't work out, and faith and all those things, there's so much, particularly when you're young, isn't it? You're trying to find yourself.
1: Yeah, it can be really difficult. One of my sons is a gymnast, and he competes at national level, and so we've kind of explored that world a little bit with him. And he's not, you know, he's not going to make the Olympics. That's clear. You know, he's not that caliber.
0: Has he accepted that? Has he accepted that? You know, because yeah, you want to dream big. Dream big. Follow your dreams. Go all out, and then. Well, maybe I'm not
1: he absolutely has because, yeah, although he competes at a very high level, so, you know, compared to most 11-year-olds, he's an excellent gymnast. When he goes

0: to nationals, he's placing in the bottom 10. So he knows, you know, he knows he's not going to be, you know, and even those who are placing in the top three aren't necessarily going to make it to the Olympic team, because the standard is so high and getting higher every year in that discipline. But I think always what we've done with our son, and actually his twin brother, who was also competing for a while, is we've always prioritized their faith journey over their gymnastics, over their sport, and they'd spend so much time at their sport. And it's interesting that in the lives of a lot of the professional footballers, you see the same thing. I was amazed to hear that Mark Gay never played football on a Sunday until he turned professional. He actually played drums in his father's church. His father's a pastor. He played drums in his church. I love that. You know, he was there every Sunday, and they're a close-knit family. And his faith is very strong. And you can see that because they were all in church together. They were all worshiping Jesus together. And that message from his parents was very strong. You put Jesus first. You put Jesus first, and Jesus will direct your steps. You know, if you put God first, you know, it's Proverbs 3:5-6, isn't it? Trust in the Lord with all your heart. Lean not on your own understanding. In all your ways acknowledge him, and he will make your paths straight. And for a very, very small number of people, that will be a path to international excellence in the field of sport. Very, very small number of people. But all our children can do the first part of that, which is trusting in Lord. And he will make your path straight. He won't make us all professional footballers or gymnasts, but he will direct us in the way that he has created us to go, you know, to use the skills that he has created us with. And I strongly believe that. And I honestly think, you know, it's interesting in the gymnastics world. I've got to know the other parents very well, and they're wonderful people. But when things don't go well on the, you know, on the floor, on the rings, whatever, they don't have anything else to turn to. Like it floors them, and it floors their kids in a way that it doesn't floor our family. And I'm pleased to say, so far, it doesn't floor our son, because it's never been the be all and end all in our lives. Sport is not the thing we're living for. Sport is wonderful, and we encourage him and we support him, and we tell him to do his best, and we tell him that God's created his body in this way to do these incredible things, and it's brilliant, and he's working hard, and we're so proud of him for working hard, and he's honoring God and all this kind of thing. But it's not the most important thing. It's not his security. Gymnastics can never be his rock. Gymnastics is not steadfast and faithful and always loving and always true like God is. So get those faith foundations in. Like, we're not forcing our children to become Christians. That's not what I'm talking about. We're speaking over them the truth of the Bible. We're speaking over them God's word. They can then decide what they're going to do with that. Yeah. My son at the moment is at that point where he's just, you know, I don't know which way it's going to go for him, but he's accepting at the moment the words that we speak over him from the Bible, and he gets to make up his own mind. We never force him. If he's in church, you know, my policy is spiritual agency is important, okay? So we never make our children sing the worship songs. We never make them speak the liturgy. We would never make them go up for communion, although interestingly, that's the bit they love. We would never make them engage in something. We might say, can you quieten down because other people are trying to worship? Can you sit quietly because other people are going for communion? Whatever it is, you know, we don't want to distract other people in their worship. But as to their worship, that is down to them. And I will never make my children do something that only they can choose to do, if that makes sense. I'll never make them pray. I'll never make them read the Bible. Will I read the Bible with them? Yes, absolutely. Will I read the Bible with them if they're resistant and running out of the room? No. No, I won't do that, because I want to honor their spiritual agency. So it's not about forcing our children to make a decision. The decision is down to them, but we can put these faith foundations in place as Christian parents.
1: Now then, back to football. Yeah. And you brought up Mark Gooey. And so my personal experience of Mark Gooey, I live in Swansea. I'm a big Swansea City fan. He came to us from Chelsea. And this is absolutely true. The first four or five games that he played for us, he was useless. I mean, he'd looked like he'd never played football before in his life.
0: Yeah.
1: And, you know, you do check what people are saying on social media. They say, well, how on earth have we got this player from, you know, from Chelsea? He's on loan to us. And he'd actually been part of the under-17 World Cup team that won the World Cup, the under-17 for England. So he came with a great pedigree. He was awful. The story that he tells is he got in with a couple of very good, strong professionals, older professionals, who nursed him through. That must have been a very difficult time for him. And that's going to be part of his story now, isn't it? The downtimes, how you react to those downtimes when, obviously, very talented, but seems to have a secure knowledge of his own

0: being as well as being that footballer.
1: Yeah. Yeah, and I think, you know, there are discipleship lessons that we can gain from the world of football and from the world of sport with our children. You know, if our children are involved in sport, they are going to go through the ups and the downs. And the Bible says that, you know, those, we have all these images, don't we, of like God refining us, you know, kind of whether it's pruning the branches or, you know, refining us in the fire. The Lord disciplines the ones he loves. And so we know actually that when we're going through those seasons, which are tough, but we can see a kind of end goal to it, that's like a, I feel that's a great metaphor for like what God does with us, you know, spiritually. So actually when our children are having those difficult moments, we can say to them, this is tough and I know this is tough, but actually through this you're going to become a better player, you know. And likewise, you know, God is shaping your character through what's happening now, you know. Again, like going back to the gymnastics conversation, just because it's my experience of my son being involved in sport. But to be honest, my son, who's involved in football as well, for both of them, I'm not concerned how many matches they win, how many medals they win, how many competitions they win. I'm concerned about their character. I'm concerned that sport makes them somebody who can win well and who can lose well, somebody who can be a good teammate, someone who can be an encourager and a supporter, someone who can work with others, someone who can communicate with others, someone who has discipline, someone who has focus, someone who has patience, someone who has love and kindness and treats their teammates and their coach well. Those are the characteristics that I think we develop through playing sport. I think it's a wonderful thing. And as Christian parents, I think that that's what we should be focusing on, the character of our children, whether it's sport, whether it's music, art, drama, whatever they're doing. You know, how is God shaping their character through those things? It's not all about becoming excellent, becoming the best at this, the best at that. Although, you know, we celebrate, don't we? My daughter came first in a gym competition at the weekend. Like, hooray! You know, delighted for her, delighted for her hard work and who God has created her to be and what God's created her body to do. But there have been times when she hasn't placed, you know. And what do we say in those situations? We say, you know, you're a person who God loves, you know, you're a person who God has created and you're awesome, you know, and God is shaping you through this and he's giving you patience, he's giving you resilience, he's giving you stamina to keep going and keep trying for the next award or the next hurdle.
0: Okay, my job is to be devil's advocate.
1: Okay, go.
0: You know, the quote is, show me a good loser and I'll show you a loser. You know, it's one of those things, isn't it? Are we giving our kids the opt-out then? You know, this is how God sees you. Actually, you've got to be the very best. You've got to push. You've got to beat the other guy or the other girl. Are we not pushing them hard enough?
1: Yeah, do you know what? I've struggled with that myself. You know, when I see some of the other gym parents and what they do for their children with their children, I think, oh, should I be doing this? Should I be doing that? You know, my son just did his GCSEs, and even in that, you know, there are some parents who are much more sort of rigorous with the homework schedule and the revision schedule and all that kind of thing than I am. I think, oh gosh, I just left him to it. You know, should I have been more practical? I think we're always asking that as parents, aren't we? Like, did I do enough? Again, I think I would sort of come back to like, whose voice are we listening to? Are we listening to the voice of God or are we listening to the voice of culture? Mm. You know, because I certainly don't believe that the Bible kind of excuses what's the word I'm looking for? Mediocrity. You know, I don't think we should all just go around leading mediocre lives because God loves us, so it's fine. He doesn't really want us to achieve anything or work towards anything. No, not absolutely not. You know, the Bible talks about hard work. It talks about not being idle. It talks about diligence, you know, and persistence and excellence, you know, and we should be striving in these things. But in what should we be striving for those things? I think it's character. I think it's discipline. I think it's lifestyle. And the world says you can't be a loser, you've got to be a winner. But does the Bible say that? I don't think it does. You know, I think the Bible says we all have inherent value. You know, Psalm 139, we all have inherent value because we're made by God. He knows the hairs on our head. He formed us in the womb. That is what gives us value, not our achievements in life. You know, what does that say to the person who's struck down by, you know, a chronic illness? You know, who can't get out and about and achieve as the world does. Well, they are loved and valued by God, 100%. So I think we need to be really careful that we don't absorb a worldly value over a Christ-like one.
0: Mm-hmm. Being supernaturally natural in a family. So back to, I'm doing a lot of my own family. Every morning we'd get ready for school and then one of us would shout, read in, and it's from the moment I was born, I suppose. They'd always had scripture union notes. We'd all sit round. My dad would read the the thing. We'd all pray, and then we'd go off have our cornflakes or rush to catch the school. It was very natural. That was a very natural part. We didn't question it because it had been set up right from the very beginning. If in your family, or maybe you've come to faith later on as a family, how do you get those habits, those good habits that don't suddenly become very awkward when you try, let's all pray now together. Yeah. Let's all do our reading together. How do you get that to be natural?
1: Yeah. Yeah, it's a great question. I think, first of all, we acknowledge that every family looks different. Mm-hmm. So don't think that just because one family does a breakfast thing, one thing family does a dinner thing, one family does a bedtime thing, don't think that you've got to do that as well. We did the morning thing for a term. It worked like a dream. Did it work the next term? No. No, and it hasn't done since. You know, all our kids get up at different times. They're all out of the house at different times. It just is a nightmare. Mornings are just, you know, each man for his own. dinners and bedtimes, they work much better for us as a family. So don't be put off by what another family is doing. They're a different family. Their setup looks different. Find something that works for you. The second thing is, if you've got young children, please hear me on this. It is so much easier to start habits when your kids are little and they believe everything you say and they do everything. Well, they don't do everything you say. Who am I kidding? But, you know, they are a lot more amenable, let's say, and pliable when they're toddlers, when they're preschoolers.
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0: Yeah, nice to have a little bit of music in between. That's Celtic Worship, Your Kindness. I'm speaking to Lucy Rycroft. I'm just going to put another little personal thing in here. Kids actually do make allowances for parents. I was talking, my son got to his 30s living in London. He bought himself a lovely pair of football boots. And he came home for the weekend and he showed me his football boots. He said, these are terrific. I said, they look very expensive. He said, yeah. He said, I always wanted a pair like this, but I never got them when I was a kid. And I went, well, I didn't get you the best football boots. He said, oh, no, I knew you were a musician, Dad. No, knew things were tough. He says, I finally had enough money to buy my own football boots. And I felt rotten. I've got to tell you, Lucy, as a parent, I felt rotten. He had football boots. Don't get me wrong. They weren't awful, but they weren't the best football boots. But he did understand that he was a family of four and there were a lot of demands on a dad who was a musician. So there we are. If you're starting to question yourself as a parent, kids are good. They do actually understand if they know your heart's in the right place. Okay, so we've got a couple of minutes left together. So we've got another. The World Cup seems to go on forever. So what would your advice be to parents now? Parents, maybe they're having a difficult relationship with their kids, and this is a key moment because the whole world is talking about this, and it's definitely going to be on in school, the youth clubs, and all those different things if there are youth clubs anymore. What would your advice be over the next couple of weeks?
1: Definitely connect with your children as much as you can, even if you're a football hater like I am. Maybe that's a little bit strong, but you know, if you don't know anything about football, like, use that as an opportunity to actually ask your kids and learn from your kids, you know, what are the rules? What is the offside rule? You know, all this kind of thing that I have to ask my son on a regular basis. You know, he rolls his eyes and he tells me for the umpteenth time. Use that moment as a connection. Sit down with your kids, watch that, you know, especially if relationships are tough, you know, kids just want to know that you want to hang out with them. So watch those matches, even if it kills you. Like, you know, be open to having their friends around as well, you know, and to make it a hospitable kind of opportunity. I have some football themed devotionals on my site, so if your child or your teen is open to reading the Bible, they take 5 minutes a day. You know, all my devotionals are super quick, super accessible, written for busy families. There's one for 4s to 7s, one for 7s to 11s, 11s to 14s, and 14s to 18s. You can do them with your child before the match, after the match, in half time, whatever works for you. You know, with younger kids, because the matches are quite late, you might be filling in a wall chart, something like that. You know, get involved with what your children are passionate about. Talk to them about the Christian players, you know, talk to them about some of the testimonies. There's loads of them in their football devotionals I've written, the Eze and Saka and Madueke, like, they're all in there, loads and loads of Christian footballers, loads of testimonies, really encouraging, just like one or two verses to read every day. So talk to your children about these things. And yeah, just enjoy the match and let them know that football is a good gift from God. You know, it's something that God's given us to enjoy. It brings us together, like you alluded to earlier. You know, what brings the world together? We've got so many tragedies going on in the world right now, and so many nations at war with each other. The World Cup brings us together. It brings together people from different countries with a common aim, a common purpose. I'm a music teacher, so I'm very aware of the power of music to do that too. The sport does it as well in a massive way. And I love that, you know, and we can really celebrate and kind of share with our kids. That's a great thing that God's given us to, like, unite the world and to help us all kind of just really enjoy something.
0: Now, a lot of families have this together, you know, so we're talking about almost like families that are dysfunctional. And there's a lot of Christian families that it's very, faith is very natural. Their kids are interested in football. And maybe they've got friends whose families maybe aren't quite as easily going or working, or maybe had an option of faith. As you say, this is a great time to sort of, you know, have a if you get the right timing for a game, of asking people around, or maybe watch the highlights or something, and opening the door to a Christian family, to maybe some kids who don't have that option.
1: Yeah, absolutely. You know, our son the other day asked in what I thought was quite an unusually begrudging way whether he could have friends around to watch the England game. And I said, well, of course you can. You know, your friends are always welcome. We've always made it very clear to our kids that their friends are always welcome anytime. And then he said, oh, it's so annoying. He said, all my friends have got far better setups for watching the match than we do. You know, so for context, we live in a vicarage. We don't own it, so we can't make any modifications. All his friends have got these lovely new kitchen diners, you know, loads of space for people to sit around comfortably, huge screen. The kitchen's right there for drinks and snacks, you know, and so it's a much better, you know, setup. Whereas we've just got a traditional lounge boxed in, everyone watching our TV. It's a reasonable size screen, but, you know, one of his friends has got a screen and projector in his garden, you know, stuff like that. Like, so he wants to kind of go and watch the match where it's cool and where it's like easy to do it. And it was one of these really hot days, you know, last week, heat wave, and there were like about a dozen 16-year-old boys all crammed into our lounge. And it actually was an opportunity to say to him, well, look, Joel, you know, firstly, you know, some of your friends will have parents who need to be up early for work, and this is a late match, so I can understand why they don't want a dozen 16-year-olds in their house. You know, they've got to get up at five, you know. But secondly, like, it was a good opportunity just to say, without disparaging his friends or their parents in any way, it was just a good opportunity to say, look, people, some people have a different attitude towards their homes than we do. And he doesn't know that because he's only ever lived in our home. And, you know, it was an opportunity to say, look, you know, we believe God's given us this home. This is a good way that we steward it. We share it with other people. We believe this is what we're meant to be doing with our home. Not everybody has that. You will meet people in life and you'll be frustrated, but that's just because they have different values and their home means something different to them to what it means to us. So, yeah, absolutely. Hospitality is great for other people and also to share something with your children about why we do that.
0: I do remember one European Championship, and the church had a big screen, so we had the service, and then we all sat down. I think it was a France match, and my kids still talk about that as being a great church experience. Would you agree with Thomas Tuchel, the England manager, that when Mexico versus England, which is at 1 o'clock on Monday, the 16th of July, that you should be allowed your kids to stay up and write a note for school the next day?
1: Oh, gosh.
0: I put you on the spot. This is a real mum question.
1: You know what? I was about to say yes, 100%. But also being a teacher and also being a parent of year six twins, which is like horrendous because there's so much stuff going on. The summer term, especially the last couple of weeks, is super, super, super busy. Mm-hmm. So, for example, the school I teach at, we have a massive arts fest in the last week. So the kids are off timetable. And like that Monday, for the kids to be off school on that Monday would like significantly... impact that arts festival. So I know that schools have got loads of fun things planned for the end of term. They'll have trips, they'll have all sorts of things. You know, some of them might have planned a trip to Alton Towers or something on that day. So, like, yes, I would say absolutely. If it's a normal school day, brilliant. But, you know, also acknowledging a lot of schools have worked really, really hard to make that last week of term really special for kids, really fun for kids. And they've got loads of celebrations of their own planned. And so if it's going to get in the way of that, then no. But I don't know, could we offer a nap time, a long extended lunch break? I don't know. I'm not sure. I'm going to leave that to teachers.
0: And that's the whole thing about being a parent, isn't it? No one actually really knows.
1: We're just making it up as we go along.
0: As we go, because I'm, you know, as I came on saying, as a grandparent, I've never done this before. So this is the first time I've been a grandparent. So that's great. Okay, so thanks ever so much for talking around the subject as well. If people want to find out more about you, and actually if they want some tips about how they could use the World Cup to help faith in the family, where should we send them, Lucy Rycroft?
1: Well, if you're on Instagram, I'm at the Hopefield Family. Very easy to find. Relatable, down-to-earth, slightly bonkers content on a daily basis there. 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You can go to reviews and you can search, you can filter down and find the perfect Christian resource for your child or teen. You can filter by age, you can filter by type. If you're looking for a devotional, if you're looking for a Christian book about dinosaurs, like whatever it is, you will find it on that site. There's about 400 resources on there that we have reviewed over the last decade. So thehopefieldfamily.com. Or at the Hopefield Family on Instagram.
0: Yeah. If you're listening at home and thinking, why are they talking so much about the football? The thing is, the whole world is talking about the football, you know. And when Jesus told parables, he told stories about things that people were experiencing and they knew about, that they could relate to. So that's the reason why it's been such a big part of today's program. Lucy Rycroft, writer, speaker, family ministry specialist from the Hopefield Family. Thanks very much for your chat this morning.
1: Thanks, Matt. It's been brilliant.
0: God bless you. The time is now, it's coming up to, 3 minutes to midday.
2: You don't get many moments like this. Peace and quiet. Time to think. It's moments like this. You hear from God.
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5: On the third day, a wedding took place at Cana in Galilee. Jesus' mother was there, and Jesus and his disciples had also been invited to the wedding. When the wine was gone, Jesus' mother said to him, "They have no more wine." "Woman, why do you involve me?" Jesus replied. "My hour has not yet come." His mother said to the servants, "Do whatever he tells you." Nearby stood six stone water jars, the kind used by the Jews for ceremonial washing, each holding from 80 to 120 litres. Jesus said to the servants, "Fill the jars with water." So they filled them to the brim. Then he told them, "Now, draw some out and take it to the master of the banquet." They did so, and the master of the banquet tasted the water that had been turned into wine. He did not realize where it had come from, though the servants who had drawn the water knew. Then he called the bridegroom aside and said, "Everyone brings out the choice wine first, and then the cheaper wine, after the guests have had too much to drink. But you have saved the best till now." What Jesus did here in Cana of Galilee was the first of the signs through which he revealed his glory, and his disciples believed in him. After this, he went down to Capernaum with his mother and brothers and his disciples. There they stayed for a few days.
3: 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Coming up after the news.
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7: Hello, I'm Kelly Valencia. At least 17 people have been killed and dozens injured in

0: A Russian drone and missile attack on Kyiv. Kremlin spokesman Dmitry Peskov says the overnight strikes had been aimed at military targets. That despite damage to residential buildings, including the partial collapse of six floors of an apartment block, military analyst Robert Clark says it seems to be in retaliation over pressure Russia's receiving on the battlefield.
1: I mean, it's classic Russian, and particularly President Putin, operation, which is as soon as Russia are pressed in any meaningful way, they seek to press advantage against the Ukrainian population and wreak terror across cities, which is exactly what they've done.
0: Back in the UK, the Prime Minister is expected to apologise shortly in the Commons for decades of forced adoptions in England and Wales. An estimated 185,000 babies were taken from unmarried mothers and placed for adoption between 1949 and 1976. Education Secretary Bridget Phillipson addressed the matter before a committee last month.
2: The Prime Minister will have more to say on this shameful period in our history, reflecting the gravity of what has happened. But here and now, let me say to all of those affected, you will get the apology that you so profoundly deserve.
0: In other news, four new bishops from a breakaway Catholic group have been ordained in Switzerland, defying an appeal by the Pope. Around 1,500 people watched the ordination of the bishops from the Society of St. Pius X, which adheres to the Latin Mass rather than modern liturgies. The Vatican said the act had reopened a wound of division, but those presiding over the ceremony said they were happy to risk excommunication in order to save the church. A pastor who led a church in California has been confirmed among those killed in Venezuela's twin earthquakes. Pastor Romildo de Lima, who led worship church ministries in Riverside, had travelled to the region to celebrate his 69th birthday. Pastor de Lima was rescued and taken to hospital, but despite efforts to save him, he died. Nearly 2,300 people have been confirmed dead, with thousands more injured. And popular pastor Rick Warren says he changed his long-held view on women pastors after studying scripture during the COVID-19 pandemic. Speaking on The Russell Moore Show, the founder of Saddlebrook Church in the US said passages including the Great Commission, Pentecost and the Resurrection account convince him that women can teach and lead in ministry. His comments come after the Southern Baptist Convention removed Saddlebrook Church over its decision to appoint a woman as teaching pastor and recently voted to strengthen its male-only pastor policy.
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0: Well, a clear north-south divide across

0: Across the UK this Thursday, much of England and Wales are enjoying a warm and dry day, with London already 19 degrees Celsius and set to reach 25. Temperatures across the south are building towards a weekend heatwave. It is cooler and more unsettled further north. Scotland sees blustery showers, with Edinburgh at 16 degrees Celsius feeling more like 12. Northern Ireland also has scattered showers, and Belfast is 14 degrees Celsius feeling 13. That's your latest from the Premier News team. 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

0: Celtic Worship, and Because He Lives. It's 7 minutes past midday. You're listening to Daytime here on Premier Christian Radio. So on to the new situation in Ukraine. A massive Russian drone and missile attack has killed 17 people overnight. At least 90 have been injured after buildings across the Ukrainian capital were hit in what's been described as a night of horror. The Reverend Kenneth Nowakowski, who is the Bishop of Ukrainian Catholic Holy Family Church in London, says it's a cynical attack which has intentionally targeted civilian life. Moscow says the attack was retaliation for recent attacks by Ukraine. Let's go live now to Kyiv and to Vadim Priovoshensky, who is director of Eurovision Mission to Europe. Vadim, a very good afternoon to you.
1: Good afternoon, dear friends.
0: Now then, sorry to join you on such a sad day. We've heard reports, you know, of Ukraine hitting lots of various industrial sites in Russia, and obviously it has provoked a attack, and Russia always seems to attack people rather than industrial installations. How bad was the attack last night? Were you there?
1: I was in Kyiv, and we had a warning that Russia was going to launch tens of missiles on Kyiv. And as you very rightly underlined, we all know Ukraine has significant success with our long-range sanctions, which are called to reduce amount of fuel for Russian war machine. But contrary what Russia does, they attack randomly Kyiv apartment buildings. Even the church of our friends lost all its windows after missile launched just closed, and very unfortunately, two people died in a small personal, just a private block. So in general, it is 17

0: Our rescue teams are afraid they will find many more because tens of people right now are officially missed, but we realize some of them may be entrapped because they were hiding in basements. And when the missile attacked that big apartment complex, it literally collapsed and people appeared to be in the trap. So we are doing everything possible to release them from there and just pray that as many of them as possible are alive.
1: I think I saw President Zelensky actually cut short a meeting that he was hosting or being a part of with because he was told the news that this was coming. How much warning do you have when an attack like this is planned or in progress?
0: Well, you know, they try to change tactics. Our intelligence works pretty well, so they give warning in advance. But for a few times, Russians changed their plans, so they were going to launch an attack, and then they canceled it. And they do it to exhaust people mentally. They want people to live under the feeling of constant threat and danger. And, you know, it is summer, and despite the war, people in Kiev and in all Ukrainian cities, they want to spend at least a little bit of time outside of bomb shelters, just in downtown of Kiev. Kiev is very beautiful, especially now during the summer. And because of this, some people were caught because they didn't expect that this time Russia still will do it. But we remain strong, and as a demonstration of unity of our nation, just the day after tomorrow, on Saturday, we hold a national prayer for Ukraine when thousands of people in Kiev, thousands of Christians, will unite in prayer, and we are privileged to be the organizers of this key event, because we believe that the unity God gave to our nation is something what enemy can't break. Enemy does a lot of attempts to divide us because enemy knows that when the nation is divided, it's quite easy to defeat them. But Ukraine is solid, Ukraine is united, and churches play enormous role in this transformation process. So on July 4th, we would ask you to pray for Ukraine and for the safety of all those Christians who will come to pray together.
1: We pray for you and we pray for your safety. I've been speaking to Vadim Pryovshinsky, who is the director of Eurovision Mission to Europe. As always, it's great to speak to you, sorry, it's such, on such a sad occasion, though, today. Thanks very much for your time, Vadim, and God bless you. Keep you safe.
0: It's always a privilege being with you. Thank you for your powerful voice of truth and your support. God bless you.
1: God bless you. The time is now 12 minutes past midday.
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3: 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Along with our Sunday sermon from Pastor Rick Warren, we'll be sharing Holy Communion together, praying for each other's needs. And of course, there'll be a wide variety of worship, songs and hymns. That's Worship at Home from 10 o'clock. 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
1: Premier Christian Radio. Just had Vadim Pryovshinsky, who has experienced that massive attack. And now we go straight to John Heathershaw. Why is Russia continuing to retaliate despite losing hundreds of thousands of its own soldiers? And what prospect, if any, is there for peace in the next few months? With us now is John Heathershaw, who's Professor of International Relations at Exeter University. He's also a Research Associate at the Centre for the Study of Bible and Violence at Bristol Baptist College. John, you did, as you said, we might have caught you saying that we weren't able to hear what Vadim was saying, but it was a massive attack. He managed to get to his little shelter, but a massive attack. I mean, what's your reaction to what we just heard about the attack itself?
4: Yeah, so, I mean, I'm hearing also from friends in Kiev that the attack was very large. What the Russians seem to be doing is having combined attacks now. So whereas before there was lots of little attacks using lower tech weaponry sometimes and the occasional high tech ballistic missile, they're now concentrating their attacks. and doing them every week or two, but on a much greater scale, which means more people die and the attacks are more traumatic.

0: So I think we just need to see this as a sort of wounded great power who's locked itself into a terribly destructive conflict, which has now, by most estimates, led to 2 million casualties. And they are really strategically devoid of big ideas. And so they want to just strike back when they're hit, because, of course, Russia's been hitting its own cities, not with its civilians dying, but its civilian infrastructure being hit. And it's also under attack in Crimea. So it in some ways, it's on the back foot. And so it strikes back in this terrible and brutal way against civilians.
1: Vadim was also saying, I was saying, how much warning do you get for these attacks? And he said, there is a bit of warning, but sometimes the attacks don't happen. It's as if it's a psychological a war as well. We're going to attack you. We're going to attack. I remember my mum saying about it during the war here in Swansea, that Lord Haw went online and, you know, online, went on the radio and said, we're going to attack Swansea city centre. And sometimes they did and sometimes they didn't. And it's just the fear that goes through a whole community when those attacks either come or where they don't come.
0: Yeah, when I was in Ukraine earlier this year, we had air raid sirens. And of course, for us as visitors, that's unusual and worrying. For Ukrainians, it's normal. And some of those are national air raid sirens because they don't really know which places are going to be hit. They see drones coming in. Of course, drones can be redirected. So with modern technology, there's a great deal of uncertainty around what places are going to be hit. And it just puts everyone on edge. But at the same time, of course, you're absolutely right. The opposite of that is thinking, well, it's probably not going to hit me because we just get these things all the time. So this strange combination of feeling on edge, but not always being prepared for quite how bad things are going to be because you're just so used to air raid sirens.
1: Mm. Who's winning then? You know, if you do follow social media, you can see a lot of strikes from Ukraine via drones going in and blowing up, you know, oil refineries and communication centers. And it just seems that, oh, they're and thousands of, we're told thousands of Russian soldiers are being killed on a weekly, maybe a monthly basis. So who's winning?
0: No one's winning. As in most wars, there's very little utility to military force. So offensive military force to attack is typically repelled by sort of, you know, good, strong, effective defensive forces, which Ukraine has. So I think you can say that in the context of Crimea, Ukraine is putting Russia under a lot of pressure. In the context of Ukraine's ability to strike with drones inside Russia, it's having some advantages there. But Russia has advantage in missiles, and it was missiles that caused most of the damage overnight, I think. And it's also making some progress in the Donbass region, which is the two regions of Donetsk and Luhansk, which I think are most important to Russia. But overall, no one's winning. Human beings are losing because they're dying in huge numbers. And I'm afraid it's a testimony to, you know, what we as Christians know to be the gospel of peace, which is that war never works, really. And it just leads to terrible destruction. And the hope you have is in the end of war and the beginning of peace.
1: Can we, and it sounds terrible, can we say there's a difference in the targets that Ukraine is choosing and the targets that Russia is choosing? Is there if people die one way or the other, is there a difference, though, in the targeting?
0: Yeah, I think there is. I think it would be naive to say that Ukraine is always and absolutely abiding by all the laws of war. Some evidence that's not always the case. But by and large, what it's doing is targeting Russian military personnel, Russian political leaders and friends of the Kremlin with targeted assassinations. You know, depends what we think about that. And then civilian infrastructure in Russia, which it's using to try and create a fuel crisis within Russia, which is actually starting to happen now. So, you know, Russia also targets civilian infrastructure actually on a far, far greater scale in Ukraine. And it does so over winter in order to increase hardship, to lead to the loss of civilian life. And of course, it attacks apartment buildings in a way that Ukraine does not. So there is definitely a difference. Russia is not bound in any way by the laws of war. Ukraine largely is. And so there is that sense of, you know, one side needing to and knowing that it has the moral sort of superiority and wanting to keep that. So that is important.
1: I'm not sure if this is your field of expertise, but obviously we've had the defence plan being published by the British government. And it's funny how war seems to have changed over the last 4 years. You know, we were talking about destroyers and big ships and big missiles. And Ukraine seems to have found a different way to fight a

0: war. Is that something that Britain is learning quickly?
1: I mean, Britain is definitely learning from Ukraine, especially with regards to drone technology and some of the things associated with that, so like autonomous weaponry. And that, hence why the defence plan and the naval plan in particular has gone, instead of traditional destroyers, it's gone for these new crafts, which will serve as platforms for drones, both oversea and undersea and all of this. You know, there's an awful lot of money being made by the defence sector at the moment. And we should remind ourselves the defence sector is historically one of the most corrupt and inefficient for the economy. So there are risks there in terms of Britain's future. Also, I think we could question the defence plan in terms of it wanting for Britain to project globally still. And the question is, are we the US, Russia or China? Are we a global power? Should we be focused overwhelmingly on homeland defence? But yeah, to your question, Britain is learning from Ukraine, and it's learning both in terms of technology and in terms of tactics and strategy.
0: Mm. Obviously, you straddle two fields, international relations at Exeter University and the Centre of Study of Bible and Violence at Bristol Baptist College. How does this make sense? Does it make any sense, or is it just another war from a biblical perspective?
1: It's a strange thing to say, because the absence of progress in the war is especially tragic given the loss of life. But the fact that wars very rarely lead to progress in political ends, and those that attack unjustly typically find their plans thwarted, actually should give us some cause for hope, I think. It's not the case that war is a simple, you know, good versus evil thing. When we fall into armed conflict, moral compromise occurs on all sides. At the same time, what we're seeing in Ukraine is that people that have been attacked are able to defend themselves, and an aggressor state isn't able to get what it wants. So, you know, I see that as a just order just about being retained in the world. But the most important thing, of course, is that we have this future hope of swords being turned into plowshares. Mm-hmm. And for Christians working in response to armed conflict, like, you know, the Christians you might speak to here on the radio, the Christians working for Dnipro Hope Mission, that's a charity that I'm involved in supporting, that's what they're focused on. They're focused on rebuilding Ukraine for the future, ministering to both the soldiers who have come back from the front lines and the orphans and widows and civilians who are suffering. That's our vision.
0: I've been speaking to John Heathershaw, Professor of International Relations at Exeter University, also Research Associate at the Centre for the Study of Bible and Violence in Bristol Baptist College, a reaction to what happened overnight in Kyiv. John, thank you very much for your time this afternoon.
1: Thanks, Mal.
0: God bless. The time is now 22 minutes past midday.

0: Graeme Kendrick, the wonderful Graeme Kendrick, and Meekness and Majesty. It's 24 minutes past midday. Now, turning our attention to the Catholic Church, the Pope this morning has issued a decree of excommunication. Wow, that's a big thing to issue. The Society of St. Pius X is a breakaway right-wing group which recently ordained bishops without papal approval. Sacraments celebrated by the Swiss-based society are now considered illicit, with marriages and confessions declared invalid. So what does this rift mean for Pope Leo and Catholics worldwide, and for the Society of St. Pius X? Joining us now is Joe Ronan, writer for Catholic Voices. Joe, a very good afternoon to you.
1: Good afternoon. Nice to be here.
0: What on earth is going on, Joe? What on earth's going on?
1: It's a very long story. I mean, this is not new. This group has its origins back in Vatican II, back in the late 60s, early 70s. And the founder, Archbishop Lefebvre, he actually signed all of the documents of Vatican II, and for a couple of years was sort of generally unsettled with the changes that were coming in. But in 1970, he set up the Society of St. Pius X, and discussions have carried on for many, many years. They came to a head in about 1988, when the Society basically did what they did yesterday, which was to consecrate their own bishops without approval of the Vatican, and of the Pope particularly. And it's this... obedience to the Pope is the big issue here. It's technically what's happened is that in defying the Pope, because the Pope had very specifically, both in 1988 and yesterday, had said in advance, you mustn't do this, you know, you can only consecrate bishops with papal approval. But they went ahead. That process of going ahead in disobedience, direct disobedience and public disobedience to the Pope actually automatically excommunicates themselves. So what the decree from the Vatican this morning does is basically say, by doing that, you automatically stepped away from the Church. And this morning I'm confirming that that's what happened. So that's what the Vatican said this morning. So it's a very long-standing issue. It's quite complex. But it really comes down to obedience to the Church and acknowledgement of the ecumenical council that was Vatican II. So a lot of people sort of think it's about liturgy and it's about use of Latin in the Church and all the rest of the good stuff. But that's a lot of that is smokescreen. It really comes down to obedience to the Pope and recognition of the key documents of Vatican II.
0: Could you pick out some of the big ones? You talked about Mass in local languages, so they would prefer the Mass to be said in Latin, as had been traditional for many hundreds of years. Anything else?
1: And a lot of people don't realise, actually, that the official Latin language of the Church still is Latin, and we occasionally say Mass in Latin in our church, or sing it in Latin. Latin isn't the issue, really. They prefer to celebrate the liturgy in the pre-1970 format, but that's also allowed in the Catholic Church. It's really not the point of contention. The point of contention is obedience to the Church in things like, for instance, is there salvation outside the Catholic Church? Vatican II talks particularly about the way that the light of Christ can shine in many different ways, and that other Christians have some part of that light. It's issues like that are really at the bottom of this.
0: Mm-hmm. Obviously, there have been splits from the Catholic Church in the past, some more successful than others. Is this a proper split? I mean, because they seem very traditional. Is that it for them? They're out, and they're not coming back?
1: Well, as I say, they did the same thing in 1988. Mm-hmm. The Church has actually gone quite a long way towards wanting to help them over this issue of, you know, what is the validity of Vatican II particularly. In 2009, I think Pope Benedict lifted the original excommunications quite unilaterally, basically sort of saying, come and talk to us. You know, what issues have you got? Let's sort this out. And in fact, even Pope Francis, who is sort of not associated with sort of a traditional viewpoint, but was actually perhaps more traditional than people think, in 2016, he actually allowed them to celebrate the sacrament of confession and of repentance during his year of mercy, because he saw, you know, mercy is a very key thing here, the mercy of God, and he wanted that to make that as available as possible. So he actually extended facilities to them, and in a sense they've come to their crisis, because the original four bishops that were consecrated in 1988, two of them have died, and the others are getting on. So they felt that they really needed more bishops. They had talked to the Vatican, who were prepared to sort of look at suitable candidates. But in the end, again, they stepped back from that and said, well, no, we're going to do this ourselves. We want to do this from our own people. And it's, in essence, the key issue here is obedience.
0: Yeah. So once you make that decision, you go against the Pope, you're out anyway. You've disqualified yourself.
1: You disqualified yourself, exactly. And that's in exactly what happened yesterday. By being publicly disobedient, if you like, they become what's called schismatic, is the technical term. But yeah, they separate themselves from the church.
0: I'm going to ask you one difficult question. So if you get a degree of excommunication, what does that mean for your future?
1: It's as it says, you're out of communion with the church. They sort of profess that fidelity to the church in all its experience over the thousands of years, they're basically separating themselves from that and all of the good that it can bring them. So it's a very serious matter for them, more particularly as the Vatican says this morning, the people that follow them, I think, is where a lot of the we feel most for those people, because in essence, you know, any marriages that these people go through will be invalid. There's a whole set of things that flow on from this, and it

0: come back, they said they'll put into process, you know, things that will help them back into the church. But for, in essence, the disobedient bishops, I think will need to, it'll take a while. I don't think that they're going to find things quite as easy from the Vatican as perhaps they have been in the past.
1: And sorry, one last question. Have we had a reaction from them to this news?
0: I've not seen anything this morning. Okay. Well, no doubt, a lot of what they do is made public, so I'm sure there will be some form of reaction. But it was quite clear this morning what the Vatican's position was.
1: There's been a decree of excommunication from the Pope. The Society of St. Pius X is a breakaway right-wing group which recently ordained bishops without papal approval, which automatically leads to excommunication. I've been joined by Joe Ronan, who's a writer for Catholic Voices. Thanks very much for your explanation on this tricky subject, Joe. Thank you very much indeed. Take care. The time is now, it's 28 minutes to 1 o'clock.
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1: The time, it's 26 minutes to 1 o'clock. And now that we've talked a lot about football on the programme, and this is one more thing for you to think about. Would you let your children miss school so they can watch England's game against Mexico? And that's exactly what the squad's boss, Thomas Tuchel, is suggesting as England's match kicks off at 1 a.m. on Monday morning. That's right, 1 o'clock in the morning. He said the team needs everyone's support, especially children. Yesterday's match was a roller coaster. If you watched it, England got off to a shaky start after a terrific goal from Democratic Republic of Congo scored in the first half. But they left it late. Second half, the team pulled together. Harry Kane netted two goals to secure England's victory. Premier's Kelly of Valencia spoke with Keith Hammond. He's director of Christians in Football after the game.
7: Well, I've been involved in football a long time, and over 1,000 matches I've managed. And there's times when the football doesn't quite work out, but you keep going. To be fair to DR Congo, they worked very hard. We made a mistake to give them their goal. They took the goal very well, and it was a battle. It was very hard for us. The amount of times we had chances, and the goalkeeper was an absolute star, saving so much, but we kept pressing in. There's a very interesting Bible verse in Philippians 3, verse 13 and 14. One thing I do, forgetting what is behind. So in a sense, for the England team, they had to forget what had happened. But what Paul says, one thing I do, forgetting what is behind, I reach forward to what is ahead. I pursue as my goal the prize promised by God's heavenly call in Christ Jesus. Now, for the football team, they had to keep pressing ahead for the goal, literally. And eventually it came. And sometimes in life, things don't work out and you have to keep pressing, keep believing, keep moving forward, and keep working hard. And they did that in the end, and it eventually came out. Mm-hmm. How many England supporters were believing, though? That's the question. But it came through, and they won the game well in the end.
8: What do you think changed after that, after half-time, first part of the game?

0: England seemed shaky. They seemed like they didn't know what to do. And then the second half, I'd say, things just turn around. What do you think happened?
1: Well, I think the turnaround was before that. I think the first break in the first half, I think we played better. We had a lot of chances. We could have scored three or four goals. The goalkeeper was, as I've already said, was outstanding. Second half, they kept pressing, and again, the Congo defence and the goalkeeper particularly kept resisting us, but they kept going. You've got to believe. We're talking about Christian belief here, but in life, you've got to believe that what you're pressing forward to the goal is going to come. And eventually it did.
0: What are your hopes? How are you thinking of that match with Mexico on Monday?
1: Oh, well, this is a very different story. I just found out an interesting fact that out of their last 89 competitive games at home, Mexico have only lost two. So we now need to make that three out of 90 competitive games. The altitude will be a great test for us, 7,000 feet above sea level. But I just believe that England will be resilient and strong and give it their best shot and give it their best go at it. What a game that's going to be, eh?
0: Do you want to attempt a prediction?
1: I'm not very good at predictions. I trust that we're going to work hard and fight hard. And I trust that we will come out with a win. But I'm not going to do goal prediction, sorry.
0: No, that's fair enough.
1: I think I'll give you a prediction. Jesus is coming back and we need to be ready for him.
0: To be fair, that is the most important prediction to end on. Thank you so much for your time, Keith. I appreciate it.
2: Back of the net. Keith Hammond, Director of Christians in Football, sharing his thoughts after England's victory in the World Cup yesterday. He was speaking to Premier's Kelly Valencia. 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The time is now. It's 20 minutes to 1 o'clock.

0: Javelle Franklin, Nathaniel Bassey, and Highest Are You. 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Well, thanks for being with me today. God willing, I'll be back tomorrow. We'll be joined by a famous name from Premier, Tolan Bakwe, together with her husband. They've been married for 10 years, live in Hertfordshire with their four children, aged between the ages of 2 and 7. They'll be joining us to unpack how to help our children grow in faith, especially when they are younger. So join me, Tala, and her husband tomorrow. My thanks to my producer, as always, A&E. It's coming up to 15 minutes to 1 o'clock. Time now for Be Still and Know with the Reverend Jonathan Edwards.
1: Welcome to Be Still and Know. I'm Jonathan Edwards, and this is our opportunity to hear what God is saying to us today. Psalm 117. Praise the Lord, all you nations. Extol him, all you peoples. For great is his love toward us, and the faithfulness of the Lord endures forever. So reads the whole of Psalm 117.

It's the shortest psalm, but it has an enormous message which embraces the whole of the Bible. That is to say, every single person needs to join in praising God. Praising him isn't confined to a little group of fervent believers. He is God of the world, and so needs to be worshipped by everyone. I love the fact that all the churches I know draw together people from a number of different nations. Some of them choose to display the flags of the countries that are represented in the congregation, and this seems to me a wonderful way of affirming this great psalm. Although God had a very special relationship with the people of Israel, it was never his intention that they alone should worship him. God's heart was always for the whole world. In the book of Revelation, we see the climax of history when a vast crowd will gather together, so great that no one could count it. We read, "From every nation, tribe, people, and language, standing before the throne and before the Lamb, they were wearing white robes and were holding palm branches in their hands." Worship is important because it puts everything and everyone in their right place. When we acknowledge the supremacy of God, our Creator and Savior, we see our lives in a true perspective and can then enjoy our lives to the full. So let me ask you, what has been the importance of worship in your life? And now let's pray together. Loving God, thank you for the way in which worship blesses and strengthens our lives.

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1: Well, I'm so glad you've joined me today. I encourage you to join me every day for Be Still and Know here on Premier. Or you might like to join the thousands of people who listen to this on podcast, which is, of course, available at any time. I do hope you have a great day today. God bless you.

So much is shallow these days. Pictures, but not words. Texts that seem impersonal. Tweets rather than conversation. It can leave us all feeling rather empty. At Premier Christianity, we go deeper to bring you a thought-provoking and credible mix of theological articles, biblical interpretation, interviews, debates, and trends. 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
1: Hello, I'm Kelly Valencia. Sir Keir Starmer has apologised on behalf of the state to survivors of forced adoption, calling it a stain on our history. An estimated 185,000 unmarried mothers had babies taken away in England and Wales during the 50s, 60s and 70s. In the Commons, the Prime Minister says he found it hard to read their testimonies.
2: Mothers, many young, vulnerable and without support, were coerced, bullied or misled into feeling that they had no choice but to have their children taken away from them.
1: 18 people have been killed in the Ukrainian capital Kyiv after Russian drone and missile attacks overnight. At least 90 others are injured after buildings across the Ukrainian capital were hit in what's been described as a night of horror. Moscow says the strike was retaliation after recent attacks by Ukraine. Vadim Pervashenki, who is director of Eurovision to Europe, is based in Kyiv. He tells Premier many people remain trapped underneath rubble.
3: They were hiding in basements, and when the missile attacked that big apartment complex, it literally collapsed and people appeared to be in the trap. So we are doing everything possible to release them from there and just pray that as many of them as possible are alive.
1: In other news, a pastor who led a church in California has been confirmed among those killed in Venezuela's twin earthquakes. Pastor Romildo de Lima, who led worship church ministries in Riverside, had travelled to the region to celebrate his 69th birthday. Pastor de Lima was rescued and taken to hospital, but despite efforts to save him, he died. Nearly 2,300 people have been confirmed dead, with thousands more injured. Popular pastor Rick Warren says he changed his long-held view on women pastors after studying scripture during the COVID-19 pandemic. Speaking on The Russell Moore Show, the founder of Saddleback Church in the US said passages including the Great Commission, Pentecost and the Resurrection account convince him that women can teach and lead in ministry. His comments come after the Southern Baptist conviction removed Saddleback Church over its decision to appoint a woman as teaching pastor. And England coach Thomas Tuchel is urging parents to let their children miss school so they can watch England's World Cup clash with Mexico. Last night's win over DR Congo set up a meeting with the co-hosts in the last 16, which will kick off at 1 a.m. on Monday. Harry Kane's two late goals save England from a shock exit from the tournament. Dave Courtine, who is a trustee at Sports Chaplaincy UK, tells Premier how we can view the match through a Christian lens.
4: They just kept doing all the things that they've been trained to do, all the things they've put into practice, and ultimately they got results. And I think sometimes in our walk with our faith, we don't always get the immediate answers and responses that we want, but I think it's really important that we just keep going, keep the disciplines in place that we know are the right disciplines, and trust.
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1: Your weather, a clear north-south divide across the UK this Thursday. Much of England and Wales are enjoying a warm and dry day, with London already at 19 degrees Celsius and set to reach 25. Temperatures across the south are building towards a weekend heat wave. It is cooler and more unsettled further north. Scotland sees blustery showers, with Edinburgh at 16 degrees Celsius feeling more like 12. Northern Ireland also has scattered showers, and Belfast is 14 degrees Celsius, feeling 13. That's your latest from the Premier News team. 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
10: Over the next few episodes, we're going to be exploring C.S. Lewis on apologetics.
9: I'm delighted to be joined once again by Professor Alistair McGrath, who, like Lewis, was raised in Northern Ireland, came to faith from atheism, studied at Oxford University, and went on to become a tutor there. Alistair has written numerous books on C.S. Lewis, including a seminal biography, C.S. Lewis, A Life. Alistair, in today's society, we're going to be inevitably faced with new theological, ethical, cultural questions, concerns that weren't obviously on Lewis's radar. But do you think there's anything that we can apply from Lewis about how we approach some of those big issues?
10: Well, I think we can learn from the fact that Lewis felt he could deal with these. He was dealing with them, of course, at a very specific moment in time, Great Britain during the 1940s in particular. But what people have found is that they can really build on these. A very good example is Tim Keller, of course, who until his sad death was very, very active in apologetics in New York. And he found C.S. Lewis was someone who really was invaluable. But two things. Number one, Lewis took an awfully long time to say things. And Keller felt he had to kind of compress Lewis a bit because he was dealing with people with attention deficit disorder. So he had to kind of adapt Lewis. And secondly, although the situations that Lewis described had their parallels in downtown Manhattan, they weren't identical. So he had to kind of do it. But what he was doing was grabbing Lewis and building on him. And that, I think, is what I want to say to people listening to us today. You know, you may find you're able to use Lewis as he is. I think it's more likely you'll find that you say, oh, that's really

0: could begin to talk about how they could find meaning. And of course, Lewis talks about this rather a lot, either directly or indirectly. And, you know, Lewis's basic idea is you need a transcendent ground for these. They have to be things that are really there that you discover, not things that you invent to serve yourself. And certainly for me, one of the things Lewis does so beautifully in the Chronicles of Narnia is to show how each of the children has their own distinct story. But when they step into the story of Narnia and become part of it, then in effect, they find meaning and value by entering into that bigger picture. And that's so important, because when people realize there is a bigger picture, and Lewis is very, very helpful there, they can see how by stepping into this bigger picture, they find meaning and value and significance. And Lewis is very, very good on that point.
1: Alistair, the problem of suffering is a perennial apologetics question, and C.S. Lewis tackled theodicy in a number of works. We've already referenced the problem of pain and grief observes. How does he reconcile the existence of a good God with the presence of suffering in the world?
0: Well, I think Lewis's main achievement is to deconstruct very simplistic understandings of suffering. He says, you know, why should we expect not to suffer? I mean, it's just ridiculous to see it really as being a straight problem. We need to try and think about the way this world really is. I think that one of the things that Lewis does very effectively in The Problem of Pain is to say that maybe I haven't solved this problem completely, but there's enough there for you to live with this. In other words, you know, there is an answer there, which I have not been able to give you in totality, but you can see there is the beginnings of an answer, and that's enough to keep you going with. And for me, one of Lewis's great achievements is to show that in apologetics, you don't need to give totalizing answers. You can give an answer that's good enough to keep people going and gradually expand it as you go along. But going back to the problem of pain, I think one of the things that Lewis does bring out is that actually pain is a way of bringing home to us a rather uncomfortable truth, which is human mortality. And when I read The Problem of Pain, I very often find myself thinking of T.S. Eliot's very famous line from the Four Quartets, which is humankind cannot bear too much reality. That there are certain things we need to steer clear of, and one of them is our own mortality. And Lewis, I think, is right to say, look, we do need to face up to this. We are mortal human beings, and we have to come to terms with that. And if you haven't come to terms with that, then you haven't yet found a worldview that's able to do this. So maybe, you know, Lewis is saying not simply Christianity is able to say something helpful about suffering, the fact that Christ has done this already for us, but also that actually suffering exposes to us some aspects of human nature, which we very often try to forget about. And when we confront them, we realize we need hope. We need a viable worldview which is able to deal with the reality of death. And of course, for Lewis, Christianity does that really rather well. So if you like, it's quite complex. But the key point is that Lewis is moving away from the idea that you can give simplistic answers to all of life's big questions. He's saying that very often when you look at them more closely, they turn out to be rather more complicated than you'd thought. And actually, you begin to appreciate how Christianity helps you not simply to deal with these questions, but actually to cope with the reality of things like suffering. And for Lewis, that was very important indeed.
1: Alistair, as you say, it's a very complicated issue, but how do you assess his resolution of suffering and evil from a theological standpoint? Where do you personally think that he dealt with this topic most effectively? Which one of his works sort of unpacks it in the most effective way, do you think?
0: Well, obviously, The Problem of Pain, 1940, is a good example. But if we go fast forward to A Grief Observed, which is published after the death of his wife, you see there Lewis rehearsing some of the arguments of The Problem of Pain and saying, actually, when you're going through deep trauma of suffering, they don't really help all that much. And I think that that's a very important point, because Lewis here is recognizing the inadequacy of a purely rational approach to suffering. You need something deeper. You need reassurance. You are not on your own as you go through suffering. And Lewis, of course, makes a very important connection here with the idea that Christ suffered before us and is with us as we deal with suffering. So if you like, Lewis is really highlighting the intellectual inadequacy of purely rational approaches to suffering. We need something more than that if we're going to

0: But also, I think we need to really ask this deep question, which is, why do we assume that we could build a world in which there was no suffering? I think that's one of the questions he's dealing with. And certainly in A Problem of Pain, he just asks us to reflect on where we get this idea from that, a world without suffering would be a much better world, because Lewis is just saying it's not realistic. We've got to be realistic both about the reality of suffering and the fact it's not going to go away.
1: Alistair, have any of Lewis's thoughts on this area, or on the problem of suffering, the problem of pain, influenced contemporary apologetics at all, do you think?
0: I think that Lewis on pain is an interesting approach. But I think in contemporary apologetics, we're seeing, if I can put it like this, a reversion to older approaches, for example, the approach of Augustine, or more philosophical approaches, such as that of Richard Swinburne. Or, and I think this is a very important point, some would now say that actually the idea of offering any kind of rational defense of suffering is actually not really the real issue at all. What you're looking for is not so much a worldview that explains suffering, but a worldview that enables you to cope with suffering. And so in effect, what we're seeing is a resurgence of interest in Christian spiritualities that in effect focused on coping with suffering and recognizing that many people will find that to be the answer rather than kind of simple rationalizations of suffering. So I think there's a sort of feeling that we need to be careful here, because the whole idea of theodicy really began in the Age of Reason in the early 18th century. And I think it's unfortunately leads us to expect there is a neat rational answer to suffering, when in fact it's more complicated than that.
1: Well, in light of all of that, Lewis was obviously a scholar and not necessarily a pastor, but he did experience suffering himself to quite extreme levels. So do you think there's anything that he would want to say to someone from that more pastoral perspective to someone in the throes of suffering right now?
0: I think the big takeaway from Lewis's engagement to suffering, especially in A Grief Observed, is one, lots of other people have been through this. Number two, I've been through it and I came out the other side and my faith grew as a result of this. And number three, I don't think you can ever give a completely adequate rational justification of this, but you can show that Christianity gives you something, something which nothing else can give, which helps you to get through this and make sense of it.
1: And I think for me, one of the most powerful pictures of that he writes about suffering is actually not necessarily in his apologetics works. It's in The Magician's Nephew, where Aslan's tears are bigger than Diggory's own. And that for me, I think, is a really powerful response, a pastoral response to someone who's in the throes of suffering.
0: And that shows, again, the importance of the imagination. Imagine Christ weeping for us. It's very, very powerful. And again, it's part of this overall picture. And actually, it's much more helpful than you might think.
1: Alistair, hell is often something that's a bit of a taboo or ignored topic. But Lewis clearly chose to write about this, most notably, perhaps, in The Great Divorce. Would you summarise some of Lewis's thoughts on hell for us?
0: Well, Lewis's thoughts on hell are interesting, and I have to say not entirely consistent, and I think probably this is where some listeners may say we disagree with Lewis here, and I certainly want to respect that. Let's just try and tease out some of the themes. Certainly in The Great Divorce, he portrays hell as a kind of where in effect people are trapped by themselves. They're in effect this kind of person that they have in effect trapped themselves inside this kind of way of existence because they refuse to look at others. And he doesn't really portray hell as a place of punishment. It's just a place where you're, how shall I put it, caught up with people who are very much like you and are terribly, terribly unpleasant. So he is trying to make that point. I think for Lewis, the whole point of Christianity is to enable us to avoid this. That's a very important point. But I think one of the things that Lewis says about the whole idea of hell or the idea of purgatory is in that late book, Letters to Malcolm, Chiefly on Prayer, in which he reflects on purgatory. And let me tell you what he says and see what you make of this. He says that

0: Devas can go straight to heaven, but they go knowing they are messed up and need sorting out. Or they say to God, look, I'm messed up. Can you deal with that first? And then I go to heaven. In other words, Lewis is really trying to make the point that for him, purgatory is about the removal of this junk that we've accumulated so we can go straight into the presence of God. So Lewis, I think, on these issues of purgatory or hell is not where a lot of Christians are, but his viewpoints are worth thinking about, simply to be aware that they're out there.
1: And do we know if his thinking around hell and around some of these big topics has impacted any theological theories or theologians or apologists today?
0: I think there are a number of writers who would point to C.S. Lewis as an example of someone who has difficulties about the traditional view of hell, but they would not base their own views on Lewis. They would rather cite Lewis as an example of someone who clearly is thinking about this, but they would very often develop their own views in radically different directions. So I think Lewis is best seen as someone who is slightly cautious, if I can put it like this, about traditional thinking about hell and purgatory. Not someone who's rejected them, just someone who's saying, I'm not so sure about this.
1: On the flip side of that, he does also talk quite a lot about heaven. What did Lewis think about heaven, Alistair?
0: Well, it's wonderful. I mean, that's the main thing to say. I think that for Lewis, heaven is the place where everything we had hoped for is to be found. It's the destination of our journey. It's about the heart's desire. It's where, in effect, we meet the God who we've yearn to meet all our lives, and finally we are there. It's wonderful. And Lewis will in effect make the point again and again and again, particularly in Mere Christianity, the chapter on hope is really important, that actually as we journey through life hoping for heaven, that does not distract us from the needs of the world around us, but rather energizes us to try and do something about those needs, because we want to try and make earth as like heaven as possible. So for Lewis, heaven is about the consummation of the deepest human desire and longing. It's what we are made for, but it informs us as we journey. It's not simply journey's destination. It's something we keep alive as we journey, and that journey is sustained by the hope of heaven.
1: And do you think that his concepts of heaven and hell perhaps reveal anything significant about his broader theological outlook more generally?
0: I think Lewis felt that the theology of his own day tended not to really be very attentive to the idea of heaven. That in effect, this was seen as perhaps a marginal or dispensable aspect of Christianity in mainline theological circles. And what Lewis, I think, was doing in many ways is to say, no, we must hold on to this. It's really important. For Lewis, it was integral to his own reflection on the argument from desire, the sense that we have this longing for something that really nothing in this world is ever going to be able to satisfy, and that points to heaven, which is where these desires will finally find their fulfillment. I think Lewis felt that perhaps in some theological circles, heaven was not really taken seriously. It had lapsed into a kind of form of existentialism, which was about finding satisfaction in this world, but neglecting the transcendent dimension to this idea of the heart's desire.
1: Thank you for listening to the C.S. Lewis podcast with me, Ruth Jackson. 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What did you think of today's show? Are there any topics or works of C.S. Lewis that you would like us to explore next? 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

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Hope in the Night, Monday to Friday from 1 a.m.

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0: The Lord says,
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0: As women, we all have different roles.
1: Daughter, sister, wife, mother, grandmother.
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0: Employee.
1: Church leader.
0: Carer.
1: But whoever we are, whatever we do,
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You can't beat a bit of Cliff, can you, as we approach 2 o'clock together on your Thursday afternoon. Now, plenty coming up for us to listen to together. We're going to be focusing in on King Charles. Did you notice that he's quietly tweaked his spiritual title? More on that after the 2 o'clock news update from the team. 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
7: John 14, verses 12 to 14. Very truly, I tell you, whoever believes in me will do the works I have been doing, and they will do even greater things than these, because I am going to the Father. And I will do whatever you ask in my name, so that the Father may be glorified in the Son. You may ask me for anything in my name, and I will do it.
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10: Hello, I'm Kelly Valencia. The Prime Minister has apologised on behalf of the state to unmarried mothers in England and Wales who were forced to give up their babies for adoption. Around 185,000 were taken away between 1949 and 1976. Sir Keir Starmer told the Commons, "The shame was never yours, it's ours." Reform MP Sarah Poaching broke down as she revealed her own mother took the secret to her grave.
11: My own mother was pressurised into giving up a baby for adoption. And this was handled by the church. I only found out after her death. I had to pay privately to find him, and we've now been united.
10: A pastor in Ukraine says some people remain under a collapsed apartment block after the latest Russian missile strikes on the capital, Kyiv. 20 people are known to have died, with at least 90 injured after what's been described as a night of horror. Moscow says the strike was in retaliation for recent attacks on Russia by Ukraine. Vadim Provoshensky, who is director of Eurovision Mission to Europe, is based in Kyiv. He tells Premier many people were sheltering in basements to try to escape the attacks.
12: We had a warning that Russia was going to launch tens of missiles on Kyiv. They attack randomly Kyiv apartment buildings. Even the church of our friends lost all its windows after missile launched just close.
10: A pastor who led a church in California has been confirmed among those killed in Venezuela's twin earthquakes. Pastor Romildo de Lima, who led worship church ministries in Riverside, had traveled to the region to celebrate his 69th birthday. Pastor de Lima was rescued and taken to hospital, but despite efforts to save him, he died. Nearly 2,300 people have been confirmed dead, with thousands more injured. There's been a schism in the Catholic Church as a group of bishops have been excommunicated by Pope Leo. Four new bishops from the Swiss group St. Pius X were ordained without Pope Leo's approval in direct defiance of the Vatican. Joe Ronan says the group, which had around 15,000 followers, knew what they were doing.
13: That process of going ahead in disobedience, direct disobedience and public disobedience to the Pope actually automatically excommunicates themselves.
10: And popular pastor Rick Warren says he changed his long-held view on women pastors after studying scripture during the COVID-19 pandemic. Speaking on the Russell Moore Show, the founder of Saddleback Church in the US said passages, including the Great Commission, Pentecost and the resurrection account, convince him that women can teach and lead in ministry. His comments come after the Southern Baptist Convention removed Saddleback Church over its decision to appoint a woman as a teaching pastor and recently voted to strengthen its male-only pastor policy.
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10: And a heat wave is building this weekend for southern areas. For now, much of England enjoys warm sunshine as cloud clears, with London currently 20 degrees Celsius and southern parts reaching the mid-20s. Further north, Scotland and Northern Ireland are breezier with blustery showers, especially in the north and west. Edinburgh and Glasgow see 18 degrees Celsius, whilst Belfast is 14. Wales is seeing patchy rain clear to brighter skies and temperatures in the low 20s. That's your latest from the Premier News team. For more news from a Christian perspective, head to our website, premierchristian.news.
15: This hour is brought to you by Kingdom Bank, the Christian bank that changes the way Christians use their savings to help churches across the UK to plant, build and grow.

Ooh, a nice chilled out start to the 2 o'clock hour for us here on Premier Christian Radio. That's Dave Wellington and I'll wait for you. It is 8 minutes past two. Hopefully your Thursday going according to plan so far. I'm with you for the rest of this afternoon, so thoroughly looking forward to that. Lots going on in this first hour together. We're going to be focusing in on energy bills that are going up again in the UK. Uh-oh. The regulator Ofgem saying the average household going to be paying about £220 more a year from this week. How are you going to be coping with that? Is it something that you try and keep on top of? Is it something that, I don't know, you don't really pay much attention to? I'd love to hear from you this afternoon about that. Is that a worry for you? Studio at premier.org.uk. Also, there's been lots of chatter about the king and his faith. I don't know whether you realise that he's quietly tweaked his spiritual title. We'll be unpacking a little bit of that with Bishop Mike Royal, who also has a rather appropriate name to be talking about the king, I guess. He's also the General Secretary of Churches Together in England, and so he's been talking a bit more about the king today. We'll be getting to the bottom of that. But how was it for you last night if you are an England football fan? Oh, I'm still not sure I've quite recovered, so we need to talk about that next. All right.

0: That is Swing Wide Vineyard Music from the Dreaming the Impossible conference. It's after 2 o'clock on your Thursday. A massive welcome, Josh, with you. And before we do anything else, I think we just need to take a collective deep breath, particularly if you are an England fan, because my goodness, last night was rather stressful. The game against DR Congo, or as one pupil said at the school I work in, Dr. Congo. I don't know about you, but I think I aged about 10 years in that second half. I mean, nervy doesn't even begin to cover it. If you watch the match, even the commentators sounded pretty anxious, but they survived. They got over the line, and now it means possibly you are facing a bit of a dilemma, because up next for England is Mexico. The problem? Well, kickoff is 1 a.m. on Monday morning. Now, Thomas Tuchel has already been saying that you've got to stay up and watch it. He's the England manager, of course. So with the England manager potentially giving you a permission slip to stay up late, I want to know what your game plan is. Are you actually going to stay up? Are you pulling an all-nighter on Sunday? Are you just going to think, okay, I'm just going to stay up and watch it? Maybe, I think this is the tactic I'm going for, you're going to sleep at 9, set a terrifying alarm for 12:55 a.m. Or maybe you just say, absolutely not, Josh. What are you talking about? I've got to go to work. I love my bed. I'll just watch the highlights with my cornflakes. So be honest with me. Will you be staying up for the 1 a.m. kickoff? Let's see where you stand as an England fan on this. Text the studio right now, 66777. Start your message with the word Premier. And as always, you can email me, studio@premier.org.uk. Right, plenty to come in this hour. We'll be looking at energy prices going up again and take a closer look at the King's Faith with Bishop Mike Royal.
1: Would you like to understand your Bible more deeply? Have you wondered what a particular book is saying to you today? Can the Bible speak to your situation? 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

0: That is The Heart of Worship Singers, and You Carried Me. Now, at least 18 people have been killed and around 85 injured in an overnight Russian drone and missile attack on Kyiv. The Kremlin says the strikes were aimed at military targets, despite a number of residential buildings being hit. So why is Russia continuing to retaliate despite losing hundreds of thousands of its own soldiers? And what prospect, if any, is there for peace in the next few months? Well, John Heathershaw is Professor of International Relations at Exeter University. He's also Research Associate at the Centre for the Study of Bible and Violence at Bristol Baptist College, and he's been giving his view to Mal.
1: What the Russians seem to be doing is having combined attacks now. So whereas before there was lots of little attacks using lower-tech weaponry sometimes and the occasional high-tech ballistic missile, they're now concentrating their attacks and doing them every week or two, but on a much greater scale, which means more people die and the attacks are more traumatic. So I think we just need to see this as a sort of wounded great power who's locked itself into a terribly destructive conflict, which has now, by most estimates, led to 2 million casualties. And they are really strategically devoid of big ideas. And so they want to just strike back when they're hit, because, of course, Russia's been hit in its own cities, not with its civilians dying, but its civilian infrastructure being hit. And it's also under attack in Crimea. So it in some ways, it's on the back foot. And so it strikes back in this terrible and brutal way against civilians. When I was in Ukraine earlier this year, we had air raid sirens. And of course, for us as visitors, that's unusual and worrying. For Ukrainians, it's normal. And some of those are national air raid sirens because they don't really know which places are going to be hit. They see drones coming in. Of course, drones can be redirected. So with modern technology, there's a great deal of uncertainty around what places are going to be hit. And it just puts everyone on edge. But at the same time, of course, you're absolutely right. The opposite of that is thinking, well, it's probably not going to hit me because we just get these things all the time. So this strange combination of feeling on edge, but not always being prepared for quite

0: how bad things are going to be, because you're just so used to air raid sirens.
1: Mm. Who's winning then? You know, if you do follow social media, you can see a lot of strikes from Ukraine via drones going in and blowing up, you know, oil refineries and communication centers, and it just seems that thousands of Russian soldiers are being killed on a weekly, maybe a monthly basis. So who's winning?
0: No one's winning. As in most wars, there's very little utility to military force. So offensive military force to attack is typically repelled by sort of, you know, good, strong, effective defensive forces, which Ukraine has. So I think you can say that in the context of Crimea, Ukraine is putting Russia under a lot of pressure. In the context of Ukraine's ability to strike with drones inside Russia, it's having some advantages there. But Russia has advantage in missiles, and it was missiles that caused most of the damage overnight, I think. And it's also making some progress in the Donbass region, which is the two regions of Donetsk and Luhansk, which I think are most important to Russia. But overall, no one's winning. Human beings are losing because they're dying in huge numbers. And I'm afraid it's a testimony to, you know, what we as Christians know to be the gospel of peace, which is that war never works, really. And it just leads to terrible destruction. And the hope you have is in the end of war and the beginning of peace.
1: Can we, and it sounds terrible, can we say there's a difference in the targets that Ukraine is choosing and the targets that Russia is choosing? Is there if people die one way or the other, is there a difference, though, in the targeting?
0: Yeah, I think there is. I think it would be naive to say that Ukraine is always and absolutely abiding by all the laws of war. Some evidence that's not always the case. But by and large, what it's doing is targeting Russian military personnel, Russian political leaders and friends of the Kremlin with targeted assassinations. You know, depends what we think about that. And then civilian infrastructure in Russia, which it's using to try and create a fuel crisis within Russia, which is actually starting to happen now. So, you know, Russia also targets civilian infrastructure actually on a far, far greater scale in Ukraine. And it does so over winter in order to increase hardship, to lead to the loss of civilian life. And of course, it attacks apartment buildings in a way that Ukraine does not. So there is definitely a difference. Russia is not bound in any way by the laws of war. Ukraine largely is. And so there is that sense of, you know, one side needing to and knowing that it has the moral sort of superiority and wanting to keep that. So that is important.
1: Does it make any sense, or is it just another war from a biblical perspective?
0: The absence of progress in the war is especially tragic given the loss of life. But the fact that wars very rarely lead to progress in political ends, and those that attack unjustly typically find their plans thwarted, actually should give us some cause for hope, I think. It's not the case that war is a simple, you know, good versus evil thing. When we fall into armed conflict, moral compromise occurs on all sides. At the same time, what we're seeing in Ukraine is that people that have been attacked are able to defend themselves, and an aggressor state isn't able to get what it wants. So, you know, I see that as a just order just about being retained in the world. But the most important thing, of course, is that we have this future hope of swords being turned into plowshares. Mm-hmm. And for Christians working in response to armed conflict, like, you know, the Christians you might speak to here on the radio, the Christians working for Dnipro Hope Mission, that's a charity that I'm involved in supporting. That's what they're focused on. They're focused on rebuilding Ukraine for the future, ministering to both the soldiers who have come back from the front lines and the orphans and widows and civilians who are suffering. That's our vision.
2: That is John Heathershaw, Professor of International Relations at Exeter University. He's also Research Associate at the Centre for the Study of Bible and Violence at Bristol Baptist College, talking there to Mal about Russia's latest missile and drone attack on Ukraine, in which at least 18 people have been killed. If you want to stay up to date with this story and get prayer pointers, then do visit our news website. That's Premier.

0: It's moments like this. You hear from God.
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Nick and Becky Drake, Speak Your Name. It's just after 2:30. Hopefully all going well in your neck of the woods. How are you feeling after the big England game yesterday? If you're an England fan, it was excruciating.

to say the least, but it has now left a massive dilemma for Sunday night. How on earth do you handle England's 1 a.m. kickoff against Mexico Monday morning? Do you go to bed? Do you set an alarm, or do you just power through? Well, science has officially weighed in, because a sleep expert from Oxford University has actually looked at this and has some brilliant advice. She says, just stay up. Don't try to go to sleep and wake up at 1 a.m. because it's a one-off event and your adrenaline will be pumping. She says it's actually easier on your body to just stay awake. But she did issue one major warning. Because you will be sleep deprived on Monday, you're going to be irritable and you will make terrible impulsive choices. Her official advice for Monday, don't operate heavy machinery, and whatever you do, don't make any major life decisions. What about presenting a radio show? Because that's what I'll be doing after staying up, if that is what I do. So you've got full permission from the England manager and an Oxford scientist to stay up all night now. So what is your game plan? Let me know. Text me 66777. Start your message with the word Premier. Email me studio@premier.org.uk. Right, next, we'll take a closer look at the King's Faith.

0: That is the African Music Experience. Jesus, we celebrate your victory. It's been a bit of a celebration of African football, actually, in the World Cup. I mean, how close was Senegal last night to putting out Belgium? And I tell you what, DR Congo, well, pushed England all the way, didn't they? Okay, let's focus now on King Charles, because he has quietly tweaked his spiritual title. Did you catch it? In this year's annual sovereign report, instead of simply being described as the Supreme Governor of the Church of England, it says the King protects the space for faith within the multi-faith nation. Is that simply a recognition of modern Britain's religious diversity, or does it weaken Christianity's constitutional place at the heart of the monarchy? That's what a lot of people are wondering. Some critics arguing that if the King is no longer solely defending the Church of England, he is undermining the historic role of the Crown. Now, Bishop Mike Royal, General Secretary of Churches Together in England and one of the church leaders who blessed the King at his coronation, has been giving his response to Esther.
1: I would take a different view. I would say that you can approach things from a both and perspective. So it's possible to be the Supreme Governor of the Church of England, which continues, but at the same time, create space for interfaith work and interfaith dialogue. And what some people misunderstand about interfaith work is that they assume that interfaith work is just, oh, it's everyone coming together in a mismatch. That's not interfaith work. It's about having a clear and distinctive faith yourself, but recognizing that you also need to hold space for others. And actually, by holding space for others, everyone gets enriched. And that, I believe, is His Majesty's view. And he has a view that he has a role to play in that. And I have to say that I have been involved in some of the interfaith gatherings that he has been involved in. Other colleagues of mine have experienced the same from across the churches. And it's a really positive role. But it doesn't in any way diminish his role within the Church of England.
2: But I suppose that is the fear of some listeners. And it's really interesting to see how many people have been getting involved in the conversation, because there definitely is among some listeners to this show who would say, fair enough, hold space. That sounds very trendy, very modern. But actually, if we hold space for other religions, they will just come in and take over that space. Because, and again, this is a view that Gavin shared, was that, you know, actually, particularly Christianity and Islam are at odds with each other. They have always slightly competed and will continue to do so no matter how polite we are to each other. So if we hold space, will other religions take it over, Mike? What's your view? What's your experience of that?
1: Well, I hear that. But at the same time, there are other themes kind of at play here. And one of the big themes, of course, is community cohesion. And we've had situations where we've had people in the Muslim community being attacked for their faith. We've had hijabs pulled off women's heads, etc. I mean, there's been lots going on. And so this isn't just a sort of a nice middle class conversation. This really matters on the ground in our communities, in our towns, and in our cities. And so building an understanding, building people's religious faith literacy is really important. And I think that His Majesty King Charles understands that and is leaning into that. And I've got to say, I'm very supportive of that. From my perspective, from what I've seen of him, and I can't speak for him, but what I've seen of him in several different contexts within the church, he has a strong Christian faith. Different, yes, from perhaps his mother, Queen Elizabeth II, but he does nonetheless have a meaningful faith.
2: What do you notice? What are the signs of that meaningful faith that you've noticed?
1: You can see when someone is worshiping, You can see, when worship is taking place, you can visibly see whether someone is engaging or not. And certainly from my perspective, he is someone who deeply engages in the Christian faith.
0: That is Bishop Mike Royal, General Secretary of Churches Together in England and one of the church leaders present at King Charles's coronation. He assured us that the King's Christian faith remains strong and active despite scrutiny over the updated wording of his role. Some critics argue the change from defender of the faith to someone who protects the space for faith is a significant shift. Bishop Mike says it simply reflects the King's commitment to supporting people of all faiths without diminishing his own Christian convictions. I wonder what you've been making of all of that. Love to hear from you. Are you of the same opinion as Bishop Mike, or are you someone who is, well, worried about that change? Drop me a text, 66777, and start it with the word premiere.
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0: God's Work, Pastor Tom Nell, sounding pretty good, hey? Don't forget, so many brilliant resources available from us here at Premier. Reverses? Where did that come from? Coming up to 2:45. Now, maybe it's because I'm still feeling a bit stressed out from yesterday's England match. It now lines up a 1 a.m. game with Mexico on Monday morning. So I'm asking you, are you going to be staying up? BBC Sport have run a poll on this today, and you could either vote absolutely or no chance to are you going to stay up to watch England. 54% absolutely, 46% no chance at the moment, so that is pretty equal, isn't it? What about you though? I'm asking you now, are you going to be staying up to watch? I am an absolutely staying up. Whether I'm going to go to bed first and get up though, I am yet to decide. studio@premier.org.uk. Well, I tell you what, energy prices are going up, and we're going to be hearing more about that.

0: That's the new Irish Choir and Orchestra. What a faithful God. Energy bills are going up again in the UK then. The regulator Ofgem says the average household will pay about £220 more a year from this week. That takes a typical bill to around £1,800. Experts say the main reason is still high global gas prices. And, well, analysis at Cornwall Insight expect bills to stay high well into winter. Campaigners warn this could push millions more into fuel poverty as energy takes up a bigger share of our income. Well, Lydia has been speaking to Juliet Flack, CAP's acting head of policy and public affairs, to get her opinion.
1: This latest rise is the latest in a number of factors that have been kind of piling on top of the clients that we see at Christians Against Poverty, those that are already facing real financial difficulty because of consistently high costs of essentials, not only those energy costs, but also the high costs of food and water and rent. And so people are facing this situation where their budgets just often aren't balancing. Their income

0: officials. So we see around 20% of the UK population are facing what we're calling a deficit budget, which is when their budgets don't balance. And so that is a real concern and a worry that, that people are carrying around in the day-to-day, and that's going to affect how they're able to live, cutting down on essentials, but also just the mental health impacts that that has as well.
1: Mm. Do you think the current government support goes far enough? And what changes would make the biggest difference for low-income households right now?
0: I think I'll tackle the second part first, of just noting that the biggest challenge at the moment is that unlivable incomes. So I'd be calling any government at any time to really consider the need for everyone to be able to have a livable income, everyone to be able to have the autonomy of choice of how they spend their money, by having enough money coming in that they can spend on the essentials, that they can afford to pay their energy bills. So although in the immediate time, then we need to see more kind of emergency support for those that are really struggling. And CAP and other charities are out there doing all we can to support our clients. But there is a role for the government to be thinking of that short-term relief, but also the long-term changes that are needed to make sure that that charities aren't needing to put the plaster on the wound, that instead we can be seeing a society where everyone's able to thrive.
1: And with a new Prime Minister coming in this month, what would you like them to prioritise or better understand about the reality people are facing with energy bills and the wider cost of living crisis?
0: Definitely. I think that it would be really positive for anyone coming into any position of power to acknowledge just the realities that people are facing at the moment. We've done some polling recently and found that 35% of UK adults worry every day about their finances. That's a huge portion of the population. That's equivalent to 19.4 million people. So it's really important to realise that this isn't just a niche issue. This is something that is affecting people on the day-to-day. It's affecting how everyone kind of is able to turn up at work, is able to turn up for their family and their friends. If they've got this weight of worry, then it will really impact not only their finances, but also just their life more generally. So an appreciation of just the struggles that people are facing is really a first step in making sure that decision makers can make informed decisions.
1: What does loving our neighbour kind of look like in this context of fuel poverty? You know, are there practical things that individuals that we can do to support our friends and our neighbours, our fellow members of church who might be struggling with their energy bills?
0: Yes, definitely. First of all, it is just that giving people the grace. You don't know what someone's struggling with at any given moment. You don't know what worries they're carrying around, what financial situations they might be facing. They might have a looming kind of debt crisis that's weighing over them. So just grace in every conversations that we can be having, and showcasing that Christian love to our neighbours, our friends, all the people that we come in contact with throughout our days. That's something that we've been called to do, and something that we can be outliving our faith in that way. But then also there is ways that we can be practically showing support as well. We can be making sure that we're signposting anyone that we know is facing debt to Christians Against Poverty and other providers, to know that people aren't alone, that there is support out there. And then the third aspect, I'd say, is always there's room for prayer every day. But prayers for individuals that are struggling at the moment, people that are seeing this latest surge in energy prices and are really kind of feeling that fear. And also prayers for the global situation, the global uncertainty that is having a knock-on impact on increasing the energy price cap.
2: That is CAPS Acting Head of Policy and Public Affairs sharing some of the ways that we can support those affected by the energy price cap rise. Christians Against Poverty always doing such an amazing job, chatting there to Premier's Lydia Bennett. Well, we hurtle towards 3 o'clock together and the news team are poised and ready.

need to give you everything you need to know, all from a Christian perspective. Then in the next part of the program, we will continue our walk through the book of Acts together. It's been so good hearing about the early church and what the disciples got up to. We've been hearing a little snippet of it each day, and we'll pick up where we left it off yesterday. Also, we'll carry on our discussion as to whether or not you're going to be staying up to watch the England game. 1 a.m. Monday morning versus Mexico following their win last night over DR Congo. We're going to be involving kids on the school run because, well, Thomas Tuchel says parents should let their kids stay up to watch it. But the government have now waded in on the discussion. So we'll get more on that after 3 o'clock.

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1: Good afternoon, I'm Anna Rees Green. Sir Keir Starmer has apologised on behalf of the state to survivors of forced adoption, calling it a stain on our history. An estimated 185,000 unmarried mothers had babies taken away in England and Wales during the 1950s, 60s and 70s. In the Commons, the Prime Minister said he found it hard to read their testimonies.
2: Many young, vulnerable and without support were coerced, bullied or misled into feeling that they had no choice but to have their children taken away from them.
1: The government's official apology comes after one issued by the Church of England last month. Now Ukraine's president has cut short a trip to Ireland after a huge Russian bombardment on Kyiv overnight. 20 people are known to have died and at least 80 others have been injured in the drone and missile attack. The Kremlin says the strikes were aimed at military targets despite residential buildings being hit. John Heathershaw is Professor of International Relations at Exeter University and a Baptist elder. He gives Premier his assessment of Russia's actions.
3: We just need to see this as a sort of wounded great power who's locked itself into a terribly destructive conflict, which has now, by most estimates, led to 2 million casualties. They are really strategically devoid of big ideas, and so they want to just strike back when they're hit.
1: And this morning there's been a schism in the Catholic Church as a group of bishops have been excommunicated by Pope Leo. 4 new bishops from the Swiss group St. Pius X were ordained without Pope Leo's approval in direct defiance of the Vatican. Catholic Voices writer Joe Ronan tells Premier it's about authority.
4: A lot of people sort of think it's about liturgy and it's about use of Latin in the church and all the rest of the good stuff, but that's a lot of that is smokescreen. It really comes down to obedience to the Pope and recognition of the key documents of Vatican II.
1: Finally, the government has defended national insurance rises after a bakery chain co-owned by Ramesh Ranganathan was forced to shut after 89 years. In a social media post, the comedian said, "Gutted wasn't the word." Coughlin's Bakery operates a chain of shops across South London, Kent, Surrey and West Sussex. It's blamed the increase and a hike in business rates for closing. But Commons leader Alan Campbell insists the changes are needed to spend more and invest in public services.
5: Small businesses are at the heart of our local communities and economies, and we are committed as a government to support them in every way that we can, which is why our small business plan will save businesses time and money, boost access to finance, and create new opportunities.
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1: Now this afternoon, London is enjoying warm sunshine at 26 degrees Celsius. Further north, Manchester is seeing 19 degrees. In Scotland, Edinburgh is experiencing sunny intervals, also at 19 degrees Celsius, with blustery winds of up to 36 miles per hour. Glasgow's a little cooler at 18. Wales has 23 degrees Celsius in Cardiff and Northern Ireland's mostly dry at 19 degrees Celsius in Belfast, but some light scattered showers are on their way across the north. That's your latest from the Premier News team. For more from a Christian perspective, head to premierchristian.news.
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That is Psalm 108 to get the 3 o'clock hour underway for us here on Premier Christian Radio. Hopefully I am finding you well. Plenty for us to get our teeth into during this hour of the programme. Lots coming up. We'll be asking a couple of questions, actually. First of all, does work matter to God? What you do day in, day out, does that actually matter to God? Is he interested in that type of thing? And our another question is, how do you decide which friends get your time? The ones that get your trust, the ones that get your closeness. Maybe that's not too difficult for you because maybe you just only got one or two really close friends. But if you're someone with a lot of people around you, then how do you make that decision to choose a close friend? Maybe that is something you've had to do before. So love to hear from you about that. We'll also hear from Pete Gregg on the weirdest thing that he has ever heard from God. It's quite a mixed bag in this hour. I am glad you're here. Don't forget, it's studio@premier.org.uk to get involved and text me 66777. Start your message with the word Premier. Okay, next, after Lauren Daigle, I'll tell you about a brilliant prayer meeting that you might want to go to tonight.

0: Look up. Ah, the fabulous Lauren Daigle, a Look Up Child. I am looking forward to seeing Lauren Daigle at Big Church Festival in the summer. Ah, that is going to be a treat, definitely. Now, there is power when we pray. Yep. And even more so when we join together in unity with others to cry out to the Lord. And this week, we're inviting you to Premier's online United prayer meeting, 8 o'clock tonight. Now, depending on where you are, you can tune in. Doesn't really matter, to be honest. You could be at home. You could be in the car. You could be on a holiday. We're going to seek God's face for our nation. The guest leader is Richard Gamble of the Eternal Wall of Answered Prayer. Wow. So to get the link to attend tonight at 8 o'clock, it's premier.org.uk/United. That's premier.org.uk/United. A prayer meeting led by Richard Gamble of the Eternal Wall of Answered Prayer to seek God's face for our nations. It sounds good, doesn't it? And maybe you will be there. You won't want to miss it, that's for sure.
1: So it's all happening on Friday's Inspirational Breakfast. Hello, I'm Michael Vanstone. And at 7:30, I'll bring you news about another show about Jesus due to hit our TV screens at some point. So should we be grateful to the BBC for, well, wanting to be keen to get the nation to focus again on the person of Jesus? Maybe we should. Then later on, we'll think about which Christian songs can be considered for a summer playlist. You know, that list that we line up to play on warm, sunny days at home in the garden or in the car. Wonder which songs you'd include. There's more too. So make sure you join me, Michael Vanstone, tomorrow morning from 7. That's for Inspirational Breakfast here on Premier Christian Radio in association with the Harvest Partnership.

0: Swiss ICF worship band and Fearless. So does our everyday ordinary work matter to God? Writing to the Colossians in the Bible, the Apostle Paul says, whatever you do, work at it with all your heart as working for the Lord, not for a human master. But what does that look like in practice? Well, Mark Green is an author, a speaker, and a former executive director of the London Institute for Contemporary Christianity. And he joined Lydia to unpack why ordinary work matters.
1: Colossians tells us how we're meant to work with all of our heart and who we're working for, Jesus. And in a sense, you know, the goal is his glory. But it doesn't tell us, that bit doesn't tell us directly why our work matters. How do the little things we do every day fit in with God's big mission and his big purposes? And if it's okay, I want to go back to Genesis and start with, you know, what, you know, with the picture that God gives us of how he works and what he seems to be doing. So if you go back to the beginning, which is a very good place to begin, what we see is, first of all, that five times in Genesis chapter 1, God is described as doing, making, and five times he's described as creating. So this is a worker God. This is a worker God. That's the first thing we see. He's making stuff. And what does he do? Why, for example, doesn't God create Adam on day one? I mean, get on with it, God. Let's let's get on with this process. Why does he wait to day six? Because if he created him on day one, it would have been dark and Adam would have had nowhere to stand. By the time God creates Adam and then Eve, everything is ready. There is ground to stand on, air to breathe, water to drink, this gorgeous environment to enjoy. There are animals to look after. In other words, work to be done in relationship with him. What has God done? He has created a context for human flourishing and creational flourishing. And when you think about that, that's what most of us are trying to do, you know, with our flat or our flat share or our home, create a context in which the people come into it, you know, feel relaxed, feel safe, can be refreshed, restored, and so on. That's what a good team leader wants to do in a team, create a context in which people can give their best. And that's what a good church leader does, create a context in which people can flourish in Christ in all of life. All right, but then how does God do that? What are the components of that? And when we look at the components of that, what we're going to discover, I hope, is the answer to whether housework matters to God. And, you know, that's a really, really important question, because if it doesn't matter to God, the good news is you don't have to do it. So what does God do to begin with? God starts off by bringing order. There is chaos, and he brings order. Well, if he can sort out that kind of chaos, can probably deal with the mess in our own lives, but order is critical. Loads of jobs bring order. Virtually every job in some way. Even a demolition job brings order, ultimately. But, most jobs bring order, you know. Maintenance, street cleaners, you know, all kinds of stuff. Police people, etc. And then God's work provides. He's created this context where people are provided for. And he not only provides, you know, what people need to eat, he provides purposeful activity and so on and so forth and a good environment. Well, how does your work provide, either for yourself or for other people? And then God's work brings joy. You know, the food is good to taste and it looks good. It's joyous. Well, how does work bring joy? Well, lots of work bring joy. I mean, I have some favorites. I'm very grateful to, you know, the company that produced something which means that I do not have to scratch the limescale off the taps with my nails, ruining my otherwise parabolic nails. So I'm grateful to Mr. Muscle and the corporation that made that product. Thank you very much. It's made my life easier. And actually lots of work serves people and releases joy. And that's, to some extent, there's that potential in any conversation with anybody, isn't there? Mm. It's not just teachers and parents and so on and so forth. You know, to release something, to release joy in somebody, to liberate somebody into something, and so on. So God does all of those things, brings order, provision, joy, beauty, and release of potential. And I think most jobs do most of those things. And therefore they contribute to human and creational flourishing, which is God's goal. So the extent to which any job contributes, serves people in that way, that is in line with God's purposes for work.
2: Mm-hmm.
1: So God, who is love, creates a context for flourishing. Of course he does. He's love. So ultimately, the goal in work is love. I serve somebody.
0: That is the voice of Mark Green. Mark is an author, a speaker, and former executive director for the London Institute for Contemporary Christianity. His book, Fruitfulness on the Front Line, unpacks how ordinary work matters. He was talking there with Lydia earlier on Daytime, and you can listen to the interview again on Premiere.plus. Just search for Daytime on Premiere, and yeah, check out that book. You can get it wherever you normally get your books from, which is hopefully your local Christian bookshop, if there is still one. Fruitlessness on the Front Lines is what you're looking for, by Mark Green. Okay, next, it's time for a school-run debate. Kids, should your parents let you stay up to watch the England game on Monday?
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0: Okay, coming up to 3:25 on your Thursday afternoon. Very soon we'll be pausing to continue our little walk through the book of Acts in the Bible, hearing about the early church. We're going to have the next part read to us very soon. But the school run is officially underway. Now, kids in the back seat, I need you to listen up, because you are currently at the centre of a massive national argument, and I need your opinion, okay? Now, you might know England is playing Mexico in the World Cup this Monday morning. Kickoff is 1 a.m. Now, we have a total disagreement at the very top about this, because on

0: one side, you've got the England manager, Thomas Tuchel. He says your parents should absolutely let you stay up and watch it. But on the other side, the Prime Minister's office has just stepped in. They've released a statement saying that while parents can decide, children must be in school on Monday morning. They actually suggested you take a bit of a nap on Sunday afternoon to make up for it. So kids, I want to hear from you. Who is right? The England manager or the Prime Minister? Do you think you should be allowed to stay up for the 1 a.m. kickoff? And if you do stay up, do you think you should automatically get the day off school on Monday? Love to hear from you. Tell Mum and Dad to message the studio and let me know what you think, please. 66777. 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Kids, I need to hear from you.
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2: Acts chapter 14, verses 8 to 28. In Lystra, there sat a man who was lame. He had been that way from birth and had never walked. He listened to Paul as he was speaking. Paul looked directly at him, saw that he had faith to be healed, and called out, "Stand up on your feet." At that, the man jumped up and began to walk. When the crowd saw what Paul had done, they shouted in the Lycaonian language, "The gods have come down to us in human form." Barnabas they called Zeus, and Paul they called Hermes, because he was the chief speaker. The priest of Zeus, whose temple was just outside the city, brought bulls and wreaths to the city gates because he and the crowd wanted to offer sacrifices to them. But when the apostles Barnabas and Paul heard of this, they tore their clothes and rushed out into the crowd shouting, "Friends, why are you doing this? We too are only human like you. We are bringing you good news, telling you to turn from these worthless things to the living God, who made the heavens and the earth and the sea and everything in them. In the past,

0: He let all nations go their own way. Yet he has not left himself without testimony. He has shown kindness by giving you rain from heaven and crops in their seasons. He provides you with plenty of food and fills your hearts with joy. Even with these words, they had difficulty keeping the crowd from sacrificing to them. Then some Jews came from Antioch and Iconium and won the crowd over. They stoned Paul and dragged him outside the city, thinking he was dead. But after the disciples had gathered round him, he got up and went back into the city. The next day, he and Barnabas left for Derbe. They preached the gospel in that city and won a large number of disciples. Then they returned to Lystra, Iconium, and Antioch, strengthening the disciples and encouraging them to remain true to the faith. "We must go through many hardships to enter the kingdom of God," they said. Paul and Barnabas appointed elders for them in each church with prayer and fasting, committed them to the Lord in whom they had put their trust. And after going through Pisidia, they came into Pamphylia, and when they had preached the word in Persia, they went down to Attalia. From Attalia, they sailed back to Antioch, where they had been committed to the grace of God for the work they had now completed. On arriving there, they gathered the church together and reported all that God had done through them and how he had opened a door of faith to the Gentiles. And they stayed there a long time with the disciples.
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0: That is Moiwa and Riversongs. We declare your power. Just coming up to 25 to 4 Thursday afternoon. Josh with you here on Premier Christian Radio. And we have sparked a huge debate across the school run today, because if you've just picked the kids up and jumped into the car, we are talking about the scheduling nightmare heading our way this weekend. If you're an England fan, they play Mexico in the World Cup Monday morning, 1 a.m. And right now, there is a bit of a clash of authority going on, because the England manager Thomas Tuchel has come out and said parents should absolutely let kids stay up to watch the game. But the Prime Minister's office has stepped in today and said, well, absolutely not. They suggest taking a nap and insisted that children must be at their desks in school on Monday morning. So, kids in the back seat, who is going to get their way here? Are you wanting to stay up at 1 a.m. to watch the kickoff? Parents, what is the actual reality in your house? Are you pulling a family all-nighter? Are you going to enforce a strict bedtime? I want to hear your family game plan. Please text me 66777. Start your message with the word Premier. Email me studio@premier.org.uk. Right, let's talk about friendship, shall we? Because how do you actually decide which friends get your time, trust and closeness? After long-distance relationships, they can be difficult. Yeah, are long-distance friendships set up to fail in a world that moves really, well, faster than ever? Sophie Crewe, one half of Soph and Rach duo behind the It's Not Just You podcast, joined Max and Lydia on Big Breakfast over the weekend to unpack catch-up culture and whether it's quietly weakening the depth of our friendships. Lydia asked Sophie how she personally decided about which friendships to invest in.
1: As you go through life, it's beautiful. You kind of collect friendships, and there's people who for a season were maybe really prevalent in your life. Maybe you lived close by and then they've moved, but you don't then sit there and go, cool, well, we're not friends anymore. You're like, okay, they're still my friend. Oh, but now this new person's moved to the area. We get along. You know, it can be hard to, and it's, you know, you never want to seem like you're complaining, because that's such like a blessed position to be in, to have friends to choose from. I think, again, the last few years, I've really felt the need for geographically close friendships. And that's not to say that if a friend moves away, you can't go deep, you can't be close. But I just think that there's, like, I guess in the whole vein of this conversation, chatting about catch-up culture, there's, unless you're like intentionally calling them multiple times a week, FaceTiming, or like, there's just a lot of intention that you'd have to maintain that kind of frequency of them just knowing what's going on in your life, which is definitely possible. But I just, yeah, for me, I would always want to have at least one or two people who are in my proximity who I could know, like, okay, in a crisis, I could actually drive to your house.
2: Who are the 2 a.m. friends?
1: Yeah, like, 3 a.m. friends, I could just go around, knock on your door and go, I need to just sit on your sofa and have a cry. You know, if I'm, you know, if my friend lives in Cornwall, can't do that really, can I? So I think, yeah, over the years, the geography of having, and I guess that to answer your question, like, how do you choose those people? Yeah, I think having a couple of friends who just are actually close by is important.
3: Aside from that,
1: you can just pick up.
3: with Rach, who you work with and is your best friend, and you recently made her honour at wedding,
1: yes,
3: at her wedding, you had quite a intentional way of choosing her as a friend. Tell us how that played out. Because some people were like, well, I want that kind of 2 a.m. yeah, friend, but I don't really know how to do it. I don't know how to see. There's someone at the church, they're like, I think we'd be good friends, but I don't really know how to initiate it without feeling awkward. It's like going for a first date in many ways.
1: I think... We were fortunate as well that we became friends in a time where we were both looking for friendships. It was in our first year of uni. So we both just moved to a new city and, you know, everyone's in that mindset of who my friend's going to be, and everyone's very open to it. And so I think we were fortunate that we got to know each other in that kind of time period. And again, I guess looking back, in some ways it can seem intentional, but at the time I wasn't sat there going, Rach is going to be my best friend.
3: But you did write that note, didn't you, about your friendship?
1: We were looking back, I think it was actually for like a YouTube video or something we were filming years ago, but we were looking back and it was in my first year of uni. I'd written in my journal, like, I think I think I put something like, I think God's going to use mine and Rachel's friendship for kingdom purposes. So I think I just had this sense of it being, which sounds like...
3: It's quite a bold claim to
1: yeah,
3: make.
1: Yeah, it is. But I think I just had this sense of actually our friendship was for more than just us. Or it felt like it was going to be used beyond just our own enjoyment. Mm. So that's, I guess... But again, I wasn't base or like picking her as a friend. It wasn't like God was like, there's a girl called Rach and she's going to be the person that you start a podcast with and you need to go and find her. It was kind of as our friendship emerged and evolved. So I think that, again, it's kind of, I think going back to that whole just quantity time, we just spent a lot of time together. And again, that was kind of at our disposal when you're at uni and let's be honest, you don't have loads of,
3: you've got a lot of free time. In your hands. Yeah, you're not time poor.
1: And I do think that actually, yeah, there's a lot of chat, isn't there, about in your later 20s, it's a lot harder to make friends when you're coming into spaces where maybe people already have established friendships. Maybe, you know, I put people in the reverse of my situation. They've just moved to Birmingham and they're looking at people like me like, oh, well, you made friends nearly 10 years ago when you moved here. How am I supposed to get in on this? I think ultimately the deep, close friendships just come out of, it sounds proper cheesy, but I think it is just time. But I also think that the Lord can supernaturally escalate depth of friendship. Like, have you ever had it where you're kind of chatting with someone and you're like, I've only like met you once, but I just
3: feel... I'm
1: already
3: offloading all my stuff onto
1: yeah.
3: you.
1: Yeah, and like I just have this sense like, oh, I think we're going to be really good friends. Like, we seem to really get on. And I think the Lord can really, like, if you pray and ask, put people in your life for 100%. Kind of such a time as now, if you're feeling like lonely or in a situation where you're really longing for deep friendships, that's not something that God is separate from. And yeah, friendships are really, really important. So he cares about them and he wants to give them to you.
0: That's the voice of Sophie Crewe, one half of the duo behind the It's Not Just You podcast, chatting with Max and Lydia on Big Breakfast over the weekend about how to choose the friends we do life with. Fascinating that, isn't it? 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Just search for Big Breakfast. They, of course, will be back over the weekend, which I guess is not that far away, really, already, as we approach 3:45 on this Thursday afternoon.
2: So much is shallow these days. Pictures, but not words. Texts that seem impersonal. Tweets rather than conversation. It can leave us all feeling rather empty. 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
0: Josh, keeping you company, just coming up 3:45 Thursday afternoon. How do you know that you're hearing from God when you pray? Is that something that sometimes crosses your mind? In the Bible, in John 8:47, Jesus says, whoever is of God hears the words of God. But sometimes our first response when we feel God has spoken to us is just to brush it off and assume it's just our imagination. To get some advice, Esther Hyam spoke to Pete Gregg, founder of 24/7 Prayer and author of How to Hear from God. She asked him, what is the weirdest thing he'd ever heard from God?
4: Sometimes God doesn't speak to me about the really big things I need him to talk about, and then he'll talk to me about complete trivia. And I think, well, why would you do that? One of the stories

0: stories I share in one of my previous books is the time I was walking down the street and I very, very distinctly heard God say, look at that tree. But it was very clear. It wasn't an audible voice, but it might as well have been. It was dramatic. So I froze, stared at a tree. Nothing at all happened. And eventually I said to God, okay, what happens now? I'm looking at the tree. And I sensed that what he said is, why do you always get so intense about everything? I just thought it was a good tree. And so I ended up saying, oh, good job on the tree. And I sensed the Lord saying, thank you very much. So, but actually the serious point is I think your prayer life is at its best, not when you're praying about big things occasionally, but when you're praying about small things continually. And when Adam and Eve walked with God in the cool of the evening, there wasn't any sin in the world. They couldn't pray about healing. They couldn't pray about salvation. They couldn't pray about justice. They must have been saying things like, good tree.
1: And you make a really good point there that actually sometimes we only really concentrate on prayer when there's something going wrong or when we want something. And actually is learning to cultivate listening to God just part of cultivating that intimacy, hanging out?
0: Yeah, exactly. You know, that's the heart and soul of everything. And so many of us, we only talk to God about our problems. Imagine that if I did that with Sammy, you know, we're on a date night. I'm sorry, I have nothing to say. There aren't enough problems. Of course, God loves us and wants us to share with him all that we're struggling with. But people always say, should you pray for parking spaces? and the answer is clearly yes, because God wants us to pray about everything, including funny little things like where to park. So, I think drawing God in on our normality and realizing that's our primary theater of engagement with God is important.
1: We do get anxious about the whole hearing from God thing, because particularly when you're thinking about not just hearing God through the Bible, but hearing God through supernatural or voice or signs, we worry that we get it wrong. So how do we know whether we're hearing from God or whether it's indigestion or a fertile imagination?
0: Well, the first thing to say is you're absolutely right, Esther. Hearing from God is the single most important thing you will ever learn to do. And it is also almost certainly been a source of great pain in your life. Like, you know, who hasn't been hurt by someone manipulating the word of God, giving them a fake prophecy? It's enormously painful. I had a lady at the end of church one day who looked me straight in the eyes and said, God has told me to marry you. At which point I was already married to Sammy. What do you do with these kinds of things? And in that case, it was quite straightforward. I said, no, he hasn't told me that. But it is vital. And I think the answer to your question in my book, How to Hear God, I just talk about the simple, principle of, ABC, is this affirming? That's the first thing, because now there are things God will say that don't feel very affirming, but it does say in 1 Corinthians that prophecy is for encouragement and upbuilding. So I think that's a good place to start. Is it affirming? Secondly, is it biblical? And I don't mean, can you find a random verse in Leviticus? I mean, is it in line with the sweep of scripture? And then C, most important, is it Christ-like? Does this sound like the sort of thing Jesus would say? Is it the sort of thing Jesus would do? And so that doesn't cover everything, but the ABC is a pretty good place to start. Affirming, biblical, Christ-like.
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Right, we're heading to 4 o'clock together. And in the next part of the programme, amongst other things, we'll hear about gaming and how you can be a gamer like Jesus. Jesus.

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6: In the beginning was the Word, and the Word was with God, and the Word was God. He was with God in the beginning. Through him all things were made. 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In him was life, and that life was the light of all mankind. The light shines in the darkness, and the darkness has not overcome it.
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9: Good afternoon, I'm Anna Rees Green. It's understood the leader of a Rochdale grooming gang at the centre of a deportation row has been released from prison. Shabir Ahmed, who's 73, served 14 years for multiple offences. The dual national was stripped of his British citizenship but can't be sent back to Pakistan because of a legal loophole. Conservative leader Kemi Badenoch says deporting

0: on behalf of the state to survivors of forced adoptions, calling it a double injustice. An estimated 185,000 babies of unmarried mothers were taken away in England and Wales during the 50s, 60s and 70s. The Church of England apologised for its role in mother and baby homes last month. Now Ukraine's president has cut short a trip to Ireland after a huge Russian bombardment on Kyiv overnight. 20 people are known to have died and at least 80 others have been injured in the drone and missile attack. The Kremlin says the strikes were aimed at military targets despite residential buildings being hit. John Heathershaw is Professor of International Relations at Exeter University and a Baptist elder. He gives Premier his assessment of Russia's actions.
1: We just need to see this as a sort of wounded great power who's locked itself into a terribly destructive conflict, which has now, by most estimates, led to 2 million casualties. They are really strategically devoid of big ideas, and so they want to just strike back when they're hit.
0: And this morning, there's been a schism in the Catholic Church as a group of bishops have been excommunicated by Pope Leo. 4 new bishops from the Swiss group St. Pius X were ordained without Pope Leo's approval in direct defiance of the Vatican. Joe Ronan from Catholic Voices says the group, which had around 15,000 followers, knew what they were doing.
2: That process of going ahead in disobedience, direct disobedience and public disobedience to the Pope actually automatically excommunicates themselves.
0: And a rare first edition of The Hobbit has sold for more than £38,000 after being discovered among ordinary donations at an Oxfam shop in Birmingham. The 1938 copy was identified by staff before going under the hammer. Oxfam says the money will help fund its work tackling poverty.
3: The weather, brought to you in partnership with In Touch Ministries, leading people around the world into a growing relationship with Jesus Christ.
0: Now across the UK this afternoon, much of England and Wales are enjoying warm, sunny conditions, with London seeing 26 degrees Celsius and Cardiff a pleasant 23 degrees. However, it's breezier further north in Scotland, Glasgow and Edinburgh. 18 degrees Celsius is across the region with blustery showers, particularly in the west. Northern Ireland also sees scattered showers, with Belfast currently at 14 degrees Celsius, feeling a little cooler. And that's your latest from the Premier News team. 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

past. It's the 2nd of July today, and hopefully getting a bit more used to the 7th month of the year being around, because it's going to be here for quite a few days. So hopefully you'll get used to it. The weather a bit hotter today, is it? Quite nice though. Nice little breeze outside when I was walking out earlier. Rather nice. Now, it's good to be in your company, and plenty coming up in this hour of the programme. All this week, Bernie Dimer has been talking to us about the 7 deadly sins. That's an interesting topic on a different perspective, and he's continuing that for us today. Also, we'll be focusing in on gaming. Are you someone who likes to get on the Xbox, the PlayStation, or I don't know, maybe on your PC? I mean, plenty of games on a phone as well. Not particularly something I'm into. When I was younger, yes, many an hour spent playing Sonic the Hedgehog in the early 90s, but doesn't really keep my attention much anymore. But maybe it is something that you enjoy. Of course, that area of life comes with plenty of temptations, as all areas of life do. What about toxic voice chat, for example, or saying things that you'd never say face to face with someone when you're online gaming with them? So let me know this afternoon if you are a gamer, and we're going to be finding out about gaming like Jesus and how it can be used in a really positive way to have some great conversations whilst playing a game together online. Fascinating stuff. I thought of playing Sonic the Hedgehog online. No one was playing that with me in the 90s. That was for sure. In fact, I do remember Sonic the Hedgehog 2 coming out, and you could play together on that, but only in the same room. Yeah. Okay, well, I tell you what, it's time as well for day 4 of the Divine Advantage next. We've been doing this all week, and next we'll be talking about when an athlete hits the wall, their legs give out. It isn't their own strength that gets them over the finish line. It's the deafening roar of the crowd. How does that play out for us as Christians? We'll hear about that after Saint Music, Trust Your Hand. New music for you.

0: That is brand new music from East London's Saint Music, Trust Your Hand. What a beautifully grounding track that is. And there's a lyric in that song. Now I am free falling into your safe haven. Now, when you get to late Thursday afternoon, like we are now, it's easy to feel like you're just kind of free falling through the week, juggling those deadlines, a bit of family chaos, an endless to-do list thrown in. But what a brilliant reminder that we aren't falling into the unknown. We're falling right into the safe hands of God, who is completely in control. So if you've been feeling a bit overwhelmed this afternoon, maybe that is the reminder you needed to just let go and trust Him. Such a great song, that, isn't it? If you want to hear it again, Saint Music, Trust Your Hand. Well, all this week on Drive, while the nation is totally consumed by the World Cup and Wimbledon, we've been borrowing a sports phrase and looking at it through a spiritual lens. We're talking about the divine advantage, because in football, advantage is played when the ref waves his hands after a foul has been committed. And of course, in tennis, it's when the scores are locked at deuce and then someone plays that amazing volley down the tram line. Oh, and the crowd goes mad. On Monday, we looked at the advantage of peace in our Christian life. Tuesday was the home ground advantage. In other words, the church, our fellow Christians around us. Yesterday, we were looking at the coach's playbook, the Bible, giving us strategy when we are completely lost. But today, in the 4 p.m. hour now, we are looking at the lifeblood of any sport, and that is the crowd advantage. I mean, just think about a marathon runner on the 25th mile, or that football team going into extra time. They're completely physically exhausted. They have absolutely nothing left in the tank. But then the crowd starts to roar. The fans start chanting their name, and that wall of noise literally gives them the invisible strength to keep going. Spiritually, the crowd are the people who are praying for you. Now, we all go through seasons of grief, seasons of sickness, seasons of stress that are so dark and so overwhelming that we don't even know how to pray anymore. You're just too exhausted to, I don't know, even form the words. That is when the crowd steps in. It's the friends, the small group, the grandparents, or the church family who stand in the gap. They pray for you when you cannot pray for yourself. They literally carry you over the finish line. So this afternoon, I want to hear about your crowd advantage. When did you physically feel the prayers of other people keeping you standing? Who was that crowd who carried you through your toughest season? Let's celebrate the people who pray for us this afternoon. Text the studio 66777 and start your message with the word Premier.
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0: So, if you're someone who likes the Xbox, the PlayStation, or Candy Crush Saga, we're going to be finding out about gaming like Jesus next.

Okay, we're on day four of the Divine Advantage this afternoon. It's all about the crowd advantage. Just like an exhausted sports player is carried over the line by the roar of the fans, spiritually, the crowd are the people praying for you when you're simply too exhausted or even heartbroken to pray for yourself. But here's something I was thinking about. Sometimes you don't even realize the crowd is there. You might look back at a really dark season and wonder, how on earth did I survive that? Only to find out months later that a friend, a parent, or someone at church was quietly praying for you every single day. You were being carried by a crowd you couldn't even see. And I want to hear those stories today. When did the prayers of others carry you through? Or when did you discover someone had been secretly praying for you exactly when you needed it the

0: studio right now, 66777, and start your message with the word Premiere. So, are you a gamer? Because gaming is bigger than ever. Millions of people spending every week on Xbox, PlayStation, PC, mobile games too. It can be a great way to relax, to connect with friends and have fun, but it can also test our character, whether it's a toxic voice chat, the temptation to rage quit, or say something online you'd never actually say face to face. So how should Christians approach gaming? And what would Jesus be like as a gamer? Well, Jonathan Beecham, founder of Emmaus Gaming, a Christian movement reaching gamers with God's love, joined Max and Lydia on Big Breakfast to unpack these questions. Now, even if you don't consider yourself a gamer, listen up to this.
1: I hear this a lot, like, oh, I'm not a gamer, I don't play the PC, the Xbox, the Wii. But actually, even just logging in onto your phone, a bit of Candy Crush, Angry Birds, Doodle Jump, throwing it a little bit back.
2: That all consists of
1: gaming in my book. So yeah. In my mind, we all gamers.
3: I'd love to know, like, from your perspective, why do you think gaming is so popular?
1: I think gaming is so popular because first of all, the variety, as I just mentioned, from the simple, you know, cellular device to all the way to a hardcore, you know, PC where you're building it yourself. Myself, I like to tinker with it. So, you know, building your own builds and whatnot. There's so much diversity in the gaming space. And also within gaming, there's so much storytelling, different genres of games, action, even like rom-com if you're into that, or like comedy games, whatnot. So in the same way, or any other form of entertainment, whether it's film or TV or music, there's all these different genres. Gaming has a plethora of genres as well, so there's something for everyone for sure.
2: Mm-hmm. Sometimes it does get a bit toxic. I mean, you'll probably relate to this, Jonathan. You've played a game, let's say you've played a game of FIFA online against a stranger, and then a message pops in your inbox from this person telling you who you are and why you absolutely suck, basically. We've usually more a few expletives. I got one the other day. It's just absolute, just rancid message after I just beat him 3-0.
3: Really?
2: And I was like, it's so strange that is so normalised. And it becomes like a joke, doesn't it? Where it's like, oh, it's just Xbox culture or PS5 culture. It's just part of the fun. Yeah. I remember seeing loads of things saying, oh, kids these days, they need thicker skin. I grew up on Xbox Live. Mm-hmm. Yeah. I mean, it's not nice though, is it?
1: No, not at all. And I think especially when you're thinking about it from the Christian narrative, it's like, wow, as people that are of the faith, I find myself as well. Let's say, I get absolutely thrashed. And I know it is probably like a 12-year-old on Fortnite who's absolutely demolished me.
3: Humbling.
1: It really does. It's a great way to like test your, not only your humility, your patience, your tenacity, the fruit of the spirit. You really got to hold on to that Galatians 5:22 for sure. So it very much does test it. But what I've seen having played online though is when you do receive such, let's say, toxic comments or if you are talking on live comms, just being able to respond in a different manner, because they're used to, you know, you fight fire with fire. So if they're toxic to you, they're expecting you to fight back with toxicity as well. But actually the times where I've been able to just be like, it's okay, bro, like, it's fine, like, good job, yeah, you beat me, like, well done. They're like, what? Like, they're just super confused, and let alone if you're then able to respond in love, and if you try and like hold the love of Christ, like, actually it changes the game, no pun intended.
3: So. Yeah, I mean, great way to just like shape culture
1: for sure.
3: What does it look like to game like Jesus?
1: Sheesh,
2: straight
1: to the point. To game like Jesus, what, like the little bracelets? What would Jesus do? What would Jesus do in the game?
2: Is he getting Xbox or is he getting PS5?
1: Ooh, that's good. We're getting political now. Ooh, we're getting a little serious. I feel like Jesus might be a bit of an Xbox guy, but don't quote me.
2: I have to sell my PS5.
1: Yeah. Repent. To game like Jesus, I think to game like Jesus is to be communal. So I think there's times to be isolated as a gamer, but I think majority of the time Jesus was walking with his disciples. So I think to be communal, to have great conversations. When Jesus was being like rage baited, he just asked great questions. So maybe retaliate with questions and not give in, but flip a table too if you have to in game. to be a man of the people, to be open and honest, and to just show love where you can, and to just do it to the best of your ability.
0: That's the voice of Jonathan Beecham there, founder of Emmaus Gaming, a Christian movement reaching gamers with God's love and discipling them too. He was chatting with Max and Lydia on Big Breakfast to chat about how

0: 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Just search for Big Breakfast and you can catch Max and Lydia this coming Saturday, 8 till 12 on your Saturday morning. Wonderful. Okay, coming up for us very soon, Bernie Dimer and a different perspective. He's talking to us all about sin this week.
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0: Yeah, Wren Collective and Evergreen. Gotta love a bit of Wren, haven't you? 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Join us for some very powerful United prayer together. It's going to be great. I'll tell you what else is going to be great. Bernie Dimet, because he's here right now.
1: Greed these days, at least in some circles, is almost a virtue, not a sin. And yet greed is such a destructive force in this world. That's why greed is one of the seven deadly sins, and it's still deadly. Hi, I'm Bernie Dimet, and welcome to the program again as Keith Henry and I take a look at overcoming temptation from a different perspective. And please do stick with me because very soon I'll be telling you about my latest life application book called Victory Over Impossible Odds. I'd love to send you a free copy to help you discover God's powerful faithfulness amidst your troubles. One of the most fascinating creatures alive on this earth is the stock market, because it's a place where people trade shares in companies and it behaves so irrationally. During the so-called dot-com boom a few years back, people were paying exorbitant amounts of money for shares in companies that were losing money hand over fist. It was all about getting a stake in the new economy. It was all about greed. And then during the huge boom that followed, people behaved as though there was no tomorrow. Eat, drink, be merry. They couldn't imagine another recession. But as surely as God made little green apples, it came. And billions, no, trillions of dollars were wiped off the stock markets of the world in a matter of days. Now, don't get me wrong, I believe very much in hard work and free enterprise, but if there were ever a beast that was like a massive neon sign advertising humanity's greed, it'd have to be the stock market. Fortunes made and lost. It seems that in the good times, greed isn't a sin or a vice. It's almost, well, we applaud it. But when the bad times come, as surely they do, what we discover is this. Greed is a sin, and it's still deadly today. Keith Henry, what do you think about greed?
2: Greed is one of those things that's very little understood, because what you just described there could also be gluttony, where you want more money at the stock market. Greed, in this context, in terms of our personality, is not so much about wanting more, it's more about hoarding what you have. It's being greedy and not sharing it because you don't think you'll have enough, right? So greed actually is not gluttony, it's the opposite, it's actually hoarding. The problem here is greed brings about fear, or it's related to fear. And

0: this greed, you hoard it so that you don't give it away, that you'll be able to survive.
1: Okay, not sharing nicely with the other children.
0: That's right.
1: Interesting, some Proverbs. Proverbs 15:27 says, a greedy man brings trouble to his family, but he who hates bribes will live. And Proverbs 28:25, a greedy man stirs up dissension, but he who trusts in the Lord will prosper. So it's interesting. It's what you're saying. It's this hoarding mentality that I won't share and I won't give away, because God does call us to give a lot of what we get away.
0: That's right. And that's where we hoard onto it.

0: need the rest. I'll go for lunch, right? I need it for that. Mm. So it's not gluttony. Greed is something, is based on fear. It's a fear that I won't have enough. It's a fear that actually in the Bible says, you know, if you doubt and have fear, you just won't prosper.
1: Fear is a destructive thing.
0: Totally destructive. One of the most destructive things, and this is what greed's referring to, the destruction of fear and doubt.
1: So who, what sort of personality type? Because over the last few days, what you've been telling us is that each of these particular seven deadly sins is kind of hooked to one of the particular personality types. Some people are more prone to this than others. Who's the person who's most prone to greed?
0: The server.
1: Now, that surprises me. Why the server?
0: Well, the server comes from thinking, right? First of all, they think a lot, more than any other type of personality. And when you think, it's very easy to have fear because you think of what could go wrong.
1: Mm.
0: It's also the servers are not always the most extroverted people, and they're a bit quieter. And some servers need to actually, might be in a party, but they need to get away from that. They need to have time alone, in other words, greed to get alone, so they can recharge the batteries.
1: Mm.
0: They're just not extroverts. They just need to hoard themselves away from everybody for a time.
1: It's kind of weird because, again, I mean, yesterday we were talking about the encourager and I made the point, well, we love having encouragers around. And I tell you, I love having servers around too, because people who want to serve you are a delight to be with, are they not?
0: Oh, they are. They make our life easy, don't they?
1: Yeah.
0: But they do have a fear. They come from anxiety and worry. A server is looking at what can go wrong.
1: That makes sense.
0: Right? They can see things that we don't see, the potholes and things like that. And so they are looking from a fear perspective all the time.
1: Okay. And so that's what spills over. When you let that fear grip you too much, that's what spills over into the greed thing?
0: It does. Then you start hoarding yourself. I can't give any more myself. I can't give anything else away because I might need it. The stock market might crash tomorrow. I'll put my money in the bank. Or the parable of the talents, the person who buried the money in the soil.
1: Because they wouldn't put it at risk.
0: No, they don't want to risk anything. These are anti-risk people.
1: It's the sort of person you want as an accountant, maybe.
0: A lot of the people are accountants.
1: Really? Mm. Okay.
0: They're very analytical type people.
1: Yep.
0: They use their mind, they analyse.
1: Okay. So, okay, let's say I'm a server. I'm not, but let's say I'm a server. And let's say this fear is gripping me. And let's say I've been listening to Keith Henry today and I'm thinking, you know something? That thing that he's talking about is exactly what I go through. So now what, Keith? What can the person who suffers from this do about it?
0: There is an answer in the Bible, in 2 Peter 1, which we've mentioned before. The virtue is there that you actually gain knowledge, because if you gain knowledge of the Word of God, it's got to be the right knowledge, the knowledge can set you free.
1: Okay.
0: Right? So they have to actually see what God's Word says. And the other part, of course, is right, we're talking about faith now. How do you get faith? You get it through the Word of God, right? Knowing more about the Word of God.
1: I seem to get faith dangling off a cliff every time, you know. That's where I get my faith, brother, and the Word of God. Sorry to interrupt you.
0: That's all right. But once you get the faith, you then set, the Bible says you must put it into action. Faith without action is dead.
1: But that's good for a server, because a server is an action person, right?
0: Well, they are only action to serve you, but in their own world. They're fearful or anxiety people. They hoard. The Bible says, no, have faith and go out and do it. So buy those shares or go out and see that person or go to that party or go to whatever. So it has to be faith with action based on knowledge.
1: Okay. Give me a really practical example. I'm struggling to grasp this one.
0: Okay. Take, for instance, a person who wants to invest in a company or want to start their own company, say. Yep. What they have to do, they have to have a lot of faith to do that. So often they will analyse and gain more and more knowledge, become more fearful, see more of the problems that they can fall into. They actually have to take the step. They have to have faith and take the step. It's not till they take the step that they can overcome their fear.
1: That's good. That's good. So fear kind of paralyses, doesn't it?
0: Very good way of putting it, yes.
1: Fear stops you, you're like, and you freeze.
0: Yes.
1: We all experience that sometimes. And yet what you're saying for the person who is the server They need to step out, use their gift, take the risk, because the risk is not a risk if it's done in

0: faith.
1: That's right. They analyze enough, they think about it enough, but they think about it too much.
0: This is the just do it
1: just
0: solution.
1: Do it. Yeah. And so greed is actually comes from a basis of fear.
0: That's good. That was really good. Thank you for that, Keith. Well, tomorrow we're going to look at the next one in the list of the seven deadly sins, and that next one is laziness.
2: Life has its ups and downs. 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That's why I'd love to send you a free copy of my latest book, Victory Over Impossible Odds. 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Hey, thank you so much for joining me. I'm Bernie Diamond. Catch you again, same time tomorrow, with a different perspective.
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1: Wonderful. As we approach 5 o'clock together here on your favourite radio station, we'll have our last news update for this afternoon from the team on the hour. And then lots coming up for us after 5 o'clock, including a closer look at King Charles's faith. Many people concerned about some changes in, I guess, his kind of job description, you could say. We'll hear from Bishop Mike Royal about that. See you after five.
2: All right, put your hands together, everybody. 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
2: The thief comes only to steal and kill and destroy. I have come that they may have life and have it to the full. I am the good shepherd. The good shepherd lays down his life for the sheep. The hired hand is not the shepherd and does not own the sheep. So when he sees the wolf coming, he abandons the sheep and runs away. Then the wolf attacks the flock and scatters it. The man runs away because he is a hired hand and cares nothing for the sheep. I am the good shepherd. I know my sheep, and my sheep know me. Just as the Father knows me, and I know the Father. And I lay down my life for the sheep.
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5: Good evening, I'm Anna Rees Green. Sir Keir Starmer has asked the Home Secretary to review the case of the leader of a Rochdale grooming gang. It's understood Shabir Ahmed has been released from prison today. The 73-year-old dual national was stripped of his British citizenship but can't be deported to Pakistan down to provisions in the 1971 Immigration Act. People who arrived in the UK more than 50 years ago can't be removed. Now, at least 20 people have been killed in an 11-hour Russian drone and missile attack on Kyiv. Moscow says it's retaliation for Ukrainian strikes on oil facilities. John Hellishaw is Professor of International Relations at Exeter University and a Baptist elder. He tells Premier Russia has changed its military tactics.
6: Whereas before there was lots of little attacks using lower tech weaponry sometimes and the occasional high tech ballistic missile, they're now concentrating their attacks and doing them every week or two, but on a much greater scale, which means more people die and the attacks are more traumatic.
5: And this morning there's been a schism in the Catholic Church as a group of bishops have been excommunicated by Pope Leo. Four new bishops from the Swiss group St. Pius X were ordained without the Pope's approval, in direct defiance of the Vatican. Catholic Voices writer Joe Roman tells Premier it's about authority.
7: A lot of people sort of think it's about liturgy and it's about use of Latin in the church and all the rest of the good stuff, but that's a lot of that is smokescreen. It really comes down to obedience to the Pope and recognition of the key documents of Vatican II.
5: And the government has defended national insurance rises after a bakery chain co-owned by Ramesh Ranganathan was forced to shut after 89 years. In a social media post, the comedian said gutted wasn't the word. Coughlin's Bakery operates a chain of shops across South London, Kent, Surrey and West Sussex. It's blamed the increase and a hike in business rates for closing. But Commons leader Alan Campbell insists the changes are needed to spend more and invest in public services.
8: Small businesses are at the heart of our local communities and economies, and we are committed as a government to support them in every way that we can, which is why our small business plan will save businesses time and money, boost access to finance and create new opportunities.
5: Basement alive, 8 days

0: shield him from the crushing debris.
1: And rescuers have pulled a Venezuelan security guard from the rubble of a basement alive 8 days after two earthquakes hit the country. The 43-year-old was extracted safely after rescuers first made contact with him over the weekend. The man was inside his small security cabin when the first tremor struck, which helped shield him from the crushing debris.
2: The weather, brought to you in partnership with In Touch Ministries, leading people around the world into a growing relationship with Jesus Christ.
1: And London is enjoying warm sunshine this evening. It's been 26 degrees this afternoon. Further north, Manchester has seen a cooler 19 degrees. Edinburgh is experiencing sunny intervals, also at 19 degrees Celsius, with blustery winds of up to 36 miles an hour. Glasgow is cooler at 18, and Wales is at 23 degrees Celsius in Cardiff. Northern Ireland is mostly dry, with some light scattered showers and brisk winds. That's your latest from the Premier News team. And for more from a Christian perspective, head to premierchristian.news.
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Blessing Anatoria and I Smile. Maybe you're smiling if you just finished a day at work. Welcome along to the program. If you are just joining in, welcome back. If you are here already at some point already today, you are most welcome. And we have got a packed final hour together. Josh Carter keeping you company on your drive home. It's the 2nd of July today. Yeah, July is settled in now. And hopefully you're remembering that it is the 7th month of the year. We'll be looking at work and whether God considers that to be important. You know, what you've been doing all day, is that a priority for God? How do we make our work a priority for him? We'll be hearing about that. Also, King Charles has quietly tweaked his spiritual title. Have you caught news of this today? We'll be finding out exactly what's been going on and why some critics are concerned about this. We'll hear from Bishop Mike Royal, General Secretary of Churches Together in England. You may remember he was one of the leaders who blessed the king at his coronation. He says there's nothing really to worry about on this. So we'll be having a look at that in more detail together in this hour. I'm very glad you're here.

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0: Okay, did you pick up on news today that King Charles has quietly tweaked his spiritual title? More on that next.

0: Andrew Olsenga with Caroline Cobb in Christ Alone. What a song that is. Just reminding us that it is in Christ alone that we find everything that we are looking for in life. Maybe you're looking for something at the moment and you found yourself looking in somewhere that has, I don't know, just disappointed you a bit. But you know what? In Christ alone is where we find our hope, where we can find acceptance, where we can find forgiveness. We simply come to him. We say sorry for the times when we've just looked elsewhere. And we ask him by the power of his Holy Spirit to come and to fuel us on to live an incredible, extraordinary life. And then we find that meaning. We find that wholeness. We find that forgiveness in Christ alone. Josh keeping you company on this Thursday afternoon. Now, King Charles has quietly tweaked his spiritual title. Did you catch it? In this year's annual sovereign report, instead of simply being described as the Supreme Governor of the Church of England, it says the King protects the space for faith within the multi-faith nation. Is that simply a recognition of modern Britain's religious diversity, or does it weaken Christianity's constitutional place at the heart of the monarchy? Some critics argue that if the King is no longer solely defending the Church of England, he is undermining the historic role of the Crown. Well, Bishop Mike Royal, General Secretary of Churches Together in England, and one of the church leaders who blessed the King at his coronation, you may remember, gave his response this morning to Esther.
1: I would take a different view. I would say that you can approach things from a both and perspective. So it's possible to be the Supreme Governor of the Church of England, which continues, but at the same time, creates space for interfaith work and interfaith dialogue. And what some people misunderstand about interfaith work is that they assume that interfaith work is just, oh, it's everyone coming together in a mismatch. That's not interfaith work. It's about having a clear and distinctive faith yourself, but recognising that you also need to hold space for others. And actually, by holding space for others, everyone gets enriched. And that, I believe, is His Majesty's view. And he has a view that he has a role to play in that. And I have to say that I have been involved in some of the interfaith gatherings that he has been involved in. Other colleagues of mine have experienced the same from across the churches. And it's a really positive role. But it doesn't in any way diminish his role within the Church of England.
2: But I suppose that is the fear of some listeners. And it's really interesting to see how many people have been getting involved in the conversation, because there definitely is among some listeners to this show who would say, fair enough, hold space. That sounds very trendy, very modern. But actually, if we hold space for other religions, they will just come in and take over that space. Because, and again, this is a view that Gavin shared, was that, actually, particularly Christianity and Islam are at odds with each other. They have always slightly competed and will continue to do so no matter how polite we are to each other. So if we hold space, will other religions take it over, Mike? What's your view? What's your experience of that?
1: Well, I hear that. But at the same time, there are other themes kind of at play here. And one of the big themes, of course, is community cohesion. And we've had situations where we've had people in the Muslim community being attacked for their faith. We've had hijabs pulled off women's heads, etc. I mean, there's been lots going on. And so this isn't just a sort of a nice middle class conversation. This really matters on the ground, in our communities, in our towns, and in our cities. And so building an understanding, building people's religious faith literacy is really important. And I think that His Majesty King Charles understands that and is leaning into that. And I've got to say, I'm very supportive of that. From my perspective, from what I've seen of him, and I can't speak for him, but what I've seen of him in several different contexts within the church, he has a strong Christian faith. Different, yes, from perhaps his mother, Queen Elizabeth II, but he does nonetheless have a meaningful faith.
2: What do you notice? What are the signs of that meaningful faith that you've noticed?
1: You can see when someone is worshiping. You can see, when worship is taking place, you can visibly see whether someone is engaging or not. And certainly from my perspective, he is someone who deeply engages in the Christian faith.
0: That is Bishop Mike Royal, General Secretary of Churches Together in England, one of the church leaders present at King Charles' coronation. And he's reassuring us there

that the king's Christian faith remains strong and active despite scrutiny over the updated wording of his role. Some critics arguing the change from defender of the faith to someone who protects the space for faith is a significant shift. Bishop Mike says it simply reflects the king's commitment to supporting people of all faiths without diminishing his own Christian convictions. Fascinating stuff for us here on Premier Christian Radio. We will continue to hear some more interesting things before 6 o'clock. We'll be getting the latest on work mattering to God. Maybe today you've had a busy day at work, lots of deadlines, juggling a whole load of stuff. Does that all actually matter? Or, well, I don't know, could you have just been doing something else more significant? Or is that what you should be doing? We'll hear about how work matters to God before 6.

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1: 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Peace and quiet. Time to think. It's moments like this. You hear from God.
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0: Yes, Keith Green. Oh, Lord, you're beautiful. Oh, absolutely wonderful song. And I've currently got the Keith Green Songs for the Shepherd album in my vinyl player at the moment. Oh, I tell you what, you just can't beat Keith Green on vinyl. It's even better. Josh with you here on Premier Christian Radio. It's 25 to 6. We're into the final part of our time together. I wonder what you're going to be doing with your Thursday evening. Well, tonight, I've got the concluding session of the Alpha course that I've been running with my wife for the past 11 weeks. We've got to the final session. If you know the Alpha course, it's all about the church. And we've just had a great time. We've had between 20 and 25 of us each week meeting together, learning about the Christian faith. And it has been a joy, I have to say. And tonight we've got the church pastors joining us to talk about the church. We're going to be watching the video together and enjoying a meal, of course, as well. Have you done an Alpha course before? Alpha.org is where you can go to find out where there is an Alpha course near you. If you are looking to explore the Christian faith, I cannot speak more highly of that brilliant resource. And I've run over 20 Alpha courses and I just love it. I think it's so relevant all the time. And there's a brand new film series coming out next year. So really, really looking forward to that. So that's what I'll be doing with my Thursday evening, rounding that off. It's going to be absolutely brilliant. Now, here's a question for you. Does our everyday, ordinary work matter to God? Well, writing to the Colossians in the Bible, the Apostle Paul says, whatever you do, work at it with all your heart, as working for the Lord, not for human masters. But what does that look like in practice? Now, Mark Green is an author, a speaker, and a former executive director of the London Institute for Contemporary Christianity. He joined Lydia Bennett to unpack why ordinary work matters.
1: Colossians tells us how we're meant to work with all of our heart and who we're working for, Jesus. And in a sense, you know, the goal is his glory. But it doesn't tell us, that bit doesn't tell us directly why our work matters. How do the little things we do every day fit in with God's big mission and his big purposes? And if it's okay, I want to go back to Genesis and start with, you know, what, you know, with the picture that God gives us of how he works and what he seems to be doing. So if you go back to the beginning, which is a very good place to begin, what we see is, first of all, that five times in Genesis chapter 1, God is described as doing, making, and five times he's described as creating. So this is a worker God. This is a worker God. That's the first thing we see. He's making stuff. And what does he do? Why, for example, doesn't God create Adam on day one? I mean, get on with it, God. Let's let's get on with this process. Why does he wait to day six? Because if he'd created him on day one, it would have been dark and Adam would have had nowhere to stand. By the time God creates Adam and then Eve, everything is ready. There is ground to stand on, air to breathe, water to drink, this gorgeous environment to enjoy. There are animals to look after. In other words, work to be done in relationship with him. What has God done? He has created a context for human flourishing and creational flourishing. And when you think about that, that's what most of us are trying to do, you know, with our flat or our flat share or our home, create a context in which the people come into it, you know, feel relaxed, feel safe, can be refreshed, restored, and so on. That's what a good team leader wants to do in a team, create a context in which people can give their best. And that's what a good church leader does, create context in which people can flourish in Christ in all of life. All right, but then how does God do that? What are the components of that? And when we look at the components of that, what we're going to discover, I hope, is the answer to whether housework matters to God. And, you know, that's a really, really important question, because if it doesn't matter to God, the good news is you don't have to do it. So, what does God do to begin with? God starts off by bringing order. There is chaos, and he brings order. Well, if he can sort out that kind of chaos, he can probably deal with the mess in our own lives, but order is critical. Loads of jobs

bring order. Virtually every job in some way, I mean, even a demolition job brings order, ultimately. But, you know, most jobs bring order, you know, maintenance, street cleaners, you know, all kinds of stuff, police people, etc. And then God's work.

0: provides. He's created this context where people are provided for. And he not only provides, you know, what people need to eat, he provides purposeful activity and so on and so forth and a good environment. Well, how does your work provide, either for yourself or for other people? And then God's work brings joy. You know, the food is good to taste and it looks good. It's joyous. Well, how does work bring joy? Well, lots of work bring joy. I mean, I have some favorites. You know, I'm very grateful to, you know, the company that produced something which means that I do not have to scratch the limescale off the taps with my nails, ruining my otherwise parabolic nails. So I'm grateful to Mr. Muscle and the corporation that made that product. Thank you very much. It's made my life easier. You know, and actually lots of work serves people and releases joy. And that's, to some extent, there's that potential in any conversation with anybody, isn't there? Mm. It's not just teachers and parents and so on and so forth. You know, to release something, somebody to release joy in somebody, to liberate somebody into something and so on. So God does all of those things, mm-hmm. brings order, provision, joy, beauty, and release of potential. And I think most jobs do most of those things. And therefore, they contribute to human and creational flourishing, which is God's goal. So the extent to which any job contributes, serves people in that way, that is in line with God's purposes for work. Mm-hmm. So God, who is love, creates a context for flourishing. Of course he does. He's love. So ultimately, the goal in work is love. I serve somebody.
1: That is the voice of Mark Green. Mark is an author, a speaker, and the former executive director of the London Institute for Contemporary Christianity. His book, if you want to get it, is called Faithfulness on the Front Lines, Unpacking How Ordinary Work Matters. Isn't that just great? 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And the book again, Faithfulness on the Front Lines by Mark Green. Sounds good to me.
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0: That is Rivers and Robots with Provider. So we know that at least 18 people have been killed and around 85 injured in an overnight Russian drone and missile attack on Kyiv. The Kremlin says the strikes were aimed at military targets, despite a number of residential buildings being hit. So why is Russia continuing to retaliate despite losing hundreds of thousands of its own soldiers? And what prospect, if any, is there for peace in the next few months? Well, John Heathershaw is Professor of International Relations at Exeter University. He's also Research Associate at the Centre for the Study of Bible and Violence at Bristol Baptist College, and he's been giving his view today to Mal.
1: What the Russians seem to be doing is having combined attacks now. So whereas before there was lots of little attacks using lower tech weaponry sometimes and the occasional high tech ballistic missile, they're now concentrating their attacks and doing them every week or two, but on a much greater scale, which means more people die and the attacks are more traumatic. So I think we just need to see this as a sort of wounded great power who's locked itself into a terribly destructive conflict, which has now, by most estimates, led to 2 million casualties. And they are really strategically devoid of big ideas. And so they want to just strike back when they're hit, because, of course, Russia's been hit in its own cities, not with its civilians dying, but its civilian infrastructure being hit. And it's also under attack in Crimea. So it in some ways, it's on the back foot. And so it strikes back in this terrible and brutal way against civilians. When I was in Ukraine earlier this year, we had air raid sirens. And of course, for us as visitors, that's unusual and worrying. For Ukrainians, it's normal. And some of those are national air raid sirens because they don't really know which places are going to be hit. They see drones coming in. Of course, drones can be redirected. So with modern technology, there's a great deal of uncertainty around what places are going to be hit. And it just puts everyone on edge. But at the same time, of course, you're absolutely right. The opposite of that is thinking, well, it's probably not going to hit me because we just get these things all the time. So this strange combination of feeling on edge, but not always being prepared for quite how bad things are going to be because you're just so used to air raid sirens.
2: Mm. Who's winning then? You know, if you do follow social media, you can see a lot of strikes from Ukraine via drones going in and blowing up, you know, oil refineries and communication centers. And it just seems that, oh, thousands of Russian soldiers are being killed on a weekly, maybe a monthly basis. So who's winning?
1: No one's winning. As in most wars, there's very little utility to military force. So offensive military force to attack is typically repelled by sort of, you know, good, strong, effective defensive forces, which Ukraine has. So I think you can say that in the context of Crimea, Ukraine is putting Russia under a lot of pressure. In the context of Ukraine's ability to strike with drones inside Russia, it's having some advantages there. But Russia has advantage in missiles, and it was missiles that caused most of the damage overnight, I think. And it's also making some progress in the Donbass region, which is the two regions of Donetsk and Luhansk, which I think are most important to Russia. But overall, no one's winning. Human beings are losing because they're dying in huge numbers. And I'm afraid it's a testimony to, you know, what we as Christians know to be the gospel of peace, which is that war never works, really. And it just leads to terrible destruction. And the hope you have is in the end of war and the beginning of peace.
2: Can we, and it sounds terrible, can we say there's a difference in the targets that Ukraine is choosing and the targets that Russia is choosing? Is there if people die one way or the other, is there a difference, though, in the targeting?
1: Yeah, I think there is. I think it would be naive to say that Ukraine is always and absolutely abiding by all the laws of war. Some evidence that's not always the case. But by and large, what it's doing is targeting Russian military personnel, Russian political leaders and friends of the Kremlin with targeted assassinations. You know, depends what you think about that. And then civilian infrastructure in Russia, which it's using to try and create a fuel crisis within Russia, which is actually starting to happen now. So, you know, Russia also targets civilian infrastructure and actually on a far, far greater scale in Ukraine. And it does so over winter in order to increase hardship, to lead to the loss of civilian life. And of course, it attacks apartment buildings in a way that Ukraine does not. So there is definitely a difference. Russia is not bound in any way by the laws of war. Ukraine largely is. And so there is that sense of, you know, one side needing to and knowing that it has the moral sort of superiority and wanting to keep that. So that is important.
2: Does it make any sense, or is it just another war from a biblical perspective?
1: The absence of progress in the war is especially tragic given the loss of life. But the fact that wars very rarely lead to progress in political ends, and those that attack unjustly typically find their plans thwarted, actually should give us some cause for hope. I think it's not the case that war is a simple, you know, good versus evil thing. When we fall into armed conflict, moral compromise occurs on all sides. At the same time, what we're seeing in Ukraine is that people that have been attacked are able to defend themselves, and an aggressor state isn't able to get what it wants. So, you know, I see that as a just order just about being retained in the world. But the most important thing, of course, is that we have this future hope of swords being turned into plowshares. Mm-hmm. And for Christians working in response to armed conflict, like, you know, the Christians you might speak to here on the radio, the Christians working for Dnipro Hope Mission, that's I'm a charity that I'm involved in supporting. That's what they're focused on. They're focused on rebuilding Ukraine for the future, ministering to both the soldiers who have come back from the front lines and the orphans and widows and civilians who are suffering. That's our vision.
0: That is John Heathershaw, Professor of International Relations at Exeter University, also a Research Associate at the Centre for the Study of Bible and Violence at Bristol Baptist College. He was talking there to Mal Pope after Russia's latest missile and drone attack on Ukraine, in which at least 18 people have been killed. You can keep up to date with news on that conflict at our news website. That is premierchristian.news, where you can read about it all and get prayer pointers as well. 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Such power when we pray, and even more so when we join together in unity with others. Looking forward to hearing from you about that tomorrow if you are able to attend. I will see you Friday afternoon, where we will be welcoming in another weekend from about 1 o'clock. Make sure you're not late and hang around now, because there's some great Bible teaching leading up to that prayer event at 8 o'clock. It starts at 6. It's PowerPoint with Jack Graham. See you tomorrow.

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9: Romans chapter 5, verses 1 to 5. Therefore, since we have been justified through faith, we have peace with God through our Lord Jesus Christ, through whom we have gained access by faith into this grace in which we now stand. And we boast in the hope of the glory of God. Not only so, but we also glory in our sufferings, because we know that suffering produces perseverance, perseverance character, and character hope. And hope does not put us to shame, because God's love has been poured out into our hearts through the Holy Spirit, who has been given to us.
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1: Across the UK this afternoon, it's a mixed picture with warmer, sunnier spells for many southern and central areas. London is currently 25 degrees Celsius, enjoying clear skies, whilst Cardiff basks in 23 degrees of sunshine. Further north, Glasgow sees 18 degrees Celsius with blustery showers affecting western Scotland. Northern Ireland is largely dry but breezy, with Belfast reporting 18 degrees, though a few light showers cannot be ruled out. Generally, a mild night is expected nationwide.
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3: My name is Anne and I'm from Enfield, Middlesex. 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When I'm home, I have it on throughout the day and I go to bed at night listening to it. If I'm home, it's on almost 24 hours a day. And in my low times, it's really blessed me. And in my good times, it's blessed me. And all the presenters are so, so wonderful. And I cannot imagine my life without it. I just cannot imagine my life without it. Not only draws me into the family of fellow Christians, but makes me feel the Lord's presence more and more and more. And I feel so close to him. Thanks be to Premier. Thank you. And thank you for all that you do. God bless.
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7: So when you're in a fight, remember that the Lord is in charge and He's the commander-in-chief. 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If God be for us, who can be against us? Our victory is in Christ alone. Life can be scary and life can be hard and the battles can be rough, but when we remember God's faithfulness, when we feed upon the Word of God, we are strengthened for the battle.
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7: Judges chapter 6 and 7. Let's begin reading at verse 11, and we're going to read verses 11 through 15. Now the angel of the Lord came and sat under the terebinth, that is the tree, at Ophrah, which belonged to Joash the Abiezrite. While the son, or his son, Gideon, was beating out wheat in the winepress to hide it from the Midianites. And the angel of the Lord appeared to him and said, "The Lord is with you, O mighty man of valor." And Gideon said to him, "Please, sir, if the Lord is with us, why then has all this happened to us? And where are all his wonderful deeds that our fathers recounted to us, saying, 'Did not the Lord bring us up from Egypt?' But now the Lord has forsaken us and given us into the hand of Midian." And the Lord turned to him and said, "Go in this might of yours and save Israel from the hand of Midian. Do not I send you?" And he said to him, "Please, Lord, how can I save Israel? Behold, my clan is the weakest in Manasseh, and I am the least in my father's house." Our story begins with this man, Gideon, beating out wheat on the floor of a wine press in the middle of Israel. These were terrible days in the life of God's people. The Midianites were oppressing Israel. The Midianites were a cruel and torturous people. They would raid the country and rob them of their crops and of their food and their provision. And this dark time was a result of

People rejecting God and rebelling against God. As a matter of fact, as you read the book of Judges, it is a sad story, one sad story after another in most cases, because there is a cycle of defeat that is repeated again and again and again. God's people rebel, break God's commandments, and begin living in idolatry, and as a result of their rebellion came retribution, and God would send judgment upon his people, typically in the hands of oppressors who would come and control the land and the nation. And as a result, the people would cry out to God, and God, who is always there in mercy and love and grace, when his people sincerely cry out to him, would respond to their repentance, and then there would be restoration, and then rest would be given to the land. And you would think that once this happened a time or two that the people would learn the lesson, but it just happened again and again and again. And this is one of those down periods, this is one of those cycles when, because of idolatry, because of rebellion against God, because of sin in the lives of the people, they're now living under oppression and depression. They're hiding in caves. And this is why Gideon, rather than working in the open, which you would typically do if you were beating wheat and separating the wheat from the chaff, he's down in the bottom of a wine press hiding from these Midianites, living in fear and living in failure and living without faith. But the people, according to verse 6 of this same chapter, cried out to the Lord, and the Lord responded. So God calls a champion. God chooses an unlikely hero, a reluctant warrior, this man whose name is Gideon. And he is called to fight the good fight of faith. But before that happens in his life, before that happens in your life and my life, if we're going to fight this good fight of faith and win these battles in our lives, whatever your battle may be, it begins, number one, by renewing our faith. Renew your faith. This man is without faith. He's living in fear and frustration. Hope is gone. He wonders if God even can do what he used to do. He said, if God loves us, if God really cares about us, why doesn't he deliver us? God says, okay, I will deliver you, and you are my man Gideon. God sent a word to Gideon. He gave him a word because this angel of the Lord, a mysterious visitor, shows up while he is down there beating wheat. And the angel of the Lord said, hail, O mighty man of valor. He's thinking, he couldn't be with me. I was born into the wrong family. I am of the tribe of Manasseh, which is the weakest, most suspect tribe in all of Israel. And besides that, in the tribe of Manasseh, my family is the weakest of the weak. We are not a good family. There were idols in the backyard of his father. And not only that, but of all my siblings, I am the runt of the litter. I am the last. I am the least. I am the most unlikely person you could ever choose. And yet God chose him. God said, I am with you. He is as low as you can go. You know, the enemy always wants to keep you down. Plant those fears in your mind. You're not good enough. You're not smart enough. You're not strong enough to overcome this. You are a worthless loser. It's never going to get any better in your life. You don't matter. Your life is never going to change. And over it goes. And therefore, so many have given up. But God is calling you to something so much better. And the Lord is with you. And what the Lord is saying to you this day is you are an overcomer in Christ. We have been given victory in Christ. Don't let the devil tell you this is as good as it gets, that your marriage is never going to get better, that your kids are never going to wake up to spiritual reality.

Christ. This is a pre-incarnate appearance of Jesus himself. And this man now is face to face with God, and he begins to realize it. Gideon goes on to say, how can I save Israel? I am the least. And yet God now promises him power. He says, go in the power that I will give you. What is the point of this whole amazing scene in which God calls this unlikely, very unusable person to do this great deed for him? The fact is that God chooses people not because of their sufficiency, but because of their inadequacies. God chooses us not because we've got it all together. God calls us to do something not because we're the best and the greatest, but he calls us even in our weakness, even in our brokenness. He speaks to us in times in which we are down and says, I am going to use you not because you are strong, but because I am strong. I will use you because you recognize your own inadequacies and trust in the sufficiency of God. So here's a spiritual principle. It is not who you are, but whose you are that matters. You are a child of God. You have been called of God, and not to live in defeat and despair, but to live in victory. And what is the victory? Faith is the victory. To believe and trust in God. The Apostle Paul spoke in 1 Corinthians chapter 1 and said, not many mighty are called, not many noble, but God has chosen the weak things of this world to confound the strong. God has chosen the base things of this world, the ignoble things of this world, to confound the wise. What I want you to hear in this message today, most of all, is that God uses us when we recognize the spiritual principle that without him we can do nothing. We are weak and without strength. But our sufficiency in the battles of life, whether we're contending for the faith and proclaiming the gospel, or whether we're struggling with personal issues in our life, our strength is not in ourselves, but our strength is in the Lord. I love what verse 34 of chapter 6 says. Look at verse 34 of chapter 6. Then Gideon said to God, pardon me, verse 34. But the Spirit of the Lord clothed Gideon, and he sounded the trumpet, and the Abiezrites were called out to follow him. Now, look at that little phrase, the Spirit of the Lord clothed Gideon. In other words, God is now in the man, and Gideon is allowing the Lord to wear him like a suit. It's this great spiritual principle that when we fight the good fight and face the conflict each day in life, that his strength is our strength. That the Christian life and living life victoriously is not a matter of what we do, it is what he does in us. Again, not who we are, but whose we are. His strength becomes our strength, and his sufficiency becomes our sufficiency, and we are strong in him and in the power of his might. The greatest spiritual lesson that I have learned since I became a follower of Jesus Christ is this truth. We are saved by his life. And therefore, we can live the Christian life if we will restore our faith and trust in the God who is living in us. You want to fight the good fight of faith, restore your faith in the God who says who you are in him. And then secondly, remove your fears. We move to chapter 7, and Gideon has organized an army of volunteers to go fight these Midianites. Verse 1 of chapter 7, look at it. Then Jerubbaal, I love that, he's given a nickname, Jerubbaal, and that nickname means contender with Baal. And all the people who were with him rose early and camped beside the spring of Herod, and the camp of Midian was north of them by the hill of Moriah in the valley. But in verse 2, the Lord said to Gideon, the people with you are too many for me to give the Midianites into their hands, lest Israel boast over me, saying, my own hand has saved me. Now therefore, proclaim to the ears of the people, saying, whoever is fearful and trembling, let him return home

and hurry away from Mount Gilead. So Gideon has gathered this army. He's got 32,000 volunteers. And God says, before you go to battle, I want you to tell any of the volunteers and any of these recruits, if they are afraid, to go home. 22,000 of his men go home. 2/3 of his army leaves. Because, you know, fear is contagious. And you cannot win battles in life if you are afraid. Where there is fear, faith is diminished. If you have faith in God and trust in God, there is no reason in life to be afraid. Now, let me hasten to say that bravery is not necessarily the total absence of fear. I'll tell you what bravery is. You know, you want to know what courage is? Courage is controlling your fears or asking God to control them. Courage is overcoming your fears. There's not a brave man or woman alive who doesn't face difficult circumstances, who is not tempted to be afraid. But brave people, courageous people, are overcomers. They deal with that, and particularly they deal with their faith in God against all the fears of the enemy. Satan specializes in promoting fear in our minds. And so God says, tell all the fearful people to go home. But then God said, you got too many with you still. Verse 4, the people are still too many. Take them down to the water and I will test them there for you. So another test is coming. And here's where it gets a little sticky as to exactly what is happening, because what is happening is very unusual and is somewhat mysterious as to what kind of test God is giving them. He said, well, I know what this test is about. God chose those 300 who were looking and alert and ready and disciplined, and he told all those undisciplined ones, those who were lapping like dogs, to go home. The problem is, when you read the text, that's not what it says. We're not even sure why God sent one group home and kept 300, except this: that God was privately, personally testing the hearts. God knows what is in our hearts. And there are a series of tests in life when we are being tested, when we don't even know it. So it's not a matter here. I don't think we can make the point that, well, you know, here are the lepers and here are the kneelers, and God took the kneelers and said to the lepers, go home. That's not what this is about. What this is about is God is reducing this army down to a size of fit and fighting men whose hearts are loyal and faithful to him, who are tested and tried and are ready for the battle, but who are so small, so weak, so insignificant that when the victory is won, they will know, we didn't do this, God did this. God is constantly testing us and looking at the hearts of men and women and discovering who is ready and who isn't ready for battle. So let me just say that if you want to be ready, fit for the fight and ready for battle, reset your focus. Let your heart be pure towards him. Look to him in the small things of life, in the insignificant lives. Know that God is looking, God is testing, God is working, and he knows who is his and who will serve him faithfully. So reset your focus. So now they're down to 300, and Gideon's thinking, how am I going to go against 135,000 Midianites with an army of 300? And so naturally, Gideon is a little concerned. The army is prepared, but the odds are 450-1. I mean, no chance. So what does God do? God told Gideon to go on a surveillance mission. God said, Gideon, take your servant, Purah, and go down at night, in the middle of the night, to the camp of these Midianites, and be prepared for what I'm going to do. And so that's what Gideon did. They snuck down there, spying out the camp. Now get this picture. Here are these two men in the middle of the night, these two Jews in the middle of the night. They're down there in the camp of these fierce Midianites, and they overhear a conversation. A Midianite in his tent is saying, you're not going to believe the nightmare I just had. He said, let me tell you about this dream. There was a barley loaf, a huge barley loaf that came rolling down the hill, down into the valley, into the camp of the Midianites, into our camp, and that huge barley loaf struck the tent of a Midianite, and that tent just collapsed. And terror now is in the eyes of his buddy, because he says, I know what that means. That means the barley loaf represents Gideon and his army, the Jew and his army. You see, a barley loaf was food for animals, and it therefore represents

presented this ragtag, gnarly group of 300 men, Gideon's army, a barley loaf, smashing the tent of the Midianites. And that man said, God has given our camp into the hand of Gideon. Now, think about this for a moment. God's not only working in the camp of Israel, working in the believers' lives, but he's working in the camp of the enemy. Don't think God's not in control of the enemy. He's always in control of the enemy. And when Gideon learned this lesson, the first thing that he did, we're told, is that he worshiped. Verse 15, as soon as Gideon heard the telling of this dream and its interpretation, he worshiped. Worshiping in the camp of the enemy. Because there he remembers God's faithfulness. That's what I want you to do. Reset your focus. Remove your fears. Renew your faith. And recall, remember God's faithfulness in your life. The victory is sure. And God is fighting behind the scenes in your behalf. God is doing some things in your life right now that you can't see, but you see, faith sees it and faith believes it. If God be for us, who can be against us? Our victory is in Christ alone. And when you recount and remember the blessings of God upon your life, the faithfulness of God in your life, this is why every day when I get up, the first thing I do is open the Word of God, worship God, and receive from Him those promises and that provisions, because life can be scary and life can be hard and the battles can be rough. But when we remember God's faithfulness, when we read these stories and when we feed upon the Word of God, we are strengthened for the battle. Remember God's faithfulness. So when you're in a fight for your family, a fight for your kids, a struggle with temptation, a battle for your faith, remember that the Lord is in charge and that He's the commander in chief. And so Gideon worships in the camp of his enemy. So now God has given him a strategic strategy. In worship, he finds out what he's to do. And God says to Gideon, all right, tell the army this. Tell your gnarly 300 this. Watch me. And when I blow the trumpet, you blow a trumpet. And when I shout, you break a jar that I've given you, and you hold up a torch that is inside that jar. You see, God gave them three weapons, not swords, not shields, not spears, but He gave them trumpets, He gave them a clay pot or a jar, and He gave them a torch. And God said, tell them all to get in companies of 100, three groups of 100, and surround the camp. And then, at the right moment, blow your trumpet. And he did that, and everyone blew their trumpets. And then he said, break the jar, and they shattered those jars. And he said, hold up those torches, hold up those lights. And then shout for the sword of the Lord and of Gideon. And they did that exactly as they were assigned. And when they did that, God put fear into the hearts of those Midianites. They began to run and flee, and the victory was won with those guys just standing there, blowing a trumpet, burning a torch, and breaking a jar. That's all they did. But there's a spiritual lesson in that for us. You see, God has told us to clearly blow the trumpet of faith, to sound a clarion call in our generation, in our praise and in our proclamation. We're to shout our victory. Did you know that your faith and the words of your faith releases the power of God to work in your life and through your life? We are to speak faith and not doubt, faith and not fear. We speak the word of God. They overcame Him by the word of their testimony and the blood of the Lamb, and they loved not their lives unto death. And so we are to shout the victory shout. We are to simply blow the trumpet of faith. We are to break the vase. We have this treasure in earthen vessels. That vase is a symbol of our brokenness before God. And God uses us when we are broken and open to Him, because that's when the light shines forth. So Christian, blow your trumpet. Burn your torch. Break the vase to the glory of God.

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1: I really do love the story of Gideon. It's one of my favorite biblical stories. What a hero of faith this man was, but there was nothing about him on the outside that appeared that he was a hero, and yet God used him in a powerful way. The amazing thing about Gideon was that he was anything but a champion when God first called him. So that's a real encouragement to all of us who don't feel like champions, and yet we know if God calls us, he will provide everything we need to do his work in a powerful way. I've said this before, God doesn't call the equipped, he equips the called. Now, that's worth repeating. God doesn't call you because you are equipped. He equips you because you are called. Now, think about Gideon again for just a moment. He was probably the most likely not to succeed if you were comparing him to what the world's standards were. He was beaten down. He was hopeless. He had lost his faith. Can you imagine God using someone in this condition? Nevertheless, God spoke to Gideon through the angel and said, "The Lord is with you, O mighty man of valor." As we said in the message today, Satan tries to keep us down. He does his best to convince you that your life is never going to change, that you're never going to change, that your marriage is never going to improve, that your kids are never going to come back to the Lord, that you're always going to be sick, and that you're never going to conquer your fears. And you know what? Far too many of us believe the lies that Satan is telling us. But you know what's so wonderful about our Lord, so great about our God? He doesn't see us like we see ourselves. As believers, he sees us in Christ. The Lord Jesus sees your potential, just like God saw Gideon's potential. And in addition to that, the scriptures tell us in Romans 8:37, we are more than conquerors through him who loved us. If you are a follower of Christ, you need to stop believing the defeating lies of Satan and start believing again who you are in Christ and what he has promised and how he has provided for you, and start trusting in him to do the impossible in your life. Yes, your enemy is powerful, but God is all-powerful. Your enemy is mighty, but God is almighty. That means there's no problem, there's no difficulty, danger, darkness, fight, or struggle that you face in life that God can't handle if you will just respond to his call.
0: 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That's next time on PowerPoint with Jack Graham.
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10: Hey everybody, this is Pastor Rick's Daily Hope with Rick Warren. I'm so glad you've joined us today because we're starting a new series from Psalm 23 called Living in the Goodness of God. It's all about how

0: God's goodness meets you right where you are and brings hope in even difficult seasons. And now we're kicking off with part one of a message called, Is God Really Good All the Time?
1: Today we begin a new series that I'm calling Living in the Goodness of God. And specifically, we're going to look at the most famous chapter in the entire Bible, Psalm 23. More people know this psalm than any other chapter in the Bible because it's all about the goodness of God. Specifically, it gives us 9 ways God wants to be good in your life. Now, when you were growing up, you probably learned the little child's prayer. God is great. God is good. Let us thank him for our food. Yeah. And so you learn at an early age, God's great and God's good. Twin pillars. And of course, if you've been in church any time in your life, you know that sometimes a worship leader will say, God is good. And the congregation shouts back, all the time. And then he'll say, all the time. And they say, God is good. Is that really true? Is God good all the time in your life? I mean, what about the times when you're in pain? Is God good when you're in pain? What about the times you're in conflict? Is God good when you're in conflict? What about the times when you're depressed, when you're stressed out, when you're worried, when you're under attack? Is God really good all the time? And how do I know that goodness when I can't feel it? I want us to begin this series by reading aloud Psalm 100, verse 5. Let's read it together with great enthusiasm. The Lord is always good. He is always loving and kind. His faithfulness goes on and on to each succeeding generation. Now, the Bible says God is good all the time. How is that true? How is that true in my life? What I want to do in this introductory message is I want to do 2 things. First, I want to show you why focusing on God's goodness is so important to your life, and why when you forget to focus on God's goodness, it causes all kinds of stress. It causes all kinds of problems. It brings all kinds of difficulty. The lack of focusing on God's goodness is the major cause of stress in your life. We're going to see that. And there are some negative consequences that happen when you forget how good God is. And then the second thing I want to do is just give you an overview of where we're going on 9 ways that God wants to be good in your life. I'm not going to teach those because I'm going to teach on them individually. We'll study them in depth. Now, one way to understand God's goodness, the Bible tells us, is actually not just by reading the Bible, listening to scripture, hearing a message on it, but actually through worshiping. The Bible says this in Psalm 34, verse 9. Worship God if you want the best. You want the best in life? That's why you need to be at worship. Worship God if you want the best, because worship opens the doors, to read it with me, to all God's goodness, all his goodness. The way you experience God's goodness is actually through worship. And so worship opens up the goodness of God in your life. Now what happens, let's start with this. What happens when I forget God's goodness? Well, actually there are 4 negative consequences. And you need to understand this so you can avoid it. So you might want to write this down. The first negative consequence of forgetting how good God really is this. I start claiming credit for things that God did for me. I start claiming credit for the things that God did in me, through me, to me, for me, by me, with me. And when I do that, I head down a path that's going to cause a lot of depression, a lot of stress, and actually quick judgment from God. In Luke chapter 12, Jesus tells the story of a very rich man who had been very successful, made a lot of money, and one day he's surveying his business empire. This guy's a billionaire, he's got it all together, and he says, just look at what I've done with my life. He's pretty proud. And he goes, look at all of what I've accomplished. Look at all of the wealth that I've amassed. Look at all the great, what am I gonna do with all this wealth? I couldn't possibly spend it. I tell you what, I'll just build bigger barns to store it all in. He doesn't give God any of the credit. He takes it all in himself. He thinks that he did it all by himself. And the Bible says, God says to that rich man, you fool. You fool. He said, tonight you're going to die, and I'm going to give everything you've amassed to somebody else who will appreciate it and express their gratitude to me. It's a sober warning. It's a sober warning. If I were to ask you, what is the worst sin you could commit? I wonder what'd be on your top 10 list. If I said, what do you think is the worst sin that you could commit? And some of you might say, well, it's, some sexual sin. Or some of you might say, maybe it's being greedy and, abusing other people in order to get more money and things like that. Nope. You know what the number one worst sin is? Prideful ingratitude. Not being grateful to God for his goodness. The Bible talks about this over and over and over. Pride and ingratitude is the sin that got Satan kicked out of heaven. This is a serious thing, folks. This is a serious thing. When I stop being grateful to God for all the good in my life, then I get into trouble. The Bible tells us a story of King Herod, who was the king in Jesus' day. And the Bible says this in Acts chapter 12. One day, King Herod put on his royal robes, and he sat on his throne, and he made a great speech to the people. And evidently, it was quite a great message, because they shouted, "This is the voice of God. It's the voice of a God. He's more than a human." Now, Herod is not humble. He's not grateful for the place that he is in life. Instead, he became, because Herod gave no credit to God, the Lord sent an angel to strike him down with a fatal disease, and he died. Boom. God didn't take his life because he was immoral. God didn't take his life because he was greedy. God didn't take his life because he lied to people. God said, "You are ungrateful, and you're setting yourself up saying, well, I did it all myself." And when you do that, you're skating on thin ice. You say, but wait a minute. I built this business with my bare hands. Who gave you your hands? I thought up the business plan totally by myself. Who gave you your mind? I worked for where I got today, and I worked by the sweat of my brow. Who gave you sweat? Everything you have in your life, you owe to God. You would not take your next breath if it weren't for the goodness of God. You wouldn't be sitting here right now for the goodness of God. You wouldn't exist if God hadn't made you to love you. Literally everything in your life, the ability to see, the ability to hear, the ability to eat, the ability to do all these different things, God gave you those abilities. And God says, I want you to be grateful to me and realize, never forget how good a God I am, that everything you have in your life, your freedom, your thoughts, everything you've got, it's because I gave it to you. And you wouldn't have it. You wouldn't even have the ability to work. Did you know that ingratitude is actually one of the roots of atheism? That when I'm ungrateful, then I start excusing myself and dismissing and maybe even denying God. The Bible says it like this in Romans chapter 1. Since God created everything, and he did, the entire universe, people have always been able to see his goodness. There's that word. See his goodness and power in nature. Now, for instance, we don't have to have the Bible to know a lot about God. All you have to do is walk outside. If we didn't even have the Bible, you could know a lot about God. For instance, we know God likes variety. All the different flowers and plants and animals he creates. We know that God is organized by looking at the universe. We know that God likes systems. He creates the plant system and the animal system, the kingdoms, the solar system. We know that God is powerful just by looking at nature. You don't have to know any. Look at volcanoes. Look at oceans. Look at hurricanes. Look at the pull of magnetism and the sun and the moon and the stars. We know a lot about God just by looking at nature. So I can't say, well, I don't know anything about God. I've never read the Bible. And so the Bible says this. Since God created everything, people have always been able to see his goodness and his power in nature. So people really have no excuse. I have to live in denial to deny God. Because the design of the world and the universe is an evidence of a designer. Wherever you have creation, you must have a creator. It doesn't just happen. If I were to be walking down a mountainside and I saw a rock out of place, I might go, that's just an accident. But if I'm walking down a mountain and I see an Apple Watch, that is no accident. Somebody designed it. Somebody designed it. That is evidence of design. In 1 trillion years, that would never just come together on its own. It takes more faith to not believe in God than to believe in God. You have to suspend reality. The people who don't want to believe in God, it's because they don't want to believe in God. It takes more faith to believe. I could put that on the ground, and for 1 billion years, it would never just come together on its own. And you're far more intricate than that. And so is everything else. Wherever there's a design, there's evidence of a designer. Wherever there's creation, there's evidence of a creator. This is called the cosmological argument for the existence of God. It's one of 6 philosophical arguments that don't even use the Bible to prove that God exists. And so he says, in nature, we've seen these things. If I don't want to believe in God, it's because I don't want to believe in God. I want to be God. I don't want a Lord. I don't want a master. I don't want somebody telling me what to do. And then the Bible says this. They know God exists, but they do not give him credit for all he's made. And they're ungrateful. That's the big problem. So their thinking becomes confused. And their hearts fill up with darkness. And they think they're wise, but really, they have become fools. You see, the slide into unbelief actually begins not with unbelief, it begins with ungratefulness. I'm ungrateful for all that God has done in my life and for my life. Now, did you know that the Bible also says that this idea of not focusing on God's goodness, being ungrateful for God's goodness, is one of the signs of the last days? When history is coming to a close. It's one of the characteristics God says will be found in society. 2 Timothy 3:2, as the end approaches, the end of history, people are going to be these ways, self-absorbed. You know anybody like that? Money-hungry, self-promoting, and arrogant, profane, rebellious, ungrateful. There's ungratefulness is in that long list of sins. And have no respect for what is sacred. Does that sound vaguely familiar in our culture? You can see every one of those characteristics. Now, God wants us to remember the source of our success. That's why when you are blessed as much as you do, living in America, living here, having so many of your needs already met, God says, never forget that I am the source of everything good in your life. The Bible warns us in 1 Corinthians chapter 4. What do you have that God hasn't given you? The answer is nothing. Literally nothing. It's all from God. The Bible says every good and perfect gift comes from God. If God did not exist, you would not exist. What do you have that God hasn't given you? And if all you have is from God, why do you act as though you're so great? And as though you accomplished it all on your own. God is a good God. Now, the first thing that happens when I forget God's goodness, I start claiming credit for stuff that actually I didn't do. God did it through me, and he gave it all me, even the abilities to do it. Now, here's the second negative consequence. And that is when I forget God's goodness, I stop asking God for help. And that's a big problem. Because when you forget how eager God is to help you, how good God is, you start depending on yourself and you stop asking God for things in prayer. God wants to help you. God is waiting to help you. Over 20 times in the Bible, in the New Testament, it tells us to ask. We're commanded, ask and it shall be given. Seek and you'll find. Knock and the door will be open. The Bible says you have not because you ask not. Over and over, God wants you to ask for whatever you need in prayer. You say, well, you know, I only want to give God the big stuff. I don't want to give him the small stuff. Everything is small to God. None of your requests are big to God. So it's no big deal. Every request is small in his power. And so God says, I want you to ask. When you forget God's goodness, you know what happens? I can tell you when you've forgotten God. your prayers become tepid, weak, wimpy prayers. They're just rote. You're not asking God for anything. You're just mouthing words. You don't even mean it. You're blah, blah, blah, blah, blah, blah, and on and on and on. And you don't actually even ever ask God for anything. You're not specific. You're not saying, God, I need money for this car payment. God, I need help over here. I've got a conflict with this person. Help me out here. And that's what happens when you forget the goodness of God. Now, how do you learn to trust God? Do you trust God more than you did, say, 6 months ago or a year ago or 2 or 3 years ago? You said, well, some of you'd say, no, actually, I don't. I think I'm kind of stuck. I don't think my trust is any deeper than it was a couple years ago. Well, you know what that means? It means you're not asking in prayer. You're not growing in trust because you're not asking God for anything. The more you ask, the more God can meet your needs. The more he meets your needs, the more you grow in trust. How does God grow faith and trust in your life? The exact same way a child learns to trust a parent. It's the exact same process. There's a very famous circle called the Circle of Security on how children learn to trust their parents. You had to go through this circle thousands and probably tens of thousands of times growing up. Let me show you two. The Circle of Security, this is how parents teach their children to trust them. First is the child recognizes an unmet need. I'm at the bottom of the stairs. I got to get to the top. I can't get there. I need help. So the child, step one, recognizes an unmet need. Step two is the child expresses that need, usually by crying or yelling. Because they don't have words yet, but they let you know that my diaper is soiled, or I'm hungry, or I'm bored in the crib and I can't get out. And they let you know they have a need. And step two, they express a need. Step three is the parent meets that need. They pull you out of the crib. They change your diaper. They feed you. They soothe you. They do whatever you need because your need is not being met, and the parent meets the need. And the result of the parent meeting the need is number four, is that the child learns to trust the parent. Now, that circle right there, you personally went through that circle maybe 100,000 times growing up. And you figured out, when I cry, I get mom's attention or dad's attention. When I complain about a need, it gets met. And every time that need was met in your life, you learned to trust your mom or your dad or whoever more. Now, that cycle is the exact same way God teaches you to trust him. You have an unmet need in your life. You express that unmet need to God. God meets that need, and you learn to trust him more. And you do it again and again and again. If you're not expressing your needs to God, you're not growing in trust. Because that's the only way you learn. The reason I can trust God the way I do today is because he's met millions of needs in my life when I've asked. And I know he's reliable. He can be counted on. And so if you're not praying prayers of request, this is why God says, I want you to ask. Because he knows it's the way you learn to trust him. It's the exact same way God teaches you. So if you're not asking God to meet your needs through prayer, you're not growing. And you're not learning to trust him. So how long has it been since you said something like this to God? God, I know you're a good God. God, I know you want to meet my needs. You've told me over and over to meet my needs. Well, here's one. And you tell him about your upset stomach or anything. There's nothing too big or too small. It's big enough to worry about. It's big enough to pray about. And worry won't solve it, but prayer will. And you ask God, and then you wait patiently for God's timing to deliver it. God rarely gives you the answer immediately. Rarely. Because he wants to test your faith. God is not a vending machine where you put in a prayer, you pull the plug, and you instantly get it. If God gave you everything instantly, you'd be incredibly self-centered, incredibly selfish. And so God wants to give it to you, but he's going to wait a while you are learning to grow. You're learning to trust him. You see, every child has to learn the difference between no and not yet. They're not the same thing. Immaturity means when I tell you, can we go to Disneyland? Yes, but not yet. And you get mad. It didn't mean no. A delay is not a denial. That's maturity. When you understand the difference between a delay and a denial. And so God won't always give it to you immediately. He wants you to wait. Now here's what Jesus said, Luke chapter 11. If you, as imperfect parents, know how to give good gifts, there's that word good again, the goodness of God. If you as imperfect parents know how to give good gifts to your own children, how much more will your heavenly Father, who by the way is perfect, will give good gifts to those who asked him? You have not because you ask not. I'm embarrassed to tell you this story, but I'm going to tell it to you anyway because it makes a good point. That even pastors often forget the goodness of God and don't ask. A week ago on a Friday, I lost my cell phone. Now, that's extremely important to me because I get hundreds of emails a day and also text messages. And every day that I don't have it, those things are piling up and go, hey, Rick must not care about me. And, you know, they're thinking all kinds of bad thoughts. And so when I lost it, that was the day that I came down with kind of a stomach flu, which is why Pastor Tom spoke last weekend for me. So I was sick, so I didn't look for it Saturday or Sunday. On Monday, I was feeling a little bit better, so I got up. I tore the house apart. I mean, I literally spent hours pulling up every cushion on sofas and looking behind this and that. And I literally spent several hours trying to find my phone. Could not find it. So I go out to my car, I tear my car apart. I mean, it's like I got a magnifying glass looking for it, cannot find my phone. The next day, I was feeling a little bit better. I went into the office and I looked, tore the office apart, looking for it everywhere. I had staff members looking for my phone, trying to find it. And Thursday night, I had gone down to get something to eat and I was going back up to study some more. And as I'm walking back up the stairs, and I was thinking about this message, about the goodness of God, and how God says, the way I prove my goodness is for you to ask. And all of a sudden, the Lord just said to me, Rick, have you considered asking me where the phone is?
0: Hey, thanks so much for being with us today and listening to Pastor Rick's Daily Hope. I hope that you were just as blessed as I was from today's broadcast. Right now, here's Pastor Rick with a special message.
1: 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Well, you know, that little devotional grew and grew and grew, and today, Daily Hope is one of the largest email devotions in the whole world. 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Every day you'll get a quick devotional read and a podcast that you can listen to on the go. 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You know, if you'll just spend just a few minutes a day in the morning with the Lord, it can bring so much more clarity, more purpose, more peace to everything that happens in your day. 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So, friend, you were never meant to go through life alone. I want to personally invite you to just sign up for the Daily Hope Devotional. Do it today. I think it's going to bring fresh encouragement to your walk in God.
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9: 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I tell you the truth. Whoever hears my word and believes him who sent me has eternal life and will not be condemned. 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
10: Across the UK this evening, blustery showers and cooler temperatures are affecting the north and west of Scotland, with patchy rain

0: persisting on higher ground. Northern Ireland sees 18 degrees Celsius in Belfast, with a chance of light showers overnight. Further south, England and Wales are enjoying a largely dry and mild evening, with clear periods developing. London is sitting at 25 degrees Celsius, whilst Cardiff enjoys 23. It's a fine end to the day for most, with very warm sunshine in many southern areas before a mild night sets in across the country.
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2: My name is Angela and I live in Purley. I have been listening to Premier for the past 20 years. I love Premier because it creates the atmosphere I want. 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
3: 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Translating the Bible in local languages to bring the message of peace, faith, and hope to all.
4: Premier is a listener-supported ministry and gives space for everyone to have their say. 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
5: The most anti-God, rebellious human being. He makes a pact with Israel and he moves into position. The whole world is in his hands. He's got a worldwide organization and he is going to try to hang on to the kingdom of the world when Christ returns and defeat Christ. That's Satan's whole effort.
6: Welcome to Grace to You with the Bible teaching of John MacArthur. I'm your host, Phil Johnson. Today, John is going to continue an important three-week study of Zechariah chapters 9 through 14. This section of scripture looks at highly detailed prophecies that came true, as well as prophecies yet to be fulfilled, and the measures God will take to keep his promises. See what those prophecies mean for you today as John continues his study called The Return and Reign of Jesus Christ. But before we get to the message, a question that seems particularly relevant is this. If the Lord tarries, what will grace to you look like 25 years from now, or in 50 years, or even 100 years from now? Here's how John once answered that question.
7: Yeah, well, just to comment initially, we all know about the guys who predict when the Lord's coming.
6: Right.
7: Get their pajamas on and sit on the roof.
6: Yep.
7: And have to come down the next day. We know about people who have sold everything they've had and liquidated all their assets, and the Lord's coming tomorrow, and he didn't come. There's a lot of folly on that level. We need to work and occupy with all our powers and all our might and plan for the future and set our strategies for the future and plan to be faithful into the future and if the Lord doesn't come, and be surprised when he does. I'm not shocked that he's arrived, but it needs to interrupt some of our plans.
6: Right.
7: That's how far we're planning into the future, should he tarry. 25, 50 years, 100 years from now. I don't know, but things are changing so rapidly. But here's my response to that. The content of the ministry of Grace to You will never change, whether I'm here or not, because this ministry is committed to the teaching of the Word of God, and that is the teaching that the Lord has allowed me to do for all these years. All these thousands of messages will go on into the future. The format may change. The medium may change of communication. Who knows how this is going to go in the future? But we're dealing with the Word of God. The Word of God is eternal. It is everlasting. The truth never changes. So we don't shift with the culture. That's what makes this ministry so important, because it is just unleashing the Word of God one verse at a time, and there is no end to that. Years ago when I started in the ministry, for some reason, and I can't honestly say it was some kind of

0: calculated thing. I didn't know I was ever going to be on radio, or I didn't, at the time I started, people weren't even recording your messages. I preached for years. Nobody recorded anything. Nobody knew anything about that. I had no idea what the future would look like then. But for some reason, I decided I just want to interpret the Bible, and I don't want to get caught up in current events. I don't want to preach things that are tied to the culture or tied to the moment or tied to the events. I just want to explain the meaning of the Bible. And as a result of that, you know, we can put a series from 1977 on the air, and it's as true today and will be as true 100 years from now as it's ever been.
1: That's right, friend, and that will always be the hallmark of Grace to You, verse-by-verse teaching that isn't tied to cultural events. If that kind of ministry resonates with you, would you consider partnering with us? I'll give you more details on how to do that before we end today. But first, here's John to continue his study, The Return and Reign of Jesus Christ.
2: Those of you who have been with us for our study of this wonderful book are well aware of the tremendous prophetic importance that it carries. And we have really covered so much of the prophetic picture, all the way from the history of the time of Zechariah clear to the coming of the Lord Jesus Christ and many, many events in between. And one of the most significant events that is on the horizon prophetically is the rise of an individual that is commonly known as the Antichrist. Although that is not specifically his title in Scripture, that title certainly fits him well. And we commonly know him as the Antichrist. John says there are many antichrists, but there's one that we tend to think of as the most vehement, rebellious antichrist person who will ever live, apart from Satan himself. And as we come to Zechariah chapter 11, we come face to face with this human being. He's not a demon, and he's not a fallen angel in that sense. He's not Satan. He is a human being, the most anti-God, rebellious human being yet to arrive on the scene. In the context of Zechariah chapter 11, he appears as the false shepherd, or if you'll notice verse 15, he is called the foolish shepherd. In verse 17, he is called the idle shepherd. But he is a false shepherd in contrast to the true shepherd, the Lord Jesus Christ. Now, the theme of Antichrist is not a new theme in the Bible. It's one that appears in many places. In fact, it's most interesting to me that the Apostle John, writing in the first century to a wide circle of believers, said this remarkable sentence, "Little children, you have heard that Antichrist shall come." Now that's interesting. How had they heard that Antichrist shall come? How had it become common knowledge, as that statement seems to indicate, that Antichrist should come? Well, in the first place, it had been distinctly spoken of by the apostles. For example, in 2 Thessalonians chapter 2, the apostle Paul writes specifically about the coming of this individual. In verse 8, "Then shall that wicked one be revealed." Verse 3, "That man of sin will be revealed, called the son of perdition." So it was apostolic proclamation and apostolic writing that this Antichrist, man of sin, son of perdition, whatever you choose to call him, would come. Undoubtedly, they also had heard about it because it was distinctly alluded to by the Lord Jesus Christ himself. In John chapter 5 and verse 43, Jesus said, "I am come in my Father's name, and you receive me not. If another shall come in his own name, him you will receive."

in his own name, him you will receive. Now here Jesus is really echoing the thought of Zechariah 11, that Israel will reject the true shepherd and accept the false shepherd. That's what Jesus is saying, basically. And again, I think, in the 24th of Matthew, again, Jesus alludes to the coming of such an one as Antichrist. He talks about the abomination of desolations, and he refers to Daniel 9,

to that, it was strictly and clearly prophesied in the Old Testament that Antichrist would come. And here we find one such prophecy in Zechariah chapter 11, verse 15. Let's look at it. And I'm going to read these three verses to you. And the Lord said unto me, take unto thee yet the instruments of a foolish shepherd. For lo, I will raise up a shepherd in the land who shall not visit those that are cut off, neither shall seek the young one, nor heal that which is broken, nor feed that which standeth still. But he shall eat the flesh of the fat and tear their hoofs in pieces. Woe to the idle shepherd that leaves the flock. The sword shall be on his arm and on his right eye. His arm shall be completely dried up and his right eye shall be utterly darkened. Now that is one of several Old Testament passages referring to this Antichrist personality, this false shepherd, foolish shepherd, idle shepherd that is to come. Now let me set the stage for you a little bit so you'll understand the context in which this individual comes. God and Satan have been at war ever since Satan fell. Way back in eternity before the world began, Satan pulled off a rebellion. And he said, I will be like the Most High, I will ascend and I will be equal with God. And God threw him out of heaven, and with him went a host of the angels. And since that time, Satan and his angels have been in rebellion against God. Now, the particular attack that Satan has been most concentrating on since the world began after the fall of Adam has been to attack the seed promised in Genesis 3:15. Because it says in Genesis 3:15 that the seed of the woman would bruise the serpent's head. In other words, God says there's going to be someone coming. A seed is going to come that is going to bruise Satan and his dominion. Now, Satan knows this. He knows this, and he's doing everything he can throughout all of history to try to stop this seed from arriving. And the seed, of course, ultimately is Messiah. But Messiah to come must come through the nation Israel. So Satan is always trying to stamp out Israel as well as stamp out Messiah. So you see through history Satan's great effort against God's people, Israel, and against Jesus Christ. And even now that Christ is already here, Satan still attacks Christ and he still attacks Israel. But initially, as you go back in history, you find that Satan's first approach, once he knew the seed was going to come, was to try to corrupt the human race so badly and so devastatingly and so totally corrupt the human race that no such seed could ever be born. And he did it by having demons cohabitate with women in Genesis 6. It says, the sons of God cohabitated with the daughters of men. He tried to produce a kind of a half-breed race, demon man, sort of a Rosemary's Baby civilization. And thus, the possibility of a seed being born, a messianic seed, a redeemer. And of course, you know what happened. God drowned that entire race in the flood, saving only Noah and his family. Satan failed. In Exodus chapter 1, Satan again tried to destroy Israel. He tried to destroy the possibility of a seed there by trying to wipe out all male children in Israel. And you'll remember that Pharaoh made a decree while Israel was in Egypt that all male children be slaughtered. And again, God preserved the people of Israel. One little baby wasn't slaughtered. It was Moses. Moses came to be the man who led Israel out of bondage and into the promised land, and Satan's effort was thwarted again. The book of Esther follows up on the story and how Satan again tried to get the whole of Israel wiped out. But the king couldn't sleep one night, pagan man, but he went and he asked someone to read to him. And the story that he heard saved the Jews from wholesale slaughter. And again, Satan was thwarted. And then when you come into the New Testament, there was Herod who tried to slaughter every male child born, but he missed on the Messiah. And then there was Satan who approached Jesus as he began his ministry and tried to thwart him with temptation, and he failed again. And then there were the people of Nazareth who wanted to push Jesus off a cliff, but they failed again, and he passed through the midst of them unseen. And finally, Satan got him and had him nailed to a cross and locked in a tomb and sealed in a tomb, and that failed because he came out of the grave. And Satan is a loser, folks. He's lost every effort. He's always attacked God. He has always attacked God's people. He has always attacked God's King, Jesus Christ, and he never stops. And there's coming a future time when Satan pulls another attack. Sometime read the 12th chapter of Revelation, and in it you'll read about the war that's going to happen in heaven,
when Satan and all of his demons make war on Michael and all the holy angels. And they pull off a heavenly war. You've heard of Star Wars? Well, this is something far beyond that. This is the demons against the angelic hosts in the heavens. Now, what happens in that war is very interesting. Michael and the angels win. It's already settled. Michael and the angels win, Revelation 12 tells us, and God casts Satan and his host to the earth. And they hit the earth during the period of time known as the tribulation. And they begin to spawn all their evil during that time period. And when he hits the earth in the tribulation, he again goes after the same things. He tries to destroy Israel. He tries to destroy God's people. He tries to attack God's Christ, the Messiah. Now, in order to do this, during the tribulation, in order for Satan to pull his whole thing off, one final big shot there, he wants a man. He uses a man to be his tool. This man's task is going to be to try to destroy Israel, try to eliminate God's people, try to set up a world government of evil, and then when Christ returns, to try to knock Christ out of the sky and be victorious. That's Satan's effort. He's got a man in mind. Satan's banking on the possibility that this can work. He's relentless, I'll say that for him, even though he's lost every other battle. Now, when we start to look at this man that he's going to use to try to fight against Christ in the tribulation, we find that he's a most amazing man. Let me tell you several things about him. First of all, he will be an intellectual genius. He will be an intellectual genius. That's very clear, and don't try to follow me, but just note this. That's very clear in several places, but particularly in Daniel 7 and verse 8, where it describes him in this way. He had eyes like the eyes of a man. Now, eyes refer to intelligence. The image of eyes in symbolic language has seemingly a primary reference to intelligence, so he'll be intellectually a genius. Secondly, he will be an outstanding orator. And leadership is predicated, obviously, on the ability to orate and to speak. And he will be an outstanding orator. It says in Daniel 7, verse 8, he will have a mouth speaking great things. And again in verse 20, the same thing again is repeated. He has a mouth that spoke very great things. So he will be an intellectual genius. He will be an outstanding orator. Thirdly, he will be a master politician. He will be a master politician. And the reason I believe that is because he will be able to take over the whole world. He will be able to move into the slot that has been a great vacuum in human society, the one individual who can bring peace to the world. In fact, in Revelation 6, verse 2, it says, without any arrows, he'll come riding with a bow, no arrows, and he'll conquer the world, which means he'll conquer peacefully. So he will be an intellectual genius, an outstanding orator, and a master politician. Fourthly, he'll be a commercial wizard. He will have his hands on economics and

0: commerce. He will be knowledgeable in that area. In Daniel 8:25, back to chapter 8 here, it says, and through his policy also he shall cause deceit to prosper in his hand. He shall magnify himself in his heart, and by peace shall destroy many. He shall stand up against the prince of princes, but he shall be broken without hand. Now, ultimately, he will be broken. But notice, he will have a policy which causes deceit to prosper in his hand. He will be a wizard at building a world system of economics that feeds his own pocket. And if you want to get a glimpse of the economic system that he will build, read the 18th chapter of Revelation. It describes it to a T. He will build a world commercial enterprise which is built by deceit, unparalleled in history, and feeding his own pocket. So, this is an unusual man, intellectual genius, outstanding orator, master politician, commercial wizard, and fifthly, a military genius as well. He will be a military man without equal. He is going to be able, according to Daniel 7:23, to devour the whole earth, tread it down, and break it in pieces. He's going to be everything that Nebuchadnezzar, Alexander the Great, and all the Caesars were, and Napoleon Bonaparte, and anybody else all put together in terms of military ability. A tremendous military power. He literally conquers the world. He is a military genius unsurpassed. Sixth, he will be a religious leader. And this is a most interesting combination. He will be a religious leader. In 2 Thessalonians 2, verse 4, I'll show you what his religion is. He's called the man of sin, the son of perdition, who opposes and exalts himself above all that is called God or that is worshiped, so that he as God sits in the temple of God, showing himself that he is God. So he's religious in the sense that he wants the whole world to worship whom? Himself. In other words, he will be anti-God, anti-Christ, anti-Christianity, and he will call the world to worship him. Quite a man. This is a human being we're talking about. A man that will come. Satan's final effort to thwart Christ from coming and taking his kingdom will be generated through this man. You say, but how could he ever pull it off? I mean, this is a sophisticated world. There's so much diversity in politics, how could everybody agree on one politician? There's so much diversity in economics and commerce, how could everybody agree on one kind of approach to it? There's so much diversity in religion, how could anybody ever imagine the whole world bowing to this guy? And the thing that is so amazing to me is that he can even deceive Israel. And he will even deceive them, and at the start of the tribulation, he'll actually bring them right under his power with the rest of the world. Look at Daniel 9:26. Here it is, in Daniel 9:26, after 62 weeks, Messiah shall be cut off. This is the 70th week, adding all the ones from the previous verses up. The 70th week, after Messiah is cut off, the people of the prince that shall come. Now here he is, the prince that shall come, he's called. The prince that shall come. Then verse 27, and he shall confirm the covenant with many for 1 week. Now, here's the idea. We won't go into too much background on it, but just to say this. This prince that will come makes a covenant with Israel for 7 years. That's the period of the tribulation. During that period of time, Israel falls under his spell, and they make a covenant with him. In the middle of the week, verse 27 says, in the middle of the week, he violates it. He commits the abomination of desolation. He desecrates the temple, and then all hell breaks loose. And that's what Jesus referred to in Matthew 24 when he said the thing which Daniel spoke of, the abomination of desolation, where the Antichrist goes along for 3.5 years, allowing Israel a little bit of liberty, and then he comes down and he desecrates the temple. He stops all worship. He says, worship me alone. He begins the slaughter that is the last half of the tribulation. And Jesus said, when you see that, grab everything you got and run. Flee. And if the Lord didn't spare, everybody would be slaughtered, it says in Matthew 24. But the thing that is so incredible is that this individual is going to come and not only be able to set this thing up with the whole world, but he's even going to bring Israel in under it as well. And I believe he'll come out of the Roman kingdom. I believe that he'll be a part of that by the indication of the fact that he's called, that it says there, the people of the prince that shall come shall destroy the city. And the people that destroyed the city of Jerusalem were the Romans. And this prince will come out of the Roman world, the revived Roman Empire that comes together in the last days. That's why I believe he'll be a Gentile out of Europe, or at least related closely to that. So he makes a pact with Israel. Now stay with me. And he moves into position. The whole world is in his hands. Israel is in his hand. He's got a worldwide organization, an army like no other army in history. He has total control, and he is going to try to hang on to the kingdom of the world when Christ returns and defeat Christ. That's Satan's whole effort. He thinks if he can just amass the whole world against Christ, maybe he can hold it against the returning Christ who comes to set up his kingdom at the end of the tribulation.
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7: Welcome to Open the Bible with Pastor Colin Smith. I'm David Pick. Glad you could join us today. And Colin, over the past few weeks, we've looked at growing in faith and hope, and now we're looking at growing in love.
8: Yes, and love being the one that is of supreme value. The apostle makes it very clear that there

0: are three things that remain. Everything else is going to pass away, but faith, hope, and love will remain, and that is why they are of supreme value. But he then says, the greatest of these is love. So here is the thing that we must pursue. We can't talk about it too much. It's outlined for us here in 1 Corinthians in chapter 13, where Paul goes through the many gifts and achievements that we may have in our lives. People are able to accomplish remarkable things. But the thing that really matters, the apostle says, is are we growing in love?
1: So join us if you can in 1 Corinthians 13 as we continue the message, Love is Our Distinct Calling. Here is Pastor Colin.
0: I've been reading the story of William Wilberforce, a member of the British Parliament in the 18th and early 19th century, who proposed legislation to abolish slavery. He was defeated 11 times over a period of 20 years. But by God's grace, he overcame that mountain of opposition and was finally blessed with wonderful success. Wilberforce had faith in the Lord Jesus Christ, and God used him to move a mountain. Now, some people, like Wilberforce, are drawn to the hardest tasks. And if that's you, it's a very wonderful gift indeed. Some people have a special kind of faith that enables them to believe that a mountain can be overcome. And if God has given you that kind of gift, I want to encourage you, find the mountain that He is calling you to move. And then give yourself to moving it by faith, even if it takes the whole of your life to see it happen. But remember this, that every gift brings its own unique temptation. And the obvious temptation to those who accomplish great things is the temptation to pride. The feeling that what has been accomplished was the result of your own power. James Denny gives this warning to pastors as well as to those who are successful in business. Let me quote what he says. The sense may steal upon a man's mind that his commanding personality is that to which circumstances yield. His practical capacity is that which transmits force and sees that work is done. And when that happens, Denny says, all is lost. If you think that the moving of a mountain was ultimately your personality, your force, your power, rather than that God in His marvelous grace used you to do it, you've lost everything. That's what Denny is saying. And that's what the Apostle Paul is saying here. If I have all faith so as to remove mountains, but have not love, I am nothing. Nothing. Love is what enables a person to achieve great things and then still to serve with humility. Love reminds a believer that his calling to move one mountain may not be the calling of another believer who may be called to move another mountain. And love will enable you to find joy in the achievements of others as much as you find joy in the achievements of your own. And then fifthly, Paul identifies this gift of unusual generosity. Look at what he says. If I give, verse 3, all I have. Not a tenth, not even half. If I give everything. All that I have. This is what Jesus called the rich young ruler to do. And he couldn't do it. He couldn't bring himself to do it because he didn't have love. Paul says, if I give all that I have. Now, God calls all of us to be generous. But some people have a special calling and a special ability in this regard. And if God has put it into your heart to be generous, be as generous as you possibly can. But remember that every gift carries its own hidden temptation, and the temptation to those who give generously is that it is possible to give simply as a matter of duty. It's possible to give in order to make an impression. It's possible to give as a means of exercising control. You can give without love. And Paul says, if I give all that I have and have not love, I gain nothing. But you see, growing in love is what will enable you to give with freedom and with joy. And your reward will be very great. The Apostle Paul says in 2 Corinthians, the next letter in the New Testament, whoever sows sparingly will reap sparingly, and whoever sows bountifully will also reap bountifully. Sow bountifully because your heart is growing in love. Grow in love, and you will sow bountifully. And then the last gift that Paul identifies here is the gift of courageous commitment. Look at what he says. And if I deliver up my body to be burned. Now, Paul is describing here the courage of believers who pay the ultimate price of laying down their own lives for their faith in the Lord Jesus Christ. Believers have faced persecution from the earliest times, and around the world, many still do today. Some have died and still die horrible and painful deaths. And no one could possibly do this without being given a special gift of strength to meet the unique challenge of this particular calling. Now, God may have called you to an unusual level of sacrifice and of commitment. And if that is the case, give yourself to what God has called you to do, irrespective of the cost, knowing that God will give to you all that you need to fulfill all that He has called you to do. But remember that it is possible to make great sacrifices without love. And the obvious temptation for those whose sacrifices have been great is to resent those whose paths in life have been easier. I remember very vividly hearing from a pastor in a country in Eastern Europe, who told me that the greatest difficulty that the churches faced after the fall of communism was the tension that emerged between church leaders who had been imprisoned during the communist time and others who had not. And you can understand this. We took a costly stand. Where were you when we were in jail? Why weren't you with us? Why didn't you take the same stand as we did? But you see, what is the point in taking a costly stand if you cannot love your own brother who chose a different path? If I deliver my body up to be burned, the apostle says, But

0: have not love, I gain nothing. Nothing. And what a tragedy it would be to make great sacrifices for the Lord Jesus Christ and gain nothing from it. Now, this temptation to resent people who choose an easier path than the one that you walk may actually be closer to home than some of us might think. The more committed you become, the more you will be tempted to resent those who don't show the same measure of commitment that you do. But it is love that will set you free from this kind of resentment. It is love that will enable you to say, what I do for the Lord Jesus Christ and for his people, and though it be costly, I have no regrets. Love will enable you to say that. Courageous commitment is a marvelous gift, but only if it is exercised with love.
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0: I had originally intended to try and speak from the whole of 1 Corinthians in chapter 13 today. But there's just so much in these first three verses that I've decided to leave the rest for next week, and we'll come back to it then. So let me, in these remaining minutes, try to press this home into our hearts. The main point of the message today is that whatever our gifts, we all need to grow in love. I wonder if you noticed that these verses written by the Apostle Paul are framed in the first person. Paul says, if I speak in the tongues of men and of angels, but have not love, I am a noisy gong or a clanging cymbal. And, you know, the apostle gives us a rather marvelous example of expressing oneself in love by the way that he puts this. A less thoughtful person would say, if you speak with the tongues of men and angels, and if you don't have love, well, you know what? You are just a noisy gong and a clanging cymbal. But the Apostle Paul doesn't say it like that. He offers himself as an example of someone who would gain nothing, be nothing, if he did not have love. Now, the more I think about this, the more staggering it seems to me that it is. Think about Paul's speaking. God used this man's gift of speaking more than any other person to spread the gospel across the entire ancient Roman world, and it happened with extraordinary effect. And then think about this man's spiritual experience. He saw the glory of the risen Lord who appeared to him on the road to Damascus. It would be hard to imagine a more remarkable spiritual experience than that. And then think about this man's brilliant mind. I mean, he was trained in the school of Gamaliel, one of the best schools that anyone could have gone to at the time. And his natural gifts were heightened even further by the work of the Holy Spirit, opening his eyes to the meaning of Scripture and to the mystery of the gospel. And think about the Apostle Paul's extraordinary achievement. I mean, planting churches across the Roman Empire in the face of relentless hostility and opposition. This man was used by God to move mountains. He really was. And think about his generosity. The Apostle Paul gave himself to the service of the Lord Jesus Christ freely. He often worked as a tent maker by day, then giving himself to ministry at night. Why? So that he did not have to impose a financial burden on newly formed churches by asking people to support him. And then think about this man's courage. Shipwrecked, beaten with rods, repeatedly arrested and imprisoned. You could hardly have a more gifted, committed, generous, courageous person than the Apostle Paul, and yet he says, if I speak with the tongues of men and of angels but have not love, I am a noisy gong and a clanging cymbal. And if I have prophetic powers and understand all mysteries and have all knowledge, if I have faith that can move mountains, but I have not love, well, I am nothing. The Apostle Paul. And if I give all that I have and deliver up my body to be burned, if I make the ultimate sacrifice itself and have not love, I gain nothing. The Apostle Paul gaining nothing? Now, friends, if this was true for him, how much more true is it for me and for us? The message today is really very simple. I am asking you to join me in seeking to grow in love. I am wholly persuaded that the greatest need of the church today is a fresh outpouring of faith, hope, and love. And in as much as that happens, the world will see something radically different that could only have come from the hand of Jesus. You may be wondering, where could I find love like this? Maybe you're thinking, I've never been loved like this. Maybe the very mention of the word love makes you feel something that you lack. I've never been loved like this. Oh, yes, you have. I want you to remember today that the man who wrote these words was once an angry, violent man. He lived with a for his own particular issue, and he hated everyone who disagreed with him. Hated. How did love come into his life? Well, he tells us in Galatians in chapter 2 and verse 20, the Son of God loved me and gave himself for me. And the knowledge of that love of Jesus Christ for this man transformed him from the inside out, and the same love of the Lord Jesus Christ can change you too. Love is at the heart of all that God calls us to do for him, and love is at the heart of all that God has done for us. God shows his own love for us in this, that while we were still sinners, Christ died for us. In this is love, not that we loved God, which of course we didn't, but that he loved us. And he sent his Son to be the propitiating sacrifice for our sins. God so loved the world that he gave his only Son, that whoever believes in him should not perish, but have eternal life.
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1: 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It's a 30-day devotional study drawing on Scripture and years of pastoral experience. Colin, what is the one thing you'd like readers to take away from this book?
0: Well, it would be very practical, because every Christian knows what it is to go through dark times when we feel discouraged, we're down, we don't know how to move forward. And when these times come in your life, you need to know how to handle your own soul, how to encourage and strengthen yourself. David, of course, speaks about this. He knew what this was like. In Psalm 42, he speaks to himself. He says, "Why are you cast down, O my soul? Why are you in turmoil within me?" And then he says, "Hope in God." So I hope what people will take away from this is that they'll be helped and encouraged in being able to speak to their own soul in the way that David did in Psalm 42, and to find hope in God, because there is hope in God for every circumstance of life, and it comes to us in and through the Lord Jesus Christ.
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5: My name is Ola Olives, and I am a Premier listener. Been listening to Premier Radio since the late 90s. I've really enjoyed the uplifting testimonies, how God brought them through challenges. There were moments in my life at that time that I was also going through some of the similar challenges that these people went through, and to hear someone come through it on the other side and testifying of God's faithfulness was really very encouraging and helpful for me to go through those moments of my life. I believe that Premier stands for light. So the moment we allow light to shine, as the Bible says, when light shines, darkness cannot comprehend it. And so we need the light that Premier carries. And this is how younger generation can know that there is

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4: The lamb was slaughtered so that you might live. 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And it carries more weight for your life today than any headline you will read this morning. Today on Insight for Living, Chuck Swindoll brings us back to the most stabilizing truth in all of Scripture, that the spotless Lamb of God took our place, paid our debt, and finished the work completely. Today he draws it all to a close with four qualities shaped by the Lamb himself, worth living by.
5: Lambs, when going to slaughter, go with blind compliance, regardless of the destination. They go where they're led. The servant Savior, however, goes with knowing submission. He knew when he came to this earth to die. Maligned, mistreated, misunderstood, we read here, like a sheep that is silent before its shearers, he did not open his mouth. John chapter 1 includes the announcement of the baptizer, his forerunner, the one who leads the way before the Savior becomes that well known. John is preparing the way for the one who is yet to come. And I love his humility. Verse 26, John answered them, saying, I baptize in water, but among you stands one whom you do not know. It is he who comes after me, the thong of whose sandal I am not worthy to untie. These things took place in Bethany beyond the Jordan, where John was baptizing. Now look closely. The next day, he saw Jesus coming to him and said, Behold, the Lamb of God who takes away the sin of the world. There he is. Now, let's move ahead to right around 65, AD 65, 1 Peter chapter 1. 1 Peter chapter 1, love this verse of Scripture. Knowing that you were not, verse 18, that you were not redeemed with perishable things like silver and gold from your futile way of life. But constantly in this culture, constantly there's the emphasis on money. You're not redeemed that way. Verse 19, then how are we redeemed? From the precious blood, as of a lamb. There it is again, unblemished and spotless, the blood of Christ. It takes the blood to wash away the sins of the world. It, as one man put it so well, it is the greatest detergent ever known to humanity. It continues to wash away sin. The reason you have forgiveness is because of the blood of Christ that was poured out on that cross to redeem you from a slave market from which you could never redeem yourself. Isaiah looked ahead, John looked at, Peter looks back. And his concern is that we live lives, in light of that, lives of purity. See verse 17? Look here. If you address as Father the one who impartially judges according to each one's work, conduct yourselves in fear during the time of your stay on earth. His emphasis is that we be holy as our God is holy. And that's up in verses 15 and 16. Without the giving, the shedding, the pouring out of the blood, there is no forgiveness of our sins. Now, this reminds me of something that Cynthia and I witnessed a number of years ago. Where we lived at the time, there was a track that went around a large football field. It was a community college in that town, and we would go there to do our early morning walks and to solve life's problems as we went around together. On the way from our home to that track where we walked around over and over again, there was a pen of animals. The community college had a course that they taught, and in it there was the raising of animals, and among them was a little small flock of sheep. And it was fun as we would go by there from one day to the next to look at those animals. And I was sort of taken by one, and she was just getting bigger and bigger and bigger. And I realized this is a ewe who is heavy with young. And before just as the 6 months ran their course, she delivered this little lamb. And I never wanted to crawl over a fence so much in all my life as when I began to see that little thing as it started to grow up, little wobbly legs and a little soft. It makes you cuddle up with it, right? This little lamb. This big old ewe lamb just kind of pushing her around. I'd say, go easy on the lamb there. Watch out for that little. I watched this sight, and it reminded me that the Lord knew what he was doing when he called us sheep. What you got to know is, as cute and cuddly and soft as the little lamb was, those other sheep are really a mess. I mean, if you've ever looked at the south end of a northbound sheep, you realize right away what a mess they make of themselves. And here in the midst of all of these sheep, which is just so much like all of us, is this little lamb, this little helpless lamb. There are lamb-like qualities that we would do well to be reminded of. Our Savior, God's Lamb, gave himself for us. And in light of what we have seen, I want to suggest four qualities worth emulating that stem from what I thought of as I looked at this little lamb. They do not come naturally to any of us, especially those of us who are type A and strong-willed and determined and independent. The first quality is a life of dependence. You heard it right, dependence. And I know I'm speaking today mainly to Americans, and I know you've cut your teeth on independence, and I love it too, and I believe it with my whole heart, but there's a wonderful place in all our lives for dependence. As I looked at that little lamb in that pen, I realized there's not a way in the world that little creature can survive on its own, any more than a newborn 2, 3, 4 weeks old could make it without a mama, without somebody to care for him or her. A life of dependence. We have no defense in ourselves spiritually. You can't even see the enemy. He's invisible. He's not only insidious, he's invisible. He's powerful. And his minions would love to do nothing more than bring you to your end. You can't defend yourself. You can't find your way. You have no incredible power. You have no natural brilliance, spiritually speaking. The brilliance you have, you gain from this book, from the Spirit of God who guides you into truth. So a life of dependence. Cultivate the truth of Proverbs 3, 5, and 6, which tells us not to lean on our own understanding. Trust in the Lord with all your heart. Lean not on your own understanding. In all your ways acknowledge him. He'll make your path straight. I spoke at the seminary, Dallas Seminary, this past week, and I told them the thing I feared for them, among the most things I feared, would be a ministry of quick success. It's a danger. Young in the work of God and finding or learning and knowing the success, you become independent, self-sustaining, and even if you're not careful, self-important. I warned them, and I today warn all of us, about conceit, self-serving, tendency to make it on our own. We're to live lives of dependence. This week, lean on him. Instead of worrying yourself

Perhaps it was that which first attracted the men to their Savior, when he said, "Follow me, I'll make you fishers of men." I don't know the last time you thought about it, but these men left their careers, some of them established careers, and a few of them rather lucrative careers. And they set it aside and they followed him who won them over by his winsomeness. He was approachable. Remember his own words telling us of his temperament? Come to me, I am gentle and I'm humble of heart. Little lambs, like I said earlier, just are so inviting. They are not intimidating. They're not violent. They're not going to bite you. They can't even run that fast. They stumble and fall. They're approachable. Now, let me speak to you who are, you know, pretty big deals in your circle. You're the hot shot, okay? And don't raise your hand. It doesn't help. But you're the boss, or you're the one that makes the most money, or you're the powerful one, or you're the one that could easily intimidate. You make a decision, and the employee's gone. So you're the big deal. Stay approachable. And let me say this too: if you're growing in your faith and you're learning a little about the Bible, go easy on others. But don't pull rank. To be approachable is to let people learn and invite them to learn. Something wonderful about being very capable but not acting like it. Brings back a memory. Cynthia knows where I'm going with this. When I was in my last year at Dallas Seminary, it's a hard story to tell. We had come to the middle of the semester, and the beginning of the last semester in the master's program, there was what was called the seating of the seniors. I don't know if the seminary still does that, but we did it then, and it was one of the few times that you really felt great about it. First of all, you thought, I'm going to make it. And so that's an encouraging thing right there. But you also are honored in that they introduce you, and you walk down the aisle at Chafer Chapel and you sit down, and you all, once your class is in place, applause. How's that sound? That's a brand new sound. And so that's all part of it. However, the previous weekend, we had a man who was drunk hit our car full on and totaled our car. And we had already lost a baby through this miscarriage that I had mentioned earlier. And so we were sad about it. Cynthia was now pregnant and carrying what would be our second child. Our oldest, the only one we had with at that time, was our son, Kurt. And he was standing up in the front seat. Remember the days when there were no seat belts? Remember that? I mean, you're just like rockets when you hit something. And that little guy went phew, right into the windshield and broke his jaw. So Cynthia's injured and begins to hemorrhage, and we think we're going to lose our baby. And her mother has got cancer, and she's dying with cancer and would soon be gone. And it was just a terrible time. And how would we ever get our son fixed? What am I going to do for a car? And we didn't have any money. And I had to go back to school, and we were at the bottom. And I remember when I got back on campus, it's absolutely a true story. I remember thinking, if I could just find one professor, just one of these guys, if I could just talk with him for 10 or 15 minutes, I could make it. And it was late in the evening, and I remember walking along the hallway and looking under the door for a light, because their offices were all in a row here, and I saw a light. I didn't even bother to see what name. I just go. And what I'm now going to tell you, I've rarely shared. The prof is no longer a part of the faculty, I might add, but back then he was. And He cut the door open a little bit. Yes, what do you want? That's a nice start. I got tears. I said, Dr. So-and-so, I would like, what do you want? And I said, well, I am

0: Hey, he said, you know, I'm very busy tonight preparing for tomorrow's class. Tell me what you want. And I said, I don't want anything from you. He closed the door. That was it. And I remember walking away and walking out into the night. I didn't know if we were going to be able to keep our baby or lose another one. I didn't know if I'd ever get out of school. And I needed somebody approachable. There's more to the story, but time doesn't allow me to tell it. But let me just stop right here and say, someday you're going to hear a knock at your door. And somebody who may not mean all that much to you or may not seem all that significant will need you. Take time. Think of yourself as a lamb, not a lion. Jesus said, I am meek and humble in heart. Take time. Maybe one of your own children. Maybe one of your grandchildren. The assurance of approachability. Third would be a heart of innocence. A heart of innocence. That's the absence of duplicity and deceit. A heart of innocence. Really, that's a naivete toward wickedness. That's unusual in our day, isn't it? When I see a lamb, I think of innocence. Little lamb. With our little children as they grew and started going to school, I remember thinking, there's these little innocent kids going off to school. I mean, as innocent as you could be, being one of my kids, but you know what I mean. Innocence is an absence of duplicity. Let me give you another one. Not familiar with a wicked lifestyle. It's kind of nice to meet up with people that are still a little naive. They just don't know all the dirty stuff. Lambs are like that. My granddaughter, who is a junior in college right now, told me a sweet story. She said to me the other day, Bubba, I was in chapel and the president was speaking, and he just said, I'm just going to open the floor to your questions. And it was 2,500 in the school. The chapel was packed. And he had just a microphone. He said, ask any question you like. I'd like to answer if I can, if I'm able. And she said, I only remember one of the questions, but it was a wonderful question. One of the young ladies in the school said, Dr. So-and-so, what are you most concerned about regarding us as students? Isn't that a good question? What keeps you awake at night? You know what his answer was? There was about a 30-second pause of quietness, and he said, the growing absence of innocence. Said, you see, students, when I was a student, you had to work hard to get into stuff that's filthy. You had to sneak around, but he said, now it's just the punch of a key on a computer. It's just left punch. There it is. He says, I know that there's no way in the world I can monitor all of you and your lifestyle. And he said, I'm concerned that you may be involved in things that ought to be waiting until you're older. And in some cases, you ought not even be aware of it at all. The heart of innocence. It's wonderful, if I may just add this, no extra charge. It's wonderful, and I'm going to make it both ways, when a man's going to marry a young woman, to know that she's pure. What a gift. To know that she's a virgin. And for the woman to know that her husband-to-be is a virgin. How right is that? A heart of innocence. I bring to you my life. No one else has known me intimately. And that's for you. I've saved it for you. Fourth is a spirit of sacrifice. Sacrifice. Lambs existed to be sacrificed. If you have a spirit of sacrifice, you will not always be watching out for your own good. Paul said in his life toward the end, I am poured out as a drink offering. 2 Timothy 4:6. I've fought a good fight, the course I've finished, the faith I've kept, poured out as a drink offering. Our goal is to have the likeness of Christ at work in us. I urge that for every one of us, regardless of your age, regardless of your status, regardless of your role, regardless of your gender, to be like Christ. You've listened so well. Now I urge you to live it well. Live it well. Let me tell you, with that kind of model, you won't have to look very far for an opportunity to speak of Christ. Your life will be like a magnet. Where are you in that list? Life of dependence, the assurance of approachability, a heart of innocence, a spirit of sacrifice. The godly Robert Murray McShane was once quoted as he had written, "It's not great talent God blesses so much as great likeness to Jesus." Let's bow together, would you please? Maybe you've never trusted in the Lamb. This is such a marvelous moment for you to do that. We don't beg people or plead with people or try to manipulate you to do something you're not ready to do. We respect your right to think it through. But haven't you heard enough to learn that you have wandered far from the one who made you? And the only way back is to come through the cross. Because the Lamb was slaughtered, your opportunity for knowing God is open and available to you. Trust Him now. Lord, in this fast world and this culture, we are aware, every one of us, of the great temptation of faking it. Looking one way, but living another. Talking about innocence, but not experiencing it. Guard us, our Father, and cleanse us as we come to you like little lambs, dependent on you for life and for defense and for a purpose to go on. Lord, help us all in this journey from earth to heaven to see in these truths of Christ lessons to live by. May they cause us to open our door when there's a knock and open our hearts when there's a need. May we be people who are contrite and gentle and understanding and caring and innocent. Guard us, our Father, from a phony life of duplicity and hypocrisy. Remind us that the one who paved the way for us was the perfect Lamb of God, whom they slaughtered. We worship Him today and now with our lives. In His precious name we pray. Everyone said, amen.
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5: Freedom. That word is very motivating, very reassuring. It's a precious word. It's a word that everyone wants to feel deep down in their heart, no matter who they are.

It is a word that causes revolution. It's a word that brings people together in marriage when they really realize what true, genuine love is all about. They're free to give themselves to one another. Where does freedom fit in your life? Do you want to be financially free? Do you want to be politically free? What does freedom mean to you personally? Well, there are many people who are very wealthy, but they're not free. Who hold high positions, but they're not free. See, freedom isn't wrapped up in things that you and I are able to pursue in life and achieve. It says something about who we are, what we believe, and how far we're to go to make that freedom available to somebody else. Well, when you think about it, in Jesus' day, one out of every three persons was living in poverty, extreme poverty, or they were slaves. One out of every three. So when Jesus began to talk about free, he had their attention, because all they knew in their society was poverty, slavery, fear, and oftentimes hopelessness. When you hear that word, what do you think? Do you feel something? Or do you find yourself saying, but I'm not free. I wish I were free. I wish I could be free. I wish I could feel that freedom, but I do not. Maybe because you are in a job, for example, you can't get out of it. You can't walk away. And it's very difficult for you to go every single day and do the same thing. I don't know what it is in your life that's causing you to feel that you're not free. But maybe in this message, if you listen carefully, you'll discover what that is. Because my prayer for you is that you'll be free. That God will set you free to be the person He created you to be and achieve those things in life that He wants you to achieve. So when Jesus began to talk about freedom, believe me, their ears were open, their eyes were open, their hopes were open. Because that's what freedom is all about. It's all about hope also. So I want you to turn to the 8th chapter of John, very familiar chapter in the scripture. And in his conversation with his listeners, he wasn't saying this is how to be saved, but once you are saved with the grace of God, here's what you do. And that is, listen what he said. In the 8th chapter, beginning in verse 28, Jesus said, when you lift up the Son of Man, then you will know that I am He, and I do nothing on my own initiative, but I speak these things as the Father taught me. And He who sent me is with me. He has not left me alone, for I always do the things that are pleasing to Him. Don't you wish you could say that? I always do the things that are pleasing to Him. And as He spoke these things, many came to believe in Him. So Jesus was saying to those Jews who had believed Him, if you continue in My word, then you are truly disciples of Mine. And you will know the truth, and the truth will make you free. Notice what he said. He said, if you continue in My word, that's the word of God. If you continue in My word, then you're truly disciples. Not if you continue in My word, are you saved? They're already saved. But you're truly My disciples. So when somebody says, are you a disciple of Jesus? Ask yourself the question. You continue in the word of God, reading God's word, soaking your mind and heart in it. He says, if you continue in My word, then you are truly disciples of Mine, and you will know the truth, and the truth will make you free. What truth? What is the truth that makes us free? And that's what I want to talk about in this message. So I want you to listen carefully, because you may be suffering in an area of your life you do not even realize what it is, what the cause is, why you don't feel free, why you don't have His peace and His joy and all the things that we talk about in the Christian life. So as I think about what Jesus said and how He said it, I think about what does it take to be really free? And why are some people not free? What is it about them that makes them not free? But the question I want to answer is, are you free? And if not, how are you free? And someone came forward and said, I am captive for certain, and I need to be free. Would you pray that God will set me free? And naturally, I would. So what are the things that captivate us? What are the things that cause us to live in captivity?

activity all of our life. One of those things, for example, is error that we've been taught. There are many people, for example, who do not believe that Jesus is the only way of salvation. And so they're always looking for this and looking for that and looking for the other and trying to figure out what is the best way to go. You know what they are captive to? The confusion of error that they've heard somebody teach or imply. Listen, living with uncertainty is living in captivity. It is a spiritual jail when you do not know, because of what you've been taught, whether I'm going to heaven or hell. So I'm going to do the best I can, and I hope I get there, or forget it, I'm going to live it like I want to, because who knows who's going where. So all the frustration that comes with not knowing the truth. And Jesus said, the truth sets you free. Then, of course, I think about people who are captive to evil habits. There are people, for example, and some of these may hit you, that you say, oh, I don't really think that's important. But yes, it is. There are people who are captive to lying and deception. There's something in them. They just can't be honest. And the reason they can't be honest is their fear of rejection. They just can't be honest, and so they go through life being very deceptive. Listen, it's a form of captivity because many people grow up doing it. And all of their life, you can't ever really tell whether they're telling the truth or not. Then, of course, there's sexual immorality. Everywhere you turn today, it looks like sexual immorality is coming to the forefront. And so people say, well, I want to be free. I want to be sexually free. Listen to me carefully. What most people mean is, I want to be free to exercise my sexuality in whatever way, whatever means I choose to. And many, many people, if they were honest, would say, you know, I don't really have freedom. I'm driven, captivated by ideas, by lust that absolutely would destroy me if I allowed it to. That's not freedom. That's captivity. Then, of course, there's drunkenness. And naturally, people who drink going to say, well, you know, I'm free to do what I choose. Well, why don't you stop? Well, I could stop if I want to. Well, why don't you just want to? The reason they don't want to, because they feel like they can't. You know why? Think about this for a moment. People will take something that is a liquid, and this liquid can cause them all kinds of heartache and trouble and pain and suffering for themselves, their families, and others, and you're going to allow that to capture you, enslave you, make your life miserable and those around you. And then you're going to say, well, I can quit anytime I want to. Well, isn't it strange you don't ever want to? Even when you're crying, even when you've spent God's money, even when you've caused all kind of confusion and heartache and pain and suffering in your family, and you still don't want to? That's not freedom. That is a form of foolish captivity. And many people who drink will tell you that they're free to do it. They may have been free, but they're free no longer. Why do you keep doing it? Why do you keep doing something that destroys the human body? Then, of course, there's the whole drug area. Well, why do they do that? Because they say, I'm free. This is freedom. This is real freedom that I can drink, I can drug, I can sex, I can do all these things when I please, where I please, with whom I please. What you really have is total captivity in your mind. Something is controlling you. Your thinking is controlling you. You're not free. You're enslaved. You're enslaved to attitudes and things that will absolutely destroy your life sooner or later. And so I think about smoking, for example. Somebody says, well, that's my business. I'm sure it is. I would simply say, are you free to stop? I'm stop anytime I want to. Why don't you stop? I don't want to. For the reason they can't. They could if they went about it in the right way. But let me ask you, is there anything in your life that has a grip on you? And you talk about being free, but if somebody chose to take it away, you wouldn't feel free. Are you captivated by something? And so when I look at the attitudes that people have, which they think they're free, and just because you're a multi-millionaire, and you say, I can buy what I want, I can have who I want, I can go where I want, I can do what I want, my life, I'm free. No, you're not. You're captivated by the lie that you're free. You're captivated by the lie that your things and your abilities and your talents and your skills and all the things you can enjoy in life, that you're doing that. No, you're captivated by them. You're not free
until you're freed.

0: by a personal relationship with Jesus Christ. You say, oh, no, that's not freedom. That really puts me in bondage, because then I can't drink and destroy myself. I can't smoke and destroy myself. I can't use profanity. I can't commit adultery. I can't have all kinds of sexual indulgences and be free. No, you're not free. That's the devil's lie. And Jesus said he's the master liar. You're not free until Jesus sets you free to worship him and to praise him and to love him and to follow him and to walk in his ways. Every other single lifestyle is a lifestyle, not of freedom, but of bondage. So do any of these things happen to be those issues that you have to deal with in life? Well, the most elusive one of all is not any of these. The most elusive of all of them is this: those captivating feelings we have, those emotions that we have that oftentimes destroy people. So think about it for a moment. Your emotions have been with you for a long time. They're deep down inside of you. They may have been there since you were a child, for example. They're difficult to identify, and sometimes you can't identify them without somebody helping you identify them. But they're there, and they have captured you. You've been captured by them all of your life. And you keep saying, I know I'm free, I know I'm free, I know I'm free. You said, because I've confessed them and I've repented of them. Let me ask you a question. Has there ever been a time in your life when you recognized that you had a major problem and you confessed and repented of it before God? Yes. How many times did you confess and repent? Only once? No. You confessed over and over, and you repented again and again and again. You told God, and you told God, and you told God, and you told God, and years have gone by, and what happens? You still aren't free. Because you see, there are emotions so deeply hidden oftentimes in our lives, until we identify them, they will always hold us captured. We'll never be able to be the full person God intends for us to be because of false ideas we have about ourselves. And a lot of that, of course, somebody placed in our life, either parents or friends or circumstances did it. So I want us to think for just a moment. When you ask yourself, are you free? Are you free emotionally? If you're not, you're living in captivity. And this is one of the most dangerous kinds, because oftentimes you can't see it. It's deep down inside. As I said, it's been there so long, you're comfortable with it. That's who you are. You say, well, that's who I am. And this is how I've always been. Well, could it be that you're living in slavery and not even realizing it? Emotional slavery is just as powerful as sexual slavery or slavery of drunkenness or whatever it might be. Just as powerful. So I want you to ask yourself the question, could any of these things be true of you? And could it be that they're holding you and binding you in ways that maybe you don't want to face? And as someone said to me this week, simply this: I don't want to stop drinking because I don't want to face myself. I'm running. I know I'm running, but I'm not ready to stop running. And so he would think that he could stop any time he pleases. No, he can't. He can't stop any time he pleases till he turns to Almighty God. So let's think about it for a moment. What are the kinds of emotional bondage that any one of us can have in our life that can devastate us on the one hand or keep us down? There are many people who have lots of abilities and talents and skills, and the reason they don't move forward in life is because they're captured. They are imprisoned by a spirit of fear. I'm afraid I'll fail. I'm afraid I won't do it the right way. I'm afraid of what people will say. And so fear dominates their life. They will tell you they're absolutely free, but they're not free. Then, of course, there's false guilt that people have. Once you trust the Lord Jesus Christ as your Savior, you're free. You're no longer guilty. And somebody says, well, I've repented of that sin. It happened a long time ago. And yet, when I get down to pray, it keeps coming up. Somehow, it just keeps popping up. And I know I've repented. I know I've asked God to forgive me, but somehow, it keeps popping up. And oftentimes, that is a false sense of guilt. It has you incarcerated. That no matter what you do, those guilty feelings suppress your joy and your peace and your happiness. And you say, well, if I could just get rid of that. You know, probably if our population got free, really free, the drug companies would go out of business. For the simple reason, there isn't anything in a bottle that can set you free, the kind of freedom that God wants you to have. And so there are people who live in false guilt and people who live in jealousy. Jealousy has captured them. It's like binding them. They're jealous. They don't know why they're jealous. Maybe something happened deep back yonder in their life, or maybe it's something that happened recently, and it just hasn't. They can't even think straight. They'll have to admit, you know what? I'm just not thinking straight these days. They won't admit what the problem is, or sometimes they do. But you have to deal with it. There is a truth that can set you free of fear and jealousy and all the rest. Then there are people, for example, who live continuously in worry and anxiety. Suppose this happens to my children. Suppose this happens to me. Suppose I lose my job. Suppose. And they work themselves into a cell block, so to speak, of what? Uneasiness, uncertainty, and fear, and wonder what's going to happen in their life. Until you're able to deal with that, it'll keep you bound. And many people, full of anxiety, full of fear, maybe because of the way you grew up and how you were treated. And so they say, well, you know what? I've felt this way all my life. That doesn't mean it's the will of God. And I think many children are mishandled in life. And many children, for example, are warped in their personality. They grow up thinking things about themselves that are absolutely not true because they were instilled with that. They grew up in fear and anxiety and frustration, and they say, well, you know, this is the way it was in my family, this is the way it was, and so they give in to it. Many people are living incarcerated by thoughts and ideas and attitudes. They'd like to be free. They don't know how to get out. One of the reasons is they don't understand what's going on. They don't understand that these feelings may have started many, many years ago. And I can think of some feeling in my own heart that was there for many, many, many years. I didn't see it. Nobody else either saw it or had the courage to tell me, do you realize thus and so in your life? And then my friends loved me enough to be honest with me. And once I realized, I thank God, look what I've missed about my relationship with you. That I could believe that you could love me just the way I am. That I don't have to perform, don't have to please. I can just be myself with all my faults and failures and whatever it might be. A very, very liberating moment in my life. That's not the only imperfect thing about me, but I'm simply saying this. One by one, if you're willing, God will set you free. And there's nothing like an emotional freedom that comes when you have dealt with something in your life that you know. And when I think about people who grow up that way, we hurt ourselves and we hurt other people because we miss the wonderful spirit and the camaraderie we have with other people who come from different countries of the world. It doesn't make any difference what color they are, what language they are. Almighty God looks on us. He sees every single one. You know what? God doesn't see color. God doesn't listen for this language. He doesn't listen to one language over here and maybe another one over here. God created all of us. And so anything in my life that causes me to be less than God wants me to be is a sense of captivity, and it needs to be dealt with. And we are not free as long as anything has us, listen, walking down a path that God does not want us to walk down.
1: 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Praying is good. 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Today's Moment with Charles Stanley is coming up.
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1: 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Here's a moment with Charles Stanley.
5: What is it that causes a person to keep coming to church, keep listening to sermons, and somehow there is no deeper desire for God, no hunger for Him, no thirst for Him, no real excitement about Him? Well, I'm going to tell you what part of it is. Part of it is just pure old sin. My friend, you cannot grow in the Lord holding on to anything that God has put His finger on. Now think about this for a moment, because it's the truth. If God brings something to your mind and He says, I want you to deal with this, it's not right in your life. You say, Lord, one of these days I am. And you bypass it and you flip over it and you go under it and you go around it. I want to tell you something. The moment you pass what God has required of you and you don't deal with it, at that moment you cease to grow spiritually. Now you may get more active and more popular, but that doesn't mean you're growing spiritually. Because listen, when God says, hey, you've got to deal with this, there's no way in the world that I can increase my activities over here in order to balance off what God says I've got to deal with. And I believe many people who are sitting in church pews who are not growing in the Lord, who are not spiritually growing in the Lord Jesus Christ, they have sin in their life they absolutely refuse to deal with. And if you refuse to deal with it, you're not going to grow. 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And that's exactly why churches are absolutely filled with people who are not growing in their spiritual life.
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1: God wants us to be experiencing the gifts of the Spirit. 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

0: God wants us to expect him to direct us and guide us and show us things that we don't know. 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
1: 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Join us as Pastor Brian concludes his teaching on 1 Corinthians chapter 12, verses 1 through 3, in a message titled, God the Holy Spirit. Now, here's Pastor Brian.
0: He will not come and say, okay, you know about God the Father, you know Jesus is the Son, Jesus is leaving now, I'm the Holy Spirit, I'm here. The Holy Spirit doesn't do that. The Holy Spirit doesn't testify of himself, Jesus said, but he testifies of me. And so that is the position that the Holy Spirit has put himself in. Well, in a sense, he's in the background. Now, I'm going to come back to that, so remember that. But let's go on to the second point, the Holy Spirit and the Christian. See, whether we know it or not, we have a deep relationship with the Holy Spirit. You are not a Christian unless you have a relationship with the Holy Spirit, because the Holy Spirit is the one through whom we become Christians. So we are born of the Spirit. We are indwelt by the Spirit. We are sanctified by the Spirit. We are sealed by the Spirit. And there are many other things that we could talk about that are there in the relationship between the Spirit and the believer. But like I said, we will cover that as we go forward. But just for a moment, think about this. So we're born of the Spirit.

We are drawn to God by the Spirit. We are convicted of sin by the Spirit. And then we are regenerated by the Spirit. So regenerated means to be made alive, to be born. So Jesus, when he was speaking to Nicodemus about the need to be born again, he referred to that as being born of the Spirit. So we are born again by the Spirit. We are saved through the washing of regeneration and the renewal of the Holy Spirit, according to Paul in Titus 3. So we are born of the Spirit. Secondly, we are indwelt by the Spirit. The Spirit of God lives in you as a Christian. And Paul says, if anyone does not have the Spirit, they do not belong to Christ. If anyone does not have the Spirit of Christ, they do not belong to Christ. So a true Christian is a person who is indwelt by the Spirit. The Spirit of God lives in you. That's what happens. He comes, he makes you alive spiritually, and he takes up residence in you. Jesus said it like this. He's speaking to his disciples. In John chapter 14, he said, the Spirit is with you presently, as he's speaking to them. And then he says this, and he will be in you in the future. And of course, that would happen after Jesus died and rose again. Paul, in writing to the Corinthians back in the 6th chapter of this letter, he asked them this question, don't you know that your bodies are the temple of the Holy Spirit who lives in you? The Holy Spirit lives in us. And then we're sanctified by the Spirit. So sanctified is that work of God in setting us apart from sin, setting us apart to him for himself. And again, earlier in this letter, speaking to these people, Paul said, you were sanctified by the Spirit of God. You were set apart. It's in the passage where he's saying, you used to be this, but now you've been washed, you've been justified, you've been sanctified in the name of the Lord and by the Spirit of our God. So the Spirit of God is the one who sanctifies us. And then finally, we're sealed by the Spirit. And again, in Ephesians, Paul tells us that you were sealed by the Spirit of God until the day of redemption. And what it means to be sealed is it means that you have been secured as the property of God. So in the ancient world, let's just say something belonged to the Roman government. Well, the Roman government would stamp that with their seal, and that showed who owned it, and that simultaneously secured it. Because unless you're a representative of the Roman government, you can't touch this. And so when Paul says that we are sealed by the Holy Spirit, he's basically saying that we are God's property, and it is the guarantee that as we're his presently, we will be his eternally. So the Spirit of God seals us, sanctifies us, indwells us, and regenerates us. Now, the Spirit of God does more, but like I said, we will leave that for a future study. But let's look really quickly, finally, at the Holy Spirit and the church. And I'm going to use these two passages to refer more to the church, but they could, I mean, in a sense, they refer to us individually as well. So we could say that these next two points could go back in the category that we just looked at, the Holy Spirit in relation to the believer, but we'll broaden it and look at it in regard to believers collectively, the church. So the Holy Spirit and the church, what does the Holy Spirit do for the church? The Holy Spirit empowers the church. You see, God never intended for the church to run on human energy or human ingenuity. God intends the church run on the power of the Spirit. Now, God uses human energy, he uses human ingenuity, but not dependent of the Spirit. The Spirit comes upon that. Because if the Spirit doesn't come upon that, then we've got really nothing to offer. So Jesus said
this to the disciples.

in Acts chapter 1, verse 8. He says, you're going to go out into the world, you're going to preach the gospel, and he says, wait till you receive power from heaven. And then he says this, you will receive power when the Holy Spirit comes upon you, and you will be my witnesses. So the Holy Spirit empowers the church. The Holy Spirit empowers you and me as God's people and us together collectively. The Holy Spirit empowers us to accomplish the will of God, to expand the kingdom of God. Secondly, the Holy Spirit calls and sends his workers. The Holy Spirit is the one who calls us, not just to Christ, that's where it starts, but the Holy Spirit calls us into God's will. He calls us into service. And a beautiful picture of that is found in Acts 13. We read this, the Holy Spirit said, so the context is in the church in the city of Antioch in Syria, there were a group of prophets and teachers. They were all gathered together. They were seeking the Lord. And this Holy Spirit said, separate to me Barnabas and Saul for the work to which I have called them. So this is how Saul, who is also called Paul, this is how he is launched into his apostolic ministry. Separate to me Barnabas and Saul. God separates them to himself. And then it says, and they being sent out by the Holy Spirit. So God calls and he sends his workers. So the picture is the Holy Spirit is very active in the life of the church. The Holy Spirit is very active in the life of the church. Now, there are many other things that we'll look at concerning the Holy Spirit in the life of the believer and the church, as I said, as we go into the future. But let me bring this to a conclusion with a question. Maybe it's more than one question, but we'll start with this one. And just, you know, I'm asking you this question. Be honest, there's nothing to be ashamed about, embarrassed about. My answer to this question is yes. But here's the question. Have you ever envied the apostles and early believers because their relationship and experience with the Lord seems so much more real and vibrant than yours? Have you ever felt that way? I have. I've certainly felt that way. Or have you ever been reading the Gospels and wished you could have lived back then and walked and talked with Jesus, because if you could just have done that, things would be so much different. You ever felt that way?

understand that. Jesus said this to them. He said, but I'm not going to leave you as orphans. I'm going to leave, but I'm not going to leave you as orphans. I will come back to you. And then he said this. He said that he would send the Spirit of truth. You see, Jesus came back to the church after his death, resurrection, and ascension in the person of the Holy Spirit. Now, we sometimes think how great it would have been to be there with Jesus, and it probably would have been amazing. But all of us couldn't have had the kind of attention from him that we long for, because there's too many of us. So Jesus says, I'm going to do something better. I'm going to come back to you, but not like this, because in that state, he was limited, right? He was in a physical body. I'm going to come back to you through the person of the Spirit. And whoever you are and wherever you are and however many of you there are won't matter. Each and every person will have that intimate connection with me through the Spirit. So Jesus actually said, when they were lamenting his departure, he said, it's better. You guys don't understand it, but it's better that I go away. If I don't go, the Spirit won't come. But when the Spirit comes, it's going to be a better situation. But again, we have to ask ourselves the question, do we feel like it's a better situation? And I think that a lot of the time we don't. And we don't because we're not engaging with and connecting with the Holy Spirit in the way that he wants to engage us. And in the way that he wants to connect with us, and in the way that he wants to work in us, and in the way that he wants to work through us. Now, what I'm saying is that what Jesus was to the first generation of believers, the apostles and those early believers during his three-year ministry, what Jesus was to them, the Holy Spirit is to us throughout church history. The Holy Spirit is the presence of Christ. As a matter of fact, the Holy Spirit is referred to as the Spirit of Christ. I already referenced Paul's statement to the Romans. If anyone does not have the Spirit of Christ, they do not belong to Christ. The Spirit of Christ. In Luke chapter 16, Luke refers to the Spirit of Jesus. He's talking about being forbidden by the Spirit to go in a certain direction. He says the Spirit of Jesus forbid us to go. And then Peter also speaks of the Spirit of Christ. He's talking about the Old Testament prophets when they prophesied through the Spirit of Christ who was upon them. So you see, it's through the Holy Spirit that we have the experience with Jesus that we long to have. Now, a lot of people in the church today are, quite honestly, afraid of the Holy Spirit. The Holy Spirit freaks people out. And it didn't necessarily help that the old translation referred to him as the Holy Ghost. They're like, whoa, the ghost? I mean, that sounds kind of scary. But not only the reference to the Holy Ghost, but also a lot of Christian people, well-meaning people, but misguided people, have done a lot of crazy things claiming to be under the inspiration of the Holy Spirit throughout the history of the church. And that isn't just a new thing that happens among wild charismatic people. This has happened over and over again in church history, where people move away from the foundation of the Scripture and they start getting into more of an emotional thing, and they start thinking that, the Holy Spirit is doing this and the Holy Spirit's doing that. And actually, no, the Holy Spirit's not doing that, because the Holy Spirit doesn't do weird things in a negative sense. He does do weird things because, you know, healings and resurrections and

0: prophecies and tongues. I mean, those are kind of weird things, right? They're extraordinary. That's not the normal experience as we go through this life and world. So on the one hand, he does weird things, but he does good weird things, not bad weird things. But there has been this fear. And in the church, especially in the last 100 plus years, there's been sort of these two positions. There's that position of people who just do crazy things and say, the Holy Spirit, he's the one who's leading me to do this. But then there's another group that says, the Holy Spirit, like we read about him in the New Testament, particularly in the book of Acts and all those miracles and those things in 1 Corinthians about tongues and prophecy, that stuff all ceased when the apostles died. It died with the apostles. It was important, like I said in the beginning, it was important to get things started, but we don't need it now. We've got the Bible, and since we have the Bible, we don't need that stuff anymore. So you've got these two positions that are quite often held by many Christians, one side or the other. So one neglects the Spirit because they don't want any of that weirdness, so they've just theologically decided the Spirit doesn't do stuff like that anymore, and we don't have to think about it or worry about it or be bothered by it. Then this other group says, oh man, you guys are so, you're just stuck with your Bible and you're missing out and God's doing all kinds of things and they're doing really crazy stuff and saying, see, look, God is working. And those are two extremes that we must avoid. We must avoid that. Here's what we need to do. We need to take our understanding of what the Spirit of God does first and foremost from the Scriptures. And I think the best place to really discover that is the book of Acts. So here's a challenge I'm going to give to every one of you. We're going to go through this series over the next, like I said, maybe 6 weeks on the gifts and ministry of the Spirit and so forth. I want to encourage you, I want to challenge you to read the book of Acts alongside this series that we're teaching. Because as we teach, the book of Acts is going to give you the picture of what these things look like. If you read Acts alongside of this teaching, you're going to get a picture of this is what God is desiring in the church. God wants us to be experiencing the gifts of the Spirit. God wants us to be familiar with prophecy. God wants to do healing works among us. God wants us to experience the gift of tongues. God wants us to expect him to direct us and guide us and show us things that we don't know. That's how he wants us living. Jesus, when he was here, remember the apostles and his disciples, they had access to him. They went to him. They had questions for him. And what did he do? He responded. Now, Jesus is not here in that sense, is he? But guess what? The Spirit of Christ is with us. We all should be able to say these words, "The Lord spoke to me and said." Every one of us should be able to say that. Because guess what? That's what God does. He speaks to us. He speaks to us through his word, and this is the foundation, and this is the guideline, and this is where we test everything else. He speaks to us through his word, but he also speaks to us in our hearts. He puts a thought in our minds. He has a person say something that is actually him speaking to us through that person. And it's a preacher sometimes. I know some of you, and I've had this experience, some of you have come here and you have sat and you have got up and said, wow, God really spoke to me. And it happens through a preacher, but sometimes it just happens through a friend in a conversation. Sometimes somebody comes up and says, hey, I feel like the Lord wants me to tell you this. I don't know why. And they tell you and you're like, wow, That was God. And sometimes they don't even preface it with that because they don't even know that they're prophesying. They just say something and the Lord speaks to you through it. And so, finally, let's receive him in all his fullness. I don't want to just go through an exercise over the next 6 weeks of imparting information. Information's important, especially biblical information, but we must take this and we must make it our own experience. And let me say this finally. We can quench the Spirit. The Spirit wants to move. The Spirit wants to speak. We can quench the Spirit. Paul said that to the Thessalonians. He said, do not quench the Spirit. But right in that context, he said this. He said, do not despise prophecy. And he's telling us something there. He's saying to despise, to disdain, to neglect, to stay away from these things, that quenches the Spirit. When I say, oh, I don't want any of that. That's too weird. That quenches the Spirit. We don't want to quench the Spirit. We don't want to throw water on the Spirit. We want to throw logs on the fire. We want the fire to be stoked, the fire of the Spirit. So we open up our hearts and say, Lord, even though this is strange, even though this is embarrassing maybe, even though this is humiliating, Lord, I just want you to work. And let me just tell you this from my own experience. As you begin to step out in the Spirit and begin to experience the work of the Spirit, there will be moments when you will, because of your pride or because of the uncomfortableness of the situation or whatever it is, there are things you just won't want to do. You just think, oh gosh, this just seems like it's going to be so weird. And yet the Lord's saying, just trust me, don't worry about it. But if you say, no, I'm not going to do it, that's going to be too weird, that's quenching the Spirit. So you miss an opportunity. But if you just yield to it and say, okay, Lord, here I go, I'm going to trust you, then the blessing comes from that.
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0: So we don't want to quench the Spirit, but then finally, it's also possible to grieve the Spirit. And to grieve means to sadden. And when you sadden the Spirit, and the context of saddening the Spirit is sin, when we live in open sin, that grieves the Spirit. And obviously, that's going to hinder the Spirit from doing the things he wants to do in and through us. So finally, let's receive him in all his fullness. And as we finish here today, take this moment to say, Lord, I want the fullness of your Spirit at work in my life. I want to be and do all that you want me to be and do. And that is directly related to our relationship with the Holy Spirit.
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6: You're not hearing from God.
7: I can't afford not to hear from God.
6: And some people think they can't afford it. You can't. How many times you end up in places and you're like, "Lord, how did I get here?" I want Him. On my walk the other day, I got out and I started walking, and I didn't have anything to ask God about. I didn't have anything to, you know, need. I've already set up those things and given it to Him. And it was almost like in my relationship with the Lord, He was like, you know, "What can I do for you, son?" And I responded in such it kind of caught me off guard. I said, "I want to be like you for real." And there was just quietness, you know, as I continued to walk. And I said, "To me now, Lord, the most important thing is that the character of Jesus starts flowing through me, because the thing that you're more concerned about is how we treat one another. And if you're concerned about how we treat one another, I want to be concerned about how I treat people. Help me." Now, I don't mean I need to go out and prove to people my change. It's just as long as I know it, just as long as God knows it, and just as long as Taffy knows it. Because people would love to hang over your head your past issues. Right? And then you get in the habit of thinking you've got to prove to somebody that doesn't care. You think they're thinking about you every day. That just amazes me. Why would you think that I'm thinking about, "Oh, I'm sorry I ruined your day"? I don't know you well enough for you to ruin my day. And we get in the habit of trying to impress people or deserve the validation for people that don't care. I mean, that's the first thing you got to deal with. You got to quit thinking that everybody care about what you're doing.

matter what you did. And that's shocking when you get down to it and you realize how much they don't care. And you lose the sleep over it. And I'm like, Lord, the thing that's more important than anything, not my principles, not any of those things, it's can I produce character that looks like you? Can I love what's not lovely? Can I forgive quickly, not for them, but for myself? Can I take the offense that's offered to me and say, nah, I'm more mature now. It'll be all right. It'll be all right. They'll be all right. It's fine. I hear some guy up just preaching against the gospel of grace and preaching against me, and I just say, oh, well, they're just immature. They'll be all right. Because I read the book. I know how it ends. You think it's good, but after a while, to live by the law, next you're going to be judged by the law. And then that's when you say, I don't know what's happening here, but Jesus helped me. And he'll say, will you be a student of grace? So we got to come to a point where we're not allowing those things to be a part of who we are. Again, it's about our identity. Look at Luke chapter 17 and verse 1 in the King James, and then we'll go to the miracle. Luke chapter 17, verse 1, excuse me. Luke chapter 17 and verse 1. And Jesus gives us a warning here concerning offense. He says, then said he unto the disciples. Now, this is interesting. It is impossible, but that offenses will come. Okay? So don't get deep. Well, ain't no offense showed up yet. No, they will come. But woe unto him through whom they come. He's warning us about the bait. It's coming. Somebody says, but I pray all the time. Still coming. But I go to church all the time. Still coming. Yeah, but I'm a part of the grace gang. Still coming. And woe unto the ones that will be confronted with offense. Now look at this. In the mirror translation, he warns that offense is unavoidable, but carrying it leads to destruction. If you carry it, it's going to lead to destruction. Now look what he says in the mirror. He said to his disciples, it is inevitable that there will be occasions to stumble and take offense at what people say in their attempts to discredit the message, the gospel. It is always a shameful thing that those of influence would lead others astray. Those of influence will, if that's, that caught me, those of influence will lead others astray. Paul uses the word that means stumbling block. I already told you, scatolon. And in Romans 16 and 17, he warns us to be alert, to avoid anything that causes disunion or offense. Look at Romans 16, 17 in the King James, and then I'll finish reading this. This is in the mirror. Be alert to avoid anything that causes disunion or offense, contrary. And then he says, now I beseech you in the King James, I beseech you, brethren, mark them which cause divisions and offenses. There's some people that just go around causing division and trying to offend you. You know, if you have any kind of ministry online, there are people that get paid to show up on your page just to try to offend you. And like I said, the best answer you can give to a fool is silence. You don't respond. Well, let me tell you something. Just give you a piece of my mind. You need all the pieces of your mind to stay intact. Okay? You know, which caused division and offenses contrary to the doctrine which you have learned? He said, this is interesting, and avoid them. Avoid those who cause offenses. I mean, that's what they do. You ever seen those little smart people that just know everything and no matter what you tell them, yeah, but what about this? And yeah, but what about that? Or yeah, but how do you know? Brother, you're just talking. You don't live none of this. You're not qualified to even talk.

0: talk to me about the Bible because you don't believe none of it. You just want to cause offense concerning the message.
1: Yeah, but what about the scripture saying that? You talking about we're righteous and we got to do nothing about it. Well, what about this?
0: Why am I talking to you? You don't care. Because as soon as you leave this conversation, you're going to go get high. You're going to go visit your women. You're going to go look at the five kids that you have by somebody else. You're going to do all of that. Why should I waste my time and take the bait of being offensive by somebody like you? Paul said, why should I care and be bothered by what you have to say? You got to mark people. All they want to do is cause offense. And the way I mark them is, all right, there they go. Let me show them love. Hey, brother, how you doing? Oh, why are you speaking to me? I thought I got you the last time. No, man, give me a hug. No, I don't want to hug you. It's like this guy, you know what I'm saying? And you have to build boundaries in those cases because there it is. The enemy's trying to bait you. And sometimes the debates bait you. You feel so bitter after the debate. You just don't understand why these people can't see that these decisions are hurting people. You just don't understand why is it. And you debate and you get angry and you get all fired up. And then after you're over with, ain't nothing changed except you have taken offense. You got to learn the vocabulary of silence. You got to know what you got in front of you before you get involved in this. This is a bait. This is a trap. So what do you think about the recent policies lately? Well, I just pray to the Lord and I just thank God that He is really turning hearts where they need to be turned. Praise the Lord. Well, why you want to say something like that? Yeah, I'm good, bro. I'm good. Oh, no, you don't want to talk about it? No, I'm just good. I just want to talk about Jesus, Him crucified, dead and buried, raised from the dead, seated on high, coming back again. I don't want to talk about all that stuff. I have no need to try to prove to you how intelligent I am. Because I know Jesus. I don't need to prove how intelligent I am. I'm intelligent enough to make Him the Lord of my life. I'm intelligent enough to ask Him to come in and lead and guide me. Now you might call that dumb, but I call that's good enough for me. I'm not getting it's a trick. You're trying to bait me into a debate that's really not it's not winnable. I'm not doing that. I'm not gonna be going back and forth with you on the internet and become an internet assassin and you know. Offenses will come, and woe unto him that takes them. And then you lose sleep, and then you call somebody and tell them about the encounter you just had, and you start nursing it and rehearsing it instead of dispersing it. Well, I tell you what, this is what's wrong with these people right now, and these people doing that, and there you go, you know, there go, you know, this guy saying this, don't even know the word, and this person over here, they saying this, and oh, Lord have mercy, and oh, Jesus, but I praise the Lord. Yeah, you after you have taken offense, you praise the Lord. Are y'all listening to what I'm saying? This happens all the time. So, Jesus warns that offenses is unavoidable, but carrying it leads to destruction. I don't want to do it anymore. I want my life to be progressing in His grace and in His love. I don't want to get in all these arguments. I pray God will handle it. I trust Him. And I don't know about all that stuff. See, that's the problem now. You Christian folks, all y'all want to do is pray. It's a bait. Because next thing you know, the old you just rising. It's opening the casket. It's moving the dirt out the way. And now you creating a platform of why you should. Now, you should do what the Holy Spirit is leading you to do. And He will lead you in the places where you need to be to carry out His will. Don't come telling me what I need to do. I need to do what God... Let me calm that down a little bit. I must be thinking about something. I mean, I growled on that. Don't... Let me make sure I ain't got no offense in there. What is it? You don't lie. I felt that thing too, boy. Like sweating and everything, you know? I felt like doing an Ali, like, you know, well. You are making yourself subject to the Holy Spirit. See, the ones the Holy Spirit wants to get in a debate about that, he's anointed them to do it. And by the time he finishes speaking, they ain't gonna be able to say nothing. But if you're not anointed to do that, and that's a bait of offense that you can take, and it causes destruction in your life, you ask the Lord, is this what I'm anointed to do? Now, there's some anointed people. There are people who are anointed to go into the political world. There are people who are anointed to go in the business world. You need to know your place. And you need to quit trying to do what you're not anointed to do. And the only reason you're doing it because you're fighting inferiority and you already feel devalued, so you want to try to show somebody that you got something. Just be careful and be okay with just abiding in the place and in the anointing that God has put you in. You understand what I'm saying? I'm okay with just being a pastor teacher. I'm good with just being a pastor teacher. I don't need to be out there doing stuff I'm not anointed to do, put my foot in my mouth. No, I'm good with being teacher, pastor, the gospel of grace, and then hush up. People say, well, you know, since your ministry is so big and around, then maybe you should be involved. No, maybe nothing. Is you the Holy Ghost? Is your name the Holy Ghost? Okay, if your name is not the Holy Ghost, you talking to yourself. Do y'all follow? I'm getting a little something this morning because it's like, this is a trick. And it's been playing out in the lives of Christian people worldwide, and they haven't recognized it. They think it's okay. I'm human, that's the excuse. Well, I'm just human. Yeah, you're just a human that's on your way to destruction because you're not paying attention that you're in a stumbling block and you have stumbled out of your new identity, and now you're trying to act in a way that's not you. Instead of saying, that's not me. I'm not doing that. That's not what I do. I don't do that. You know, I look at my wife when, you know, she's teaching this a message on answer the phone and tell them you're busy. Tell them, don't call me no more. I'm in here trying to eat the word where you ought to be. Don't call me no more. Up here trying to mess with pastor's anointing and get him to take offense over a telephone ringing. Okay, you know, I'm just playing with you. Don't get my phone and go somewhere else. That's what Jesus meant. Opportunities are going to be there. Look at Matthew 24 and 10 in the New King James. Matthew 24, 10 in the New King James version of the Bible. Look at this, man, because I believe your heart's going to be cleared up today. There's just some things you're just going to just flush out and let it go. You're just going to say, you know, it's just not even worth me carrying this, not another second. I'm going to let this thing go. All right? I ain't got time to be mad at nobody. I ain't got time to be offended at nobody. I ain't got time to be insulted. Jesus is coming back. I don't have time for it. There are too many the urgent things that we need to be doing than carrying an insult. I get insulted all the time. I get insulted online every day. It's, you know, and then the Grace Gang feels like, well, they want to come in. Well, Pastor, we'll handle it. Don't, no, you're going to be taking it too. I got people who got secret accounts just so they can cuss people back. I have a staff member of mine. Her mother is one of the greatest cussers ever. I think she authored the Book of Cuss. And every now and then, I'm tempted to pick the phone up and say, could I contract your mother for this week? Why? I need her to cuss a lot of people out this week. And I want her to use the compound cussing words. Offense is a trap. You're laughing, and I'm glad you're laughing because I got some serious stuff I need to get to. Matthew 24 and 10 in the New King James says, and then many will be offended. And he's talking about the end times here. He said, in this end time, many will be offended. Now, what happens when they get offended? It opens the door for betrayal. Many will be offended. And when you're offended, you walk in betrayal. When you're offended, you will hate somebody. You know, when you're offended, you could possibly murder somebody. That's how strong it is. And he said, in these last days, many will be offended. What do you think it is when somebody gets offended in traffic and they don't even know what to do with it, but they start acting outside themselves and they start chasing you and they want to cuss you out and shoot you a bird, like happened to me like 3 weeks ago when we were on vacation, and then Taffy played the Holy Ghost and said, don't you look, don't you even pay no attention. And that old boy was going bump, bump, and blowing, get on the side. I'm like, here we go. He getting on the side of me. Here we go. And I realized I was in a rental car. I didn't have my peace be still under the seat. And here we go. She said, don't look. See, I wasn't thinking about no offense. Don't look. He was shooting birds at one time with one hand, and then he got to the stop sign, and he started shooting with both hands. And I'm thinking, this boy need to be spanked, Taffy. He need to be spanked. She said, now, all right, now, you need to think. You a black guy in an almost all-white neighborhood with your hat on backwards, and you finna get out the car and do what you want to do. It ain't gonna work, baby. Just don't look. See, I know I'm not talking just about myself. You sitting up here looking at me like I'm such a big. Offense will open the doors. Like I wanted to open the door. Offense will open the doors to betrayal and division. And it pulls people out of the will of God. It pulls people out of the will of God, just like you pull that fish out of the pond when they take the bait. Offense is a bait, and it pulls people out of the will of God. Offense blocks spiritual growth. Look at James chapter 1 and verse 20 in the NIV. Offense blocks spiritual growth. And God knows we need to keep growing. Because human anger does not produce the righteousness that God desires. And offense produces that human anger. When you take offense, it often turns into anger. You take offense, and then it turns into anger. And then the anger keeps you from walking in God's righteousness. You are the righteousness of God, but the anger stops you from walking that out and living that out in your life and letting the Holy Spirit move you to the next level of maturity in your Christian life. And then in Mark chapter 4, verse 16 and 17 in the King James, let's just read it there. Offense causes people to abandon the word, which is absolutely stepping out of the will of God. Look what he says here in these two verses. He says, and these are they likewise, which are sown on stony ground, who when they have heard the word, immediately they receive it with gladness. They got the word, they received it with gladness. Right now you're getting the word, praise the Lord, and you're receiving it with gladness. That is the perfect time for the enemy to put a bait on the hook on your way out. Don't raise your hands, but how many of you have been offended on your way out of church? Just left the presence of the Holy Ghost. And on the way out, you got offended. And have no root in themselves. And so endure, but for a time. So the word you got endured for a time. Afterwards, when affliction or persecution arises for the word's sake, immediately they are offended. Persecution, affliction, and immediately you are offended. Off-ended. So the word, you take it off, you end its process because you allow persecution and affliction to cause you to lose the word. Offense causes people to abandon the word, which is stepping out of God's will. Biblical equality offends people. The grace life is radical. It offends people. Because each of them require you to rely on God and release all controls to God. And church people like to be in control. Yeah, we believe we're blessed, but we want to control how we bless. We believe that God's going to restore things, but we want to have about three steps so we can have some control in that restoration. And one thing about living the supernatural life, when you want a miracle, that's out of your control. There's nothing you can do to cause a miracle to come, because a miracle is a sudden interruption of a natural process with something that God wants to do because he wants to do it. And you got to practice taking your hands off the control and saying, Holy Ghost, you are now the pilot of my life. And that's offensive to people. It's offensive for you to say, by the grace of God, you're already righteous. And they say, no, you got to do something to be righteous. No, Jesus already did it. You're the righteousness of God. No, you got to. They're offended at you saying you have no control in your righteousness. Well, you didn't do nothing to be righteous. Jesus did it all so you can be righteous. And it feels funny that I have no control in what Jesus made. It affects people when they examine biblical equality. And we say, where'd these gender roles come from? Who created these gender roles? But what did God say? Well, the Bible says that a wife should submit herself to the husband. And the husband is the head. There you go. Head, H-E-A-D. See, that bothers me. You got an English Western Bible that you're trying to interpret to people based on the
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3: Psalm 25, verses 8 to 15. Good and upright is the Lord. Therefore he instructs sinners in his ways. He guides the humble in what is right and teaches them his way. All the ways of the Lord are loving and faithful towards those who keep the demands of his covenant. For the sake of your name, Lord, forgive my iniquity, though it is great. Who then are those who fear the Lord? He will instruct them in the ways they should choose. They will spend their days in prosperity, and their descendants will inherit the land. The Lord confides in those who fear him. He makes his covenant known to them. My eyes are ever on the Lord, for only he will release my feet from the snare.
4: 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We didn't have much and we couldn't afford a television, but we were able to purchase a small radio which we took home. But unfortunately, it didn't seem to be able to receive any radio channels very clearly. I tried to reposition it several times. Then finally, the first radio station that came in loud and clear was Premier Christian Radio. I fell in love with this channel. I loved the messages, the teachings, the testimonies, the worship. And to be honest, this was the first living Christian source that I have experienced in my life. I grew up in Hungary, and the church there is very different than the one we have here in the UK. And it was such a surprise to hear that Christian worship, Christian teaching can be like this. I felt really blessed. I felt encouraged, and I was very curious about this style of worship and teachings. And I really, really enjoyed listening to the radio. It was pretty much on all day long. Now, 4 years later, I discovered that Premier started an online community, which I have decided to join. And one day, a young man has contacted me and found one of my comments very intriguing. And so we started talking. And soon we discovered that we actually lived very close to each other in London. And a few weeks down the line, we decided to meet. And a few months down the line, we got engaged. And just a year later, we got married. Now we've been happily married 13 years and we have 4 children altogether now. And we still listen to Premier, and now my children listen to Premier. God clearly, very clearly, has used Premier to work in my life. It was definitely an instrument that God used to bless me and bless our family.
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1: 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If you enjoy listening to the C.S. Lewis podcast, please do consider rating and reviewing it. But now for today's show. Over the next few episodes, we're going to be exploring C.S. Lewis on apologetics. I'm delighted to be joined once again by Professor Alistair McGrath, who, like Lewis, was raised in Northern Ireland, came to faith from atheism, studied at Oxford University, and went on to become a tutor there. Alistair has written numerous books on C.S. Lewis, including a seminal biography, C.S. Lewis, A Life. Alistair, in today's society, we're going to be inevitably faced with new theological, ethical, cultural questions, concerns that weren't obviously on Lewis's radar. But do you think there's anything that we can apply from Lewis about how we approach some of those big issues?
2: Well, I think we can learn from the fact that Lewis felt he could deal with these. He was dealing with them, of course, at a very specific moment in time, Great Britain during the 1940s in particular. But what people have found is that they can really build on these. A very good example is Tim Keller, of course, who, until his sad death, was very, very active in apologetics in New York. And he found C.S. Lewis was someone who really was invaluable. But two things. Number one, Lewis took an awfully long time to say things. And Keller felt he had to kind of compress Lewis a bit because he was dealing with people with attention deficit disorder. So he had to kind of adapt Lewis. And secondly, although the situations that Lewis described had their parallels in downtown Manhattan, they weren't identical. So he had to kind of redo it. But what he was doing was grabbing Lewis and building on him. And that, I think, is what I want to say to people listening to us today. You know, you may find you're able to use Lewis as he is. I think it's more likely you'll find it. You say, oh, that's really helpful. I could just tweak this a bit and work really well in my church or in my my workplace. And that's what I want to encourage you to do, to see how Lewis does it and ask, what can I learn from this?
1: Do you think he would have anything to say about some of the big questions that we're facing today, Alistair?
2: Well, I think he would. I think that for me, talking to younger people, very often I notice they feel there's no meaning. They feel that there's no significance to anything. And I'd want to know how I could begin to talk about how they could find meaning. And of course, Lewis talks about this rather a lot, either directly or indirectly. And, you know, Lewis's basic idea is you need a transcendent ground for these. They have to be things that are really there, that you just

0: discover, not things that you invent to serve yourself. And certainly for me, one of the things Lewis does so beautifully in the Chronicles of Narnia is to show how each of the children has their own distinct story. But when they step into the story of Narnia and become part of it, then in effect, they find meaning and value by entering into that bigger picture. And that's so important, because when people realize there is a bigger picture, and Lewis is very, very helpful there, they can see how by stepping into this bigger picture, they find meaning and value and significance. And Lewis is very, very good on that point.
1: Alistair, the problem of suffering is a perennial apologetics question, and C.S. Lewis tackled theodicy in a number of works. We've already referenced the problem of pain and grief observes. How does he reconcile the existence of a good God with the presence of suffering in the world?
0: Well, I think Lewis's main achievement is to deconstruct very simplistic understandings of suffering. He says, you know, why should we expect not to suffer? I mean, it's just ridiculous to see it really as being a straight problem. We need to try and think about the way this world really is. I think that one of the things that Lewis does very effectively in The Problem of Pain is to say that maybe I haven't solved this problem completely, but there's enough there for you to live with this. In other words, you know, there is an answer there, which I have not been able to give you in totality, but you can see there is the beginnings of an answer, and that's enough to keep you going with. And for me, one of Lewis's great achievements is to show that in apologetics, you don't need to give totalizing answers. You can give an answer that's good enough to keep people going and gradually expand it as you go along. But going back to the problem of pain, I think one of the things that Lewis does bring out is that actually pain is a way of bringing home to us a rather uncomfortable truth, which is human mortality. And when I read The Problem of Pain, I very often find myself thinking of T.S. Eliot's very famous line from the Four Quartets, which is humankind cannot bear too much reality, that there are certain things we need to steer clear of, and one of them is our own mortality. And Lewis, I think, is right to say, look, we do need to face up to this. We are mortal human beings, and we have to come to terms with that. And if you haven't come to terms with that, then you haven't yet found a worldview that's able to do this. So maybe, you know, Lewis is saying not simply Christianity is able to say something helpful about suffering, the fact that Christ has done this already for us, but also that actually suffering exposes to us some aspects of human nature, which we very often try to forget about. And when we confront them, we realize we need hope. We need a viable worldview which is able to deal with the reality of death. And of course, for Lewis, Christianity does that really rather well. So if you like, it's quite complex. But the key point is that Lewis is moving away from the idea that you can give simplistic answers to all of life's big questions. He's saying that very often when you look at them more closely, they turn out to be rather more complicated than you'd thought. And actually you begin to appreciate how Christianity helps you not simply to deal with these questions, but actually to cope with the reality of things like suffering. And for Lewis, that was very important indeed.
1: Alistair, as you say, it's a very complicated issue, but how do you assess his resolution of suffering and evil from a theological standpoint? Where do you think he personally, or where do you personally, sorry, think that he dealt with this topic most effectively? Which one of his works sort of unpacks it in the most effective way, do you think?
0: Well, obviously The Problem of Pain in 1940 is a good example, but if we go fast forward to A Grief Observed, which is published after the death of his wife, you see there Lewis rehearsing some of the arguments of The Problem of Pain and saying, actually, when you're going through deep trauma of suffering, they don't really help all that much. And I think that that's a very important point, because Lewis here is recognizing the inadequacy of a purely rational approach to suffering. You need something deeper. You need reassurance. You are not on your own as you go through suffering. And Lewis, of course, makes a very important connection here with the idea that Christ suffered before us and is with us as we deal with suffering. So if you like, Lewis is really highlighting the intellectual inadequacy of purely rational approaches to suffering. We need something more than that if we're going to cope. But also, I think we need to really ask this deep question, which is, why do we assume that we could build a world in which there was no suffering? I think that's one of the questions he's dealing with. And certainly in A Problem of Pain, he just

0: asks us to reflect on where we get this idea from that, a world without suffering would be a much better world, because Lewis is saying it's not realistic. We've got to be realistic both about the reality of suffering and the fact it's not going to go away.
1: Alistair, have any of Lewis's thoughts on this area, or on the problem of suffering, the problem of pain, influenced contemporary apologetics at all, do you think?
0: I think that Lewis on pain is an interesting approach. But I think in contemporary apologetics, we're seeing, if I can put it like this, a reversion to older approaches, for example, the approach of Augustine, or more philosophical approaches, such as that of Richard Swinburne. Or, and I think this is a very important point, some would now say that actually the idea of offering any kind of rational defense of suffering is actually not really the real issue at all. What you're looking for is not so much a worldview that explains suffering, but a worldview that enables you to cope with suffering. And so in effect, what we're seeing is a resurgence of interest in Christian spirituality.

0: necessarily a pastor, but he did experience suffering himself to quite extreme levels. So do you think there's anything that he would want to say to someone from that more pastoral perspective to someone in the throes of suffering right now?
1: I think the big takeaway from Lewis's engagement to suffering, especially in A Grief Observed, is one, lots of other people have been through this. Number two, I've been through it and I came out the other side and my faith grew as a result of this. And number three, I don't think you can ever give a completely adequate rational justification of this, but you can show that Christianity gives you something, something which nothing else can give, which helps you to get through this and make sense of it.
0: And I think for me, one of the most powerful pictures of that he writes about suffering is actually not necessarily in his apologetics works. It's in The Magician's Nephew, where Aslan's tears are bigger than Diggory's own. And that, for me, I think is a really powerful response, a pastoral response to someone who's in the throes of suffering.
1: And that shows, again, the importance of the imagination. You know, imagine Christ weeping for us. It's very, very powerful. And again, it's part of this overall picture. And actually, it's much more helpful than you might think.
0: Alistair, hell is often something that's a bit of a taboo or ignored topic, but Lewis clearly chose to write about this, most notably perhaps in The Great Divorce. Would you summarise some of Lewis's thoughts on hell for us?
1: Well, Lewis's thoughts on hell are interesting, and I have to say not entirely consistent, and I think probably this is where some listeners may say we disagree with Lewis here, and I certainly want to respect that. Let's just try and tease out some of the themes. Certainly in The Great Divorce, he portrays hell as a kind of where in effect people are trapped by themselves. You know, they're in effect this kind of person that they have in effect trapped themselves inside this kind of way of existence because they refuse to look at others. And he doesn't really portray hell as a place of punishment. It's just a place where you're, how shall I put it, caught up with people who are very much like you and are terribly, terribly unpleasant. So he is trying to make that point. I think for Lewis, the whole point of Christianity is to enable us to avoid this. That's a very important point. But I think one of the things that Lewis says about the whole idea of hell or the idea of purgatory is in that late book, Letters to Malcolm, chiefly on prayer, in which he reflects on purgatory. And let me tell you what he says and see if what you make of this. He says that believers can go straight to heaven, but they go knowing they are messed up and need sorting out. Or they say to God, look, I'm messed up. Can you deal with that first? And then I go to heaven. In other words, Lewis is really trying to make the point that for him, purgatory is about the removal of this junk that we've accumulated so we can go straight into the presence of God. So Lewis, I think, on these issues of purgatory or hell is not where a lot of Christians are, but his viewpoints are worth thinking about, simply to be aware that they're out there.

0: I think there are a number of writers who would point to C.S. Lewis as an example of someone who has difficulties about the traditional view of hell, but they would not base their own views on Lewis. They would rather cite Lewis as an example of someone who clearly is thinking about this, but they would very often develop their own views in radically different directions. So I think Lewis is best seen as someone who is slightly cautious, if I can put it like this, about traditional thinking about hell and purgatory. Not someone who's rejected them, just someone who's saying, I'm not so sure about this.
1: On the flip side of that, he does also talk quite a lot about heaven. What did Lewis think about heaven, Alistair?
0: Well, it's wonderful. I mean, that's the main thing to say. I think that for Lewis, heaven is the place where everything we had hoped for is to be found. It's the destination of our journey. It's about the heart's desire. It's where, in effect, we meet the God who we've yearned to meet all our lives, and finally we are there. It's wonderful. And Lewis will in effect make the point again and again and again, particularly in Mere Christianity, the chapter on hope is really important, that actually as we journey through life hoping for heaven, that does not distract us from the needs of the world around us, but rather energizes us to try and do something about those needs, because we want to try and make earth as like heaven as possible. So for Lewis, heaven is about the consummation of the deepest human desire and longing. It's what we are made for, but it informs us as we journey. It's not simply journey's destination. It's something we keep alive as we journey, and that journey is sustained by the hope of heaven.
1: And do you think that his concepts of heaven and hell perhaps reveal anything significant about his broader theological outlook more generally?
0: I think Lewis felt that the theology of his own day tended not to really be very attentive to the idea of heaven. That in effect, this was seen as perhaps a marginal or dispensable aspect of Christianity in mainline theological circles. And what Lewis, I think, was doing in many ways is to say, no, we must hold on to this. It's really important. For Lewis, it was integral to his own reflection on the argument from desire, the sense that we have this longing for something that really nothing in this world is ever going to be able to satisfy, and that points to heaven, which is where these desires will finally find their fulfillment. I think Lewis felt that perhaps in some theological circles, heaven was not really taken seriously. It had lapsed into a kind of form of existentialism, which was about finding satisfaction in this world, but neglecting the transcendent dimension to this idea of the heart's desire.
1: Thank you for listening to the C.S. Lewis podcast with me, Ruth Jackson. 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What did you think of today's show? 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
1: Acts chapter 14, verses 8 to 28. In Lystra, there sat a man who was lame. He had been that way from birth and had never walked. He listened to Paul as he was speaking. Paul looked directly at him, saw that he had faith to be healed, and called out, "Stand up on your feet." At that, the man jumped up and began to walk. When the crowd saw what Paul had done, they shouted in the Lycaonian language, "The gods have come down to us in human form." Barnabas they called Zeus, and Paul they called Hermes, because he was the chief speaker. The priest of Zeus, whose temple was just outside the city, brought bulls and wreaths to the city gates because he and the crowd wanted to offer sacrifices to them. But when the apostles Barnabas and Paul heard of this, they tore their clothes and rushed out into the crowd, shouting, "Friends, why are you doing this? We too are only human like you. We are bringing you good news, telling you to turn from these worthless things to the living God, who made the heavens and the earth and the sea and everything in them. In the past, he let all nations go their own way. Yet he has not left himself without testimony. He has shown kindness by giving you rain from heaven and crops in their seasons. He provides you with plenty of food and fills your hearts with joy." Even with these words, they had difficulty keeping the crowd from sacrificing to them. Then some Jews came from Antioch and Iconium and won the crowd over. They stoned Paul and dragged him outside the city, thinking he was dead. But after the disciples had gathered round him, he got up and went back into the city. The next day, he and Barnabas left for Derbe. They preached the gospel in that city and won a large number of disciples. Then they returned to Lystra, Iconium, and Antioch, strengthening the disciples and encouraging them to remain true to the faith. "We must go through many hardships to enter the kingdom of God," they said. Paul and Barnabas appointed elders for them in each church with prayer and fasting, committed them to the Lord in whom they had put their trust. And after going through Pisidia, they came into Pamphylia, and when they had preached the word in Persia, they went down to Attalia. From Attalia, they sailed back to Antioch, where they had been committed to the grace of God for the work they had now completed. On arriving there, they gathered the church together and reported all that God had done through them and how he had opened a door of faith to the Gentiles. And they stayed there a long time with the disciples.
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1: Our theme for today is self-centered tenants. And we're continuing in Matthew chapter 21 with verse 34. When the harvest time approached, he sent his servants to the tenants to collect his fruit. Each of us needs to work hard to develop the gifts God has given us. Similarly, the tenant farmers had worked hard to ensure that the grape harvest was excellent. However, they forgot that the owner of the vineyard would require his cut. They wanted all the produce and the wine with the profits it would bring for themselves. When the owner sent his servants to collect his share of the profits, it appears the farmers were surprised and indeed resentful. The owner sent a whole series of servants to collect his share. Maybe in beating the first servant, they mistook him for a thief. The second, perhaps an imposter. They were so selfish and determined to keep everything for themselves that they stoned the third to death. Jesus' hearers would have been appalled at the attitude of the tenants and amazed at the patience of the owner. They may have realized that these servants were God's prophets whom he sent to call

0: the farmers back to a life of surrender and gratitude to God. They were often mistreated by Israel's leaders. This story challenges all of us to think hard and long about how we regard God and His call on our lives. Do we resent Him, resist Him, reject Him? Or do we welcome Him as our Lord? Let's use Psalm 103, verse 2 as our prayer today. Praise the Lord, O my soul, and forget not all of His benefits. Amen.
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This isn't second guessing, we know that we are protected. May the peace that surpasses all understanding be our message. 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

Siobhan Franklin there. Family, it's a couple of minutes after 11 o'clock. Good evening. Happy, happy, happy Thursday. It's a lovely Thursday. I hope you've had a great day. You're listening to Gospel Tonight on Premier Gospel and Premier Christian Radio with me, Acacia DF. For the next couple of hours, I've got some great, great, great music on the way. But you know something? I would love, absolutely love to hear from you. Let me know how your week has been so far. Let me know how the first half of 2026 has been for you as well. Let me know. WhatsApp me. 0303040111.

Lord, I trust you. You are my God. Every situation, Father, we bring before you, knowing that there's nothing too hard for you. Family, I don't know how you're feeling. You know, it's around the middle of the year, so mid-year blues start to kick in. You look back on the last couple of months and you realize you haven't crushed some of your goals and you're wondering what lies ahead of you. But family, I just want you to trust the Lord. Trust the Lord. Lean not on your own understanding. 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
10: Calling Joy, Toby, Kofi, Marsha, Mercy, Peace, Tolu, Olu, Daniel, Leroy, Samuel, and Karen. I know it's been a while. It's time to come home.

0: God. It's coming out to Half Past 11 family. You're still with me, Akosie, at DF. If you are just tuning in, welcome. Welcome to the show. You are just in time for our scripture of the hour, Jeremiah 17, 9 and 10. In fact, I've been studying the book of Jeremiah and it's left me feeling extremely sober. Now, verses 9 and 10 say, "The heart is deceitful above all things and desperately wicked. Who can know it? I, the Lord, search the heart. I test the mind, even to give every man according to his ways, according to the fruit of his doing."
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queen of gospel music herself, Shirley Caesar with Anthony Hamilton. It's gonna be all right. It's gonna be okay with Jesus in the boat. You can smile at the storm. 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

what people think before that like a stamp, please be lifted. And finally, today's Bible story is the story of Ananias and Sapphira, a very, very popular story. Now, a man named Ananias, together with his wife Sapphira, also sold a piece of property. With his wife's full knowledge, he kept back part of the money for himself, but brought the rest and put it at the apostles' feet. Then Peter said, "Ananias, how is it that Satan has so filled your heart that you have lied to the Holy Spirit and have kept for yourself some of the money you received for the land? Didn't it belong to you before it was sold? And after it was sold, wasn't the money at your disposal? What made you think of doing such a thing? You have not just lied to human beings, but to God." When Ananias heard this, he fell down and died, and great fear seized all who heard what had happened. Then some young men came forward, wrapped up his body, and carried him out and buried him. About 3 hours later, his wife came in, not knowing what had happened. Peter asked her, "Tell me, is this the price you and Ananias got for the land?" "Yes," she said, "that is the price." Peter said to her, "How could you conspire?

0: fire to test the spirit of the Lord. Listen, the feet of the men who buried your husband are at the door, and they will carry you out also. At that moment, she fell down at his feet and died. Then the young men came in and, finding her dead, carried her out and buried her beside her husband. Great fear seized the whole church and all who heard about these events.
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Rue Babinu's All She's promised us a brand new album this year. So I'm really, really looking forward to that one. She's been through so much, and I think this new album, which is on the way, is definitely going to be an evolution. Family, it's almost midnight. We're about to cross over to the second and final hour of the show. Means it's a brand new day. Coming up in the next hour of the show, family, I've got a word of encouragement for you. Swing.

Dark Truth. Well, that was my best Caribbean impression. Minister Taff there, starting off the second hour of today's Gospel Tonight show on Premier Gospel and Premier Christian Radio with Mia Kosia, DF. It's a brand new day. And we have brand new mercies. We just want to say thank you. Lord, we thank you for this day, for daily loading us with good things. We say thank you. Lord, we thank you because we know that today is going to be a good day. Father, we know that you are going to go ahead of us and perfect everything concerning us. Lord, you're going to hide us in the cleft of the rock. We shall walk under an open heaven today, Lord. Every single thing we touch shall be blessed. We'll be blessed in our going out and blessed in our coming in.

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1: This song is easy. 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

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Tell him that he's worthy. Tell him that he's holy. Tell him that he deserves all the glory. There is none unto our God. We cry hallelujah to the Lamb. We join the hosts of heaven. We cry, holy, holy, holy is the Lord God Almighty.

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1: That is a sermon giver. 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

Some great choir music there. Hezekiah Walker, the Love Fellowship Choir. God is so, so, so amazing. And if God has proven himself to be amazing in your life, family, I would love to hear from you. Let's testify. There's so much power when we testify because we encourage the faith of other believers. And we also give glory to God. So send me your testimony so I can share on air. WhatsApp your testimony, 0303-040-1111. Taking it back a couple of years with this one, DJ Kaden. You've been studied and very, very loving like I do. Mama.

0: The final hour. Well, we're a little over the middle of the final hour of today's show. Me, Ekosie Adeyemi. I've still got a word of encouragement on the way. Now, I'm sure you've heard me say before that one of my goals for 2026 was to read a book every single month. I can't say I've crushed that goal, but I am going to try and make it up in the latter months. And if you are like me and you're looking for the perfect summer read, head over to Premier Christian Marketplace now and discover a wide selection of inspiring faith-filled books for every season of life, whether it's the powerful life story of Louis Palo or a book on how to evangelize, ideal for those relaxing moments in the sun or quiet evenings outdoors. Every purchase you make helps support Premier's ministry, spreading hope and encouragement across the UK. 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

0: right, fam, it's time for our word of encouragement. Today, I want to encourage you to keep going, even when you see nothing happening. You know, six times Elijah's servant came back with the same report. There is nothing. Six times Elijah said the same thing. Go again. Because Elijah had heard the sound of rain in the spirit before a single cloud had formed. That space between the promise and the downpour, family, that is the faith zone. Go again as many times as it takes.
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0: God did it. And that will be your testimony when God comes through for you, answers your prayer. But you know, we're people of faith, so we praise God in advance. Family, that's it. That's it for today's show. Me, AKCADF. Thank you. Thank you. Thank you so much for joining me, taking us out there. I got something from Jordan G. Welt. Family, have a restful night. I'll catch you same time tomorrow.
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6: From the Sky News Centre at 1, the parents of one of two girls raped by two teenage boys in Hampshire say their daughter's life has been changed forever. In May, the 15-year-olds escaped a custodial sentence. But yesterday, the Court of Appeal ruled that was unduly lenient and said the 15-year-old should be detained for 4 years. We've revoiced the words of the father of one of the victims.
7: "I don't think she'll ever be 100% confident, which is a shame. She's a bright girl and she still, thankfully, has the rest of her life ahead of her, but I have a distinct feeling it will be a life that will always have a taint on."
6: Legislation's being pushed through later, allowing pubs in England and Wales to open until 5 a.m. on Monday. It's to allow England fans the chance to watch Mexico at the World Cup overnight. A Married at First Sight UK cast member has been questioned on suspicion of rape. The man was arrested and bailed after allegations were made in a documentary in May. Three people have denied any wrongdoing. Police are warning fake cash is making a comeback in the UK, with scammers openly selling it online. Last year, the value of fake notes the Bank of England recovered was £4 million, nearly double that of the year before. Music and sports star Taylor Swift and Travis Kelce are expected to tie the knot today at Madison Square Gardens in New York. Speculation's been growing for months, with more than 1,000 guests expected at the celebrations. Author and journalist Kate Wills told us who she expects to be on the guest list.
8: Graham Norton.